a sound. One floor below, the band Santana was recording, and their Latin funk sound kept bleeding through the walls and floor of the little studio upstairs. The sound of Santana bleeding into the session influenced Kool and the Gang's recording, and the result, Funky Stuff, went to number 5 on the R&B chart and number 29 on the pop chart. Funky Stuff is on the menu tonight in the Soul Kitchen. I'm Wayne Winkler. The Isley Brothers started in the late 1950s with brothers Ronnie, Rudy, and O'Kelly. In the late 1960s, little brother Ernie Isley joined on guitar, along with brother-in-law Chris Jasper on keyboards. Ernie Isley wrote Fight the Power with some help from Chris Jasper, and the older brothers cut the vocal in one take. Chris Jasper joined the Ancestors in February of 2025. Here's the Isley Brothers with a song released on the 31st of May, 1975, Fight the Power.

0: good evening. 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We have taken control as to bring you this special show. We will return it to you as soon as you are grooving. 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
1: 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So kick back, dig, while we do it to you in your eardrums. Oh, me, I'm known as Lollipop Man, alias the long-haired sucker. My motto is...

W-E-F-U-N-K, y'all. 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Funk not only moves, it can remove. Dig? The desired effect is what you get when you improve your interplanetary functionship. Sir Lollipop Man, chocolate-coated freaking habit form. Doing it to you in 3D. So groovy that I dig me. Once upon a time, call now. Somebody say, is there funk after death? I say, it's 7 up.

Yeah. I dig. Let me put my sunglasses on. That's the law around here. You got to wear your sunglasses. Well, all right. Hey, I was digging on y'all funk for a while. Sound like it got a three on it, though, to me. And I was down south and I heard some funk with some main ingredients like Doobie Brothers, Blue Magic, David Bowie. It was cool. But can you imagine Doobie in your funk? Ho! Oh, W-E-F-U-N-K. We funk.

Clapton with their first number one single from 1978, Fun, spelled with two F's. They started in Vallejo, California, when a couple of high school students put together a band. Drummer and vocalist Lewis McCall teamed up with guitarist and vocalist Michael Cooper to form Project Soul in 1969. By 1971, McCall and Cooper were joined by bassist Cedric Martin, Danny Sweetman Thomas on keyboards, Kerry Fuller on trumpet, Paul Maceo Harrell on woodwinds, and multi-instrumentalist, songwriter, and vocalist Felton Pilot. Before most of the members had graduated high school, the classic lineup of the band was complete. After graduation, they went on the road backing a Stax Records recording and touring act, the Soul Children. When the Soul Children went home to Memphis, they brought their band, Project Soul, with them. Project Soul became Confunction. That's a three-syllable hyphenated spelling, CONFUNK-SHUN. They cut a couple of albums for small labels, then signed with Mercury Records. Fun kicked off a string of top 10 R&B hits, but, as is so often the case, people got on each other's nerves. Lewis McCall and Felton Pilot got into a physical altercation, which led Pilot to leave the group prior to the recording of the album Burning Love. Then Lewis McCall missed a couple of concert dates due to medical issues stemming from an automobile accident when McCall was 16. As a result, McCall was fired from the band he helped create. Mercury Records dropped Confunction, but members of the band reunited under that name behind Felton Pilot and continued to tour. Michael Cooper went on to a successful solo career. Lewis McCall and his wife went into music management and event planning. McCall was murdered in 1997 in Stone Mountain, Georgia. It was an apparent home invasion robbery at a friend's house. A suspect was arrested, but charges were eventually dropped, and as far as I know, the case is still open. Soul Kitchen is produced at Public Radio WETS-FM at East Tennessee State University. The Barkays started out as a group of kids that hung out at the record store operated by the Stax record label in Memphis, Tennessee. They eventually moved from the record store into the studio, studied under the Stax house band Booker T and the MGs, and soon became a backup band on several Stax recordings. They had a hit record, Soulfinger, but they were still teenagers when Otis Redding selected them to be his road band. They worked with Otis mainly on weekends since most of them were still in high school. The original version of the Barkays came to an end in December of 1967 when they went down in an airplane crash with Otis Redding. When Redding's plane crashed into a Wisconsin lake, Redding and his pilot died along with Barkays Jimmy King, Ronnie Caldwell, Phelan Jones, and Carl Cunningham. Trumpet player Ben Cauley was the only survivor of the crash. He was pulled out of the water nearly dead from hypothermia. Bassist James Alexander wasn't on the plane. The plane only held seven passengers, so one member of the Barkays always took a commercial flight, and that day it was Alexander's turn. Ben Cauley and James Alexander reformed the Barkays and continued to record, cutting instrumentals under their own name and backing other Stax artists, including Isaac Hayes. From 1976, here's the Barkays. Too Hot to Stop.

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Attorney John Wood specializes in patent counsel designed to protect and defend technology and innovation while building intellectual property assets. Patent information resources for both startups and established development teams may be found at woodpatentlaw.com. Larry Graham is credited with inventing the slap and pop style on the electric bass, a style he introduced to the world when he was with Sly and the Family Stone. After leaving Sly, he formed Graham Central Station. One of the best-known songs for Graham Central Station borrowed a trick from Sly Stone's Dance to the Music, letting the players introduce themselves as each instrument joins in. From 1973, Graham Central Station with The Jam.

0: That's Cameo from their 1977 debut album, Cardiac Arrest, Rigor Mortis. Cameo was led by singer, songwriter, and producer Larry Blackmon. Their early stuff was certainly influenced by George Clinton and his P-Funk material. Later, Blackmon trimmed the group down from its original 10 members to a trio. But in the beginning, they were a heavy funk band with an eye on the dance floor. You're in the Soul Kitchen on WEHC-FM, Emory, Virginia, and WISE-FM, Wise, Virginia. The Sugar Hill Gang is usually credited with releasing the first rap record, Rapper's Delight, in 1979. But the group Fatback released King Tim III, Personality Jock, a week earlier. That song is just a footnote in music history, but Fatback deserves to be remembered for their sly and sometimes wicked street funk. Drummer Bill Curtis formed the Fatback Band in New York City in 1970. They had a few songs that were close to being hits, but soon after they shortened the name of the group to Fatback, they scored their first top 10 single. Bill Curtis set up a live microphone on West 57th Street in New York City to get the crowd noise for this record. From 1978, Fatback with I Like Girls.
1: All right, out on the street or what? Man, I said...

Mother Earth is pregnant for the third time, for y'all have knocked her up. I have tasted the maggots in the mind of the universe. I was not offended, for I knew I had to rise above it all.

0: Funkadelic, with the title cut from their 1971 album, Maggot Brain. There are a lot of stories about that song. Supposedly, Maggot Brain was the nickname of guitarist Eddie Hazel. Other sources say the title is a reference to band leader George Clinton finding his brother's decomposed dead body, skull cracked, in a Chicago apartment. According to another legend, George Clinton, under the influence of LSD, told Eddie Hazel during the recording session to imagine that he had been told his mother was dead, but then learned it was not true. The result was the 10-minute guitar solo, for which Hazel is most fondly remembered by many music fans and critics. I'm Wayne Winkler in the Soul Kitchen, keeping the mountains funky. P-Funk was shorthand for Parliament Funkadelic, the musical collective led by George Clinton. They recorded as both Parliament and as Funkadelic, but P-Funk also described a particular sound, characterized by synthesizer melodies and washes, a kind of scrunched-up electric bass in the style of Bootsy Collins, rock guitar, jazzy horns, simple drumming without drum breaks or solos, and an overall live band feel, as opposed to the mechanical sound of disco. This one was the second single from the 1975 album, Mothership Connection, Parliament, with Tear the Roof Off the Sucker.
1: Tear the roof off, we're gonna tear the roof off the mother.

The Gap Band from 1979, I Don't Believe You Want to Get Up and Get Down. Their biggest hit, also known as Oops Upside Your Head. Ronnie Wilson started the band in 1967 in the Tulsa, Oklahoma neighborhood of Greenwood and called it the Greenwood, Archer, and Pine Street Band. Ronnie soon brought in brothers Robert and Charlie Wilson, and he shortened the name to the Gap Band. Lead singer Charlie Wilson left the group in 2009, and Robert Wilson died in 2010, pretty much bringing the Gap Band to an end. In 2015, Charlie and Ronnie Wilson won a court case against the writers of the hit song Uptown Funk, claiming the song was based on their song Oops Upside Your Head. They won that case, and the Wilson brothers' names were added as co-writers. I'm Wayne Winkler, your host and server in the Soul Kitchen. Kool and the Gang had their first million seller in 1974 from the album Wild and Peaceful. It got to number 4 on the charts, and Billboard magazine ranked it as the number 12 single for 1974. The spoken vocals were from roadie Don Boyce. Later, Kool and the Gang released an instrumental version of the song called Jungle Jazz with an overdubbed flute taking over the vocal lines. Here's Kool and the Gang, Jungle Boogie.

That's Bernie Worrell with Insurance Man for the Funk from his 1978 album, All the Woo in the World. The album title was based on Bernie's nickname, the King of Woo. Keyboard artist and composer Bernie Worrell was one of the founding members of Parliament Funkadelic, and he's also well known for his work with other artists, most notably Talking Heads. He was a musical prodigy and studied at the Juilliard School of Music and graduated from the New England Conservatory of Music. In January of 2016, Bernie was diagnosed with stage 4 lung cancer. He died on June 24, 2016, at the age of 72. This is WEHC-FM, Emory, Virginia, and WISC-FM, Wise, Virginia. Zap was a band created by Roger Troutman and his brothers. They grew up near Bootsy Collins in southwestern Ohio, and it was Bootsy who took Roger to Detroit to meet George Clinton. Roger and Bootsy had a pact that whoever was successful first would help the other one. As it turned out, Roger and Zap turned out hits longer than did P-Funk. Roger was one of the pioneers in the use of synthesizers, and on this song he uses a voice box for his country preacher vocals. Roger Troutman and Zap. More bounce to the ounce.

From 1978, Parliament with Flashlight. We heard the extended version. A shorter version was released as a single. It was the first number one R&B hit for any of the P-Funk combinations and was Parliament's second certified million seller. A lot of people think of this as a classic Bootsy Collins bass line, and it was, in fact, written for Bootsy, but it was actually played by Bernie Worrell on three mini Moog synthesizers connected in series. Bootsy's brother, Catfish Collins, did play guitar on this record, though. 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The Brides of Funkenstein was built around Dawn Silva and Lynn Mabry, former backup singers for Sly and the Family Stone. Silva and Mabry joined George Clinton's Parliament Funkadelic Collective in the mid-1970s, and Clinton named them after the storyline of the Parliament album, The Clones of Dr. Funkenstein. The Brides did backup vocals for the 1977 album Game, Dames, and Guitar Things by P-Funk guitarist Eddie Hazel, and George Clinton produced the Brides' debut album, Funk or Walk, the following year. Funk or Walk was a successful album and went to number 7 on the R&B album chart. The single, Disco to Go, was a certified gold record, and Record World magazine named the Brides of Funkenstein the best new female group. From 1978, the Brides of Funkenstein, Disco to Go.

The brothers Johnson, George on guitar and Lewis on bass, and a song they co-wrote with Quincy Jones, Get the Funk Out My Face. Coming to you from the wrong side of the tracks, I'm Wayne Winkler in the Soul Kitchen. Aretha Franklin was going through a dry spell in her career. By 1975, her records weren't big hits. She did good work and won a couple of Grammy Awards, but couldn't come up with a real hit record. In 1979, she left Atlantic Records and signed with the Arista label. She moved back to Detroit to be near her father and her siblings, but her career seemed to be in a slump. Finally, in 1982, she had a hit with an album she co-produced with Luther Vandross. The title track was her first top 40 hit in 6 years. Here's Aretha Franklin from 1982, Jump to It.

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My magic wand can do almost anything. 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But most of all, it can make you spread your wings.

From the 1973 album Fresh by Sly and the Family Stone, that's In Time. Miles Davis was reportedly so impressed with that song that he made his entire band listen to it over and over for 20 minutes straight. This is WEHC-FM, Emory, Virginia, and WISC-FM, Wise, Virginia. I'm Wayne Winkler, and if you're enjoying the show, let me hear about it. 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That's 888-895-WETS. I'd like to hear from you. Tom Brown is a jazz trumpeter who first came to some degree of attention playing with Sonny Fortune's band. Then a song he recorded with vocalist Thomasina Smith went to number one on the R&B chart and stayed number one for a month during the summer of 1980. Brown was inspired to write the song by his home neighborhood of Jamaica in the Queensboro of New York City. Here's Tom Brown, Funkin' for Jamaica.

Fashion squares, it's time you smoked. Fire up this funk and let's have a toke. It'll make you dance with some of everything. Everybody get high.

The Isley Brothers from May of 1976, the title cut from their 14th album, Harvest for the World. The album sold more than 500,000 during the first 3 weeks of its release, making it one of the fastest-selling records ever. I'm Wayne Winkler in the Soul Kitchen. In 1954, a Philadelphia group called the Charlemagnes changed their name to the Blue Notes. Group members came and went, with founder and band leader Harold Melvin being the one constant. In 1970, they hired Teddy Pendergrass to replace their drummer, then found out the man could sing really well. When their lead singer left, Pendergrass took that spot. Harold Melvin and the Blue Notes signed with Philadelphia International Records in 1972, and that's when their career took off. They scored hits with If You Don't Know Me By Now, The Love I Lost, and Bad Luck. In 1975, they released this song, which went to number one on the R&B chart. Harold Melvin and the Blue Notes featuring Teddy Pendergrass. Wake up, everybody.

From 1973, Chairman of the Board, Finders Keepers. When you give your son the first name General, you obviously expect great things from him. You also obviously don't intend for him to go into the Army unless you think it's going to be funny for him to be Corporal General Jones or something like that. General Johnson was born in Norfolk, Virginia, and when he was only 12, he formed a group called the Humdingers. They later became the Showmen and went to New Orleans to record under the direction of a young producer named Alan Toussaint. They had a couple of hit records, It Will Stand and the beach music classic 392140 Shape. In 1968, General Johnson left the Showmen to work with former Motown producers Lamont Dozier and Eddie and Brian Holland, who had just started their own record label. The producers put Johnson together with Eddie Custis, Danny Woods, and Harrison Kennedy, and called the group Chairman of the Board. General Johnson would go on to write hit songs for Clarence Carter, Honey Cone, and others, and had a long career before dying of lung cancer in 2010. You're in the Soul Kitchen. I'm Wayne Winkler. To introduce this next song, I want to quote Andrew Lawrence from The Guardian. He writes, and I quote, Luther Vandross is R&B music's tragic hero, a soulful soloist who was most popular while singing backup for rockers, a strict disciplinarian who could control everything except his weight, a hopeless romantic who died alone, miserable, and far too young. I can't do justice to the man or his career in a song introduction. For a fuller understanding of Luther Vandross, I'd suggest the documentary Luther, Never Too Much. Here's Luther Vandross from 1981, Never Too Much.

0: That's Jean Carn with her 1978 single, Don't Let It Go to Your Head. She was born Sarah Jean Perkins in Columbus, Georgia, and became a member of her church choir at the age of 4. Young Jean grew up to have a 5-octave vocal range. Jean Carn released her debut album on the Philadelphia International label in 1976. Don't Let It Go to Your Head was on her second album, Happy to Be With You. I'm Wayne Winkler, and it has been a pleasure having you with me in the Soul Kitchen tonight. Be sure and come back next week, okay? We're going to wrap it up tonight with Funkadelic from the 1976 album, Tales of Kid Funkadelic. Take your dead ass home.
1: What about the woodpecker thing?
2: Yeah, they call me the kid. Sexy man. But I know nothing about the great big ape.

0: Normandy.
1: When will European capitals do something about that invasion? Or is it too late?
0: US Defense Secretary Pete Hegseth criticizes Europe for not doing enough to stop the arrival of migrants on its shores. Iran accuses the US of violating its obligations as a World Cup host by treating its national team unfairly.
2: The coordination issues and loss of time could affect the performance of our national team.
0: A funeral has been held for a seven-month-old Palestinian baby shot and killed by Israeli forces in the occupied West Bank.
3: To say it happened by mistake, that I didn't know you were coming here, or that the bullet passed through by accident, no.
0: In Peru, people are heading to the polls to choose their ninth president in 10 years, and the Malian rock band bringing attention to the conflict ravaging the north of the Sahara on their new album.
4: BBC News with Sue Montgomery. Iran has accused America of discriminatory treatment and violating its obligations as a World Cup host for refusing visas to some of its football team's delegation. Jacob Evans reports.
2: There's less than a week to go until the World Cup kicks off, but the Iranian squad have already relocated their base from Arizona to the Mexican border city of Tijuana. Now, according to Tehran's ambassador to Mexico, the team will not be allowed to enter the US until match day and will have to leave the very same day. The revelation came after Iranian media said at least a dozen members of the team's support staff had been refused US visas. Iran's embassy in Turkey said the move represented the worst possible form of politically biased interference in sport and called on football's governing body to intervene.
4: American media reports say the U.S. Treasury Secretary is considering using frozen Iranian assets to pay for damage to Gulf Arab allies caused by Iranian attacks. There's been no confirmation of the reports from Washington. Here's David Bamford.
5: Reports widely circulating in U.S. media suggest the Treasury Secretary, Scott Bessent, may propose that seized Iranian assets be used to pay for any future damage to U.S. allies in the Gulf. The reports also say a team will assess the cost of repairing damage already inflicted by Iranian missiles and drones. Iran has recently called on the U.S. to unfreeze more than $20 billion of its assets as part of a potential peace agreement.
4: The U.S. military says it shot down two Iranian attack drones over the Strait of Hormuz, despite a supposed ceasefire. It follows a wave of Iranian strikes on Saturday targeting Bahrain and Kuwait. Tehran said the attack was in retaliation for earlier U.S. hits on Iranian coastal radar facilities. The authorities in China say they'll be inspecting any spectacles worn by millions of students sitting the crucial National College entrance exams to make sure they're not wearing smart glasses. Here's Tom Kavanagh.
6: Several provinces, including the municipality of Shanghai, have warned that they'll be on the lookout for anyone trying to enter the exam room with smart glasses. Equipped with cameras, Wi-Fi and AI capability, the devices open up all manner of possibilities for would-be cheats. The authorities have said that any glasses brought into the exam room will be thoroughly examined by supervisors, and any candidate caught bringing in banned devices will have all of their exam scores voided.
4: Extra UN peacekeepers and local police have been deployed in the Eastern Democratic Republic of Congo, following reports of increasing attacks on Ebola treatment centres and medical workers. World News from the BBC. Police in the U.S. state of Ohio are looking for two suspects who they believe began shooting at each other, injuring 12 bystanders, two of them critically. The confrontation took place near a community street festival in Toledo. Armenians are voting shortly in an election which could decide whether their country continues edging towards the West or returns to its traditional ally, Russia. The party of Prime Minister Nikol Pashinyan is expected to win most votes, but not enough for an absolute majority. Ranged against him is a variety of pro-Russian parties. Rehan Dimitri reports.
7: This election has turned Armenia into a geopolitical battleground. Russia imposed trade bans on Armenian products, and President Putin warned Armenia against pursuing closer ties with the EU. While Donald Trump gave Mr. Pashinyan his personal endorsement with a call to make Armenia great again. The Prime Minister's Civil Contract Party came to power through street protests in 2018. He wants to reopen long-closed borders with neighboring Azerbaijan and Turkey, but he's been accused of becoming increasingly authoritarian.
4: A committee of MPs has said Britain has gone years without a credible defence strategy. In a highly critical report on the UK's defence capabilities, they say the delayed release of a new defence investment plan has damaged the credibility of Britain and its armed forces. Pope Leo is due to celebrate an open-air mass today in the Spanish capital, Madrid. That's expected to be attended by more than a million people. Among them will be King Felipe and Queen Letizia. It's the second day of the Pope's week-long state visit. BBC News.
0: You're listening to the newsroom from the BBC World Service. I'm Pete Ross. The European migration policy has once again become a target of criticism from the Trump administration, showing a clear divide in attitudes on either side of the Atlantic. This time, that message came from the US Defense Secretary Pete Hegseth, who has criticized European nations for allowing what he described as an invasion of migrants on their shores. He was speaking in Normandy in France, 82 years after Allied forces stormed French beaches to liberate Nazi-occupied northwestern Europe in 1944. Hegseth said in the years since D-Day, some European capitals had grown too comfortable with their hard-fought freedoms.
1: Sadly, today, different European beaches are stormed by different dangerous ideologies. Beaches in Spain, in Italy, in Greece. Boats and men arrive. When will European capitals do something about that invasion? Or is it too late? I pray not, and I believe not.
0: On Friday, the US Vice President J.D. Vance blamed the murder of a British student by a British Sikh man on what he called the mass invasion of migrants. Downing Street responded by criticising those it says are seeking to stir up division on our streets. Tobias Elwood is a former British government minister.
8: Hegseth's remarks would be discourteous, irresponsible, coming at any time from any American, let alone a senior representative. But the fact that it's happened on the anniversary of the D-Day landings is particularly telling. And many veterans and families will rightly see this as misguided, indeed insulting.
0: Our correspondent in Washington, Tom Simons, told me more about what Pete Hegseth had been saying.
9: He suggested that European countries were not doing enough to defend Western values. He said that the men who stormed ashore on D-Day knew that liberating Europe, these are his words, took industry and courage, not empty slogans, lavish summits and not communiques. And that seemed to be a reference to the US administration's feeling that some European countries are too relaxed and insufficiently prepared to invest in fighting wars. But he also made these comments about migration. He said that Mediterranean beaches were being stormed by people, and those are the words he used, with different dangerous ideologies, and he asked, when will European capitals do something about that, quote, invasion, or is it too late? I pray not, and I believe not, he said, but he was clearly very critical of that situation.
0: The US Defense Secretary's comments mark a further criticism of European migration policy by senior members of the Trump administration. J.D. Vance recently criticized UK policing of its borders. Any sense why Washington is weighing in on this issue now?
9: Well, there's a clear and obvious difference in approach and policy about migration. Donald Trump's administration, frankly, prides itself on preventing as many migrants as possible from reaching America, whereas in Europe, governments have signed up to protecting the rights of refugees through the Refugee Convention. And so there's a tone and a content here that really does demonstrate that there are differences of approaches on both sides of the Atlantic. I think the American administration is very happy, as often as possible, to make clear its feelings about its own stance and its own view of these issues. And it's clearly a cultural difference between the Trump administration and, as it would see it, European governments. Of course, he's not necessarily talking about all of the ways in which immigration is dealt with in Europe. I mean, the British government has a policy of stopping small boats coming to British shores. But clearly, Pete Hegseth is prepared to use an event, albeit a memorial event, to make a clear political point.
0: Tom Simons. Later this week, the Men's World Cup kicks off in Mexico, who's hosting the tournament along with Canada and the US. Given this is the first Men's Football World Cup ever where one of the host nations is receiving a country it's at war with, Iran's participation in the tournament in the US was never likely to be straightforward. The Iranian team are scheduled to play at least two games in the US, and while the players themselves have been granted visas, Tehran says 15 members of its backroom staff have been refused. The team has also had to base itself in Mexico, and Iran's ambassador to Mexico, Abul Fazl Pasandede, says the team will have to cross into the US on match day and leave the same day.
10: In this case, travelling for so long, going back and forth on flights, will make the players tired. The coordination issues and loss of time could affect the performance of our national team.
0: Washington says some applicants affiliated with the team had been rejected for requesting visas under false pretenses. I got more details from Manny Jasmi, a BBC sports reporter.
11: The day after America first attacked Iran, the president of the Football Federation said on television that he sort of hinted that there was doubts about Iran going to the World Cup, and there were similar sentiments from the sports minister in the subsequent weeks. I never thought there was any chance of Iran pulling out of the World Cup. They tried to get FIFA to move their games to Mexico, and there was never any chance of that happening either. But they have, as you say, moved their training ground to Mexico, and that will be a huge relief to the Iranian Football Federation, because they were worried that being in America would attract a lot of anti-regime Iranians living in the community, and the whole thing would become a circus. So that has been more or less allayed now, and the players have their visa, the coaches have their visas. It's just the sort of largely peripheral staff who haven't been given their visas. Two of them are important because they're media officers. They would expect to be at press conferences. And another two are analysts. And quite often what happens in football is at halftime, analysts using data guide the coaches about the trend of the match, which the coach may not have been aware of. So as things stand, the analysts won't have a visa either, but all of them have gone to Mexico, and the plan is that they will continue to lobby for everyone to get a visa for the States.
0: And amongst all of this, there is a major football tournament about to start for which, you know, Iran is going to be taking place. So, you know, let's talk about the sport for a second. You've talked a little bit about the impact that it's going to have on Iran's chances, but, you know, what chance do you give them, and how has this going to affect them?
11: Well, on paper, I think they're in a group that they can progress from. They've got Belgium, who are the toughest team in the group, and then New Zealand and Egypt. But leaving this visa issue aside, there's a question about whether they'll be allowed into the US the night before their matches so they can train at the stadium, which is part of the FIFA statutes. And then when the matches start, the atmosphere in the stadium among Iranian Americans, when the anthem plays, I'd be astonished if it isn't booed. These players, the Iranian regime wants them to display certain gestures that is in their favor. The opposition, the monarchists and anti-regime want them to do the opposite. And I think it's really unfair. These players are playing at the pinnacle of their sport, some of them for the last time because of their age, but they don't have the headspace that other players have that allows them just to turn up, train, eat, sleep, and play.
0: And Manny, just very briefly, I mean, this is just one of several controversies or dramas in the run-up to this tournament. I mean, how do you think it's going to go?
11: I think there will be controversies throughout, not just political, but we've seen ticket price controversies, we've seen water bottle controversies, and I think they will run and run throughout the tournament.
0: Manny Jasmi. And the tournament begins this Thursday, June the 11th, with the first game between Mexico and South Africa taking place in Mexico City. The choice is between the right, to Peru now, where people are heading to the polls on Sunday to choose their next president. The choice is between the right-wing Keiko Fujimori, who's pledged a tough military crackdown on organised crime, and the left-wing Roberto Sanchez, who's promised to expand the state and give it greater control over the country's natural resources. Peru has had 8 presidents in 10 years, and rapidly rising levels of homicides and extortions have meant insecurity, as well as political instability, has become a top issue for voters. From the capital Lima, our South America correspondent, Ione Wells, has been finding out what's driving people's votes.
12: Peru's capital Lima is a bustling metropolis known for its food, its architecture, its sweeping sea views. And the bus network here is the backbone of its transport network for its 10 million or so residents. But in recent years, there's been a surge in extortions of bus drivers, leaving some fearful to take a seat near them.
13: They shot me in the legs and abdomen. I was out of work for 4 months. Now I work with fear.
12: This driver, who doesn't want me to use his real name, was shot after his company was threatened by criminals trying to extract money.
13: Although my wounds are dry, I walk and it hurts. I've never been so afraid to leave my young children. The next leader has to have a strong hand against crime. If I had money, I'd leave the country.
12: Extortions like this have soared in recent years here in Peru, with nearly 30,000 cases reported last year. There were 239 drivers killed last year alone, according to an independent observatory of crime and violence. The Conservative, Keiko Fujimori, is running for a fourth time, pledging an iron-fist approach to tackling crime and restoring order, including deploying troops to the streets to combat violence.
14: In my father's government, we worked together to defeat terrorism, and we will do that again. I declared war on the extortionists. I declared war on these criminals.
12: Of her late father, Alberto Fujimori, the former president of Peru, who was known for his hardline approach on tackling insecurity, was also convicted of crimes against humanity. Her supporters want a similar tough stance now.
15: One of her proposals is to put a heavy hand on crime. It's something sorely lacking in these times that no authority dares to do, one young supporter says. For economic stability and for democracy, we choose Fujimori, another says.
12: Fujimori's left-wing challenger, Roberto Sanchez, has promised sweeping changes to tackle inequality and corruption, including expanding government spending, nationalizing more natural resources, and reforming the tax system.
16: The hour has come for the people, a people who have never been in power, a people who are not asking for luxury or privileges, but for dignity and rights.
15: Of course there'll be nationalization, but we're also going to accept foreign countries that want to contribute to our country, the supporter Maria says. Don't believe this negative idea that communism throws out foreign investors. Another supporter, Raul, says he thinks Sanchez will bring more investment in health, education and infrastructure outside the capital.
12: I'm in a park near the Pontifical Catholic University in Lima to ask some students how they feel about the election, what they want for their future.
17: I think there's a political exhaustion with the political class that has mobilized especially younger people who are tired with how politics is being conducted, with no real inclusion of younger voices. If Fujimori or Sanchez wins, there will be a lot of instability.
18: I will vote critically for Sanchez, not because he's my favorite option, but it is the only option that I feel can at least try to block Fujimori. I don't think she'd bring a government of change. I'd like a more modern right.
12: Speaking to Peruvians of all different ages, one thing that unites them as they go to vote for their 9th president this decade is they want an end to the political instability that has rocked this country, to tackle issues like corruption, crime, inequality. They want somebody who will be able to stay in the job long enough to really be able to make change.
0: Ione Wells reporting from Peru. You're listening to The Newsroom from the BBC World Service. A funeral's been held for a 7-month-old Palestinian baby shot and killed by Israeli forces in the occupied West Bank on Friday. Samfad Abu Hakel's family say they posed no danger. They say they were driving through Hebron. They were told to stop their car, which they did, but the soldiers fired anyway from about 10 metres away. The child's mother was wounded and is still in hospital. The Israeli military says soldiers thought the vehicle was speeding up, but has expressed deep sorrow that uninvolved civilians were hurt. The baby's father says nothing can bring back his son.
3: What happened to us is not a matter of apology. What happened is not that shots were fired by mistake and led to this tragedy. An apology in this case would amount to clearing a criminal perpetrator. To say it happened by mistake, that I didn't know you were coming here or that the bullet passed through by accident, no. There is no such thing as by mistake in this case.
0: Our Middle East analyst Sebastian Usher has been to the scene of the shooting.
19: This road is where the family was coming from Bethlehem. They were coming back to their home. A small patrol of Israeli soldiers called on the family to stop their car, which the man who was driving the car, the father of a young baby who was killed, says they did stop. The grandmother who was also in the car said they did stop. They say that there was daylight. There was no reason not to be able to see inside the car who was in there. What we've heard from people nearby, eyewitnesses, is that two shots were fired. One of these shots that we've heard from the family hit three members of the family, the mother and the father. The mother was quite seriously injured, the father not, and the baby was very seriously injured, and he died later in hospital. The whole sense we get from this area is that this is a place that is continually under stress. Up there is a checkpoint. This family's house is just beyond that checkpoint, and then after that, there is a settlement. And that is what causes a lot of the stress and the pressure that is happening here. The IDF has expressed deep sorrow for what happened and said that those who were in the car were uninvolved civilians and that the case is under investigation.
0: Sebastian Usher. To South Africa, where another group of foreign migrants were evacuated from the country on Saturday following a recent surge in attacks on immigrants there. The BBC's Nomsa Maseko in Johannesburg told Rebecca Kesby more about the background to this story.
20: There has been an intensified drive in terms of anti-illegal immigration protests that have been taking place. It started late last year around October. There have been protests at least once a month, but those protests have now intensified in almost every day. There was a protest even in the east of Johannesburg in Daveyton, where thousands of South Africans have gathered to, I suppose, put their message across about how they feel about undocumented or irregular migrants. And also because South Africa has local government elections in November this year, and whenever it's an election year, you see an intensity of anti-illegal migrant protests. It first started out as just politicians pitting citizens against each other, but in poor townships where the poverty, the anger, and the frustration of South Africans not having jobs and blaming foreigners for being behind the high levels of crime in the country, that's quite palpable on the ground, and also the fears of this 30th June deadline.
21: Remind us what that's about, the deadline?
20: The protest organizers have said that all undocumented migrants need to leave South Africa by the 30th of June, and that is seen as a threat against those who have not left the country, even those who are documented. I've seen in the last couple of weeks, businesses which I know belong to African migrants have been closed down for their own safety and security. So there is a fear, and it's quite justified, because 2008, 62 people were killed. 2009, there were also more. 2015, 2019.
21: Yeah.
20: And this is now 2026, and it's getting much bigger. But these protests are kind of forcing the government's hand into actually doing what they have been promising to do, to ensure that, because of the country's constitution, the labor laws that say that small-scale farming or a laundromat or a car wash, those businesses are only supposed to be done by South Africans. But the lines have been blurred, and that is why South Africans are feeling that they have been ignored by their government for far too long. They see that in other countries there are no protests, but undocumented foreigners or anyone who has overstayed their welcome gets deported. South Africa is the only country where actual protests have taken place, and unfortunately, they have been deadly in the past.
0: Nomsa Maseko speaking with Rebecca Kesby. The group Tamacrest was formed 20 years ago in the Sahara region of northern Mali. They combined traditional local guitars with guitar-based rock. Since then, northern Mali has been ravaged by conflict involving Tuareg rebels, Islamists and the central government, which has displaced hundreds of thousands of people. Tamacrest have taken on the subject of displacement in their new album Asikel, which means journey in the Tamashek language. The band's French percussionist Cedric Morel has been speaking to the BBC's Martin Fenard about the new album and about the group's leader, Ousmane Ag Moussa.
2: Ousmane Ag Moussa, our band leader, was on the road in the last years because he had to leave his homeland, northern Mali, because of the war. Then he is living in Algeria, but he cannot stay too long in Algeria. Then every 3 months, he has to move from a country to another country. When he's in Europe, it's the same, because there is the problem of the visa.
5: And tell us about the music.
2: There is two sides. Ousmane wanted to come back to the roots of the Tamashek music. And at the same time, he wanted to give something really up to date. We use a lot the calabash and the djembe. Calabash and djembe are traditional percussion from West Africa. But at the same time, we played really rough electric guitars. Play also some synth. For example, the song Imanin. At the beginning, you cannot know you're listening a band from the Sahara.
5: And what are the lyrics about?
2: The lyrics are mostly about the personal situation and view of Ousmane, about the situation in northern Mali, the description of the traditional way of life by the war, because many people from northern Mali have to leave northern Mali to Mauritania, to Libya, to Algeria. It's a dramatic human situation. In his jam, he's speaking about the lost freedom. Because when you are in the desert, it was the total freedom. No border. You can go anywhere you want. And especially since 2023. It's really difficult for the civilian population. What we can hope is that the war will stop soon. The civilians can come back to live in their hometown. We recorded the album live to get the energy of the live music, to get something very human. The human connection when you're together is very important because it has an impact on the way you're playing. Tamacrest is not a speaker of a political party or movement. We are musicians. But Ousmane tried to give the feeling of the population and the civilians.
5: Are you optimistic for the future of the Tuareg people in the north of Mali?
2: Actually, the situation is really complicated. It's important to stay optimistic.
0: Very nice indeed. That's Cedric Morel of the group Tamacrest, who are currently on tour of the UK. They're in Glasgow tomorrow night in Scotland, and they'll also be going around other cities in Europe later on in the year as well. You've been listening to The Newsroom on the BBC World Service. Thanks for listening.
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1: But now, copycats have emerged around the world. I'm Jackie Wakefield, and in part two of our investigation, I go to Kenya, where one of the biggest masculinity influencers is radio host turned content creator, Andrew Kibe.
7: I salute you, gents, with all the respect you deserve.
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0: BBC News with Pete Ross. Armenians are voting in an election which could decide whether their country continues edging towards the West or returns to its traditional ally, Russia. The party of Prime Minister Nikol Pashinyan is expected to win most votes, but not enough for an absolute majority. Iran has accused the United States of discriminatory behaviour and violating its obligations as a World Cup host. Iranian media said 15 members of Iran's coaching staff and official delegation have been refused US visas. American media reports say the US Treasury Secretary is considering using Iranian assets to pay for future damage which Iranian attacks might cause to the US's Gulf Arab allies. Iran has demanded that the US unfreeze more than $20 billion of its assets. Extra UN peacekeepers and local police have been deployed in Eastern Democratic Republic of Congo, following reports of increasing attacks on Ebola treatment centres. The government and aid partners are trying to build public trust among fearful communities. The authorities in China say they'll be inspecting any spectacles worn by the millions of students sitting their crucial national college entrance exams today. It's to make sure they're not wearing smart glasses. Anyone caught will have all of their exam scores voided. Police in the US state of Ohio are looking for two suspects who they believe began shooting at each other, injuring 12 bystanders, two of them critically. Rapid bursts of gunfire sent people running for cover in the city's historic district. A committee of MPs has said Britain has gone years without a credible defence strategy. In a highly critical new report on the UK's defence capabilities, they say the delayed release of new defence investment plan has damaged the credibility of Britain and its armed forces. BBC News.
1: We've just stepped outside of the cart, right outside our hotel. Kibe jumped out of the car and immediately, like, all these guys just swamped him. I've got no idea if they know he was coming, but they're super excited to see he's here. We're in Western Kenya with the masculinity influencer, former radio host turned content creator, Andrew Kibe. He's on a book tour, and the word's out, he's in town. Welcome to the Kenyan Manosphere, where influencers like Andrew Kibe are booming, tripling their followers in just a few years.
24: Good morning, you puny. This morning.
1: It's the same talking points, the same slang, the same misogyny and anti-feminist views.
24: I don't feel like he's a simp. He shows us that he's a simp.
1: Which you hear in the global manosphere from the likes of Andrew Tate.
25: Imagine God coming down on Earth. Is he simping?
1: And many young Kenyan men are devouring it.
24: Your husband has died. Otherwise, why are you a single mom?
1: Hashtag Andrew Kibe has had 530 million views on TikTok alone. Come to a club in a small town in Western Kenya to see what young people here think of him.
26: Can you tell me what you like about Kibe? What does he mean to you?
24: Personally, I love how Kibe brand, the branding. I've been raised by a single mom, so most of my teachings, I get them from Andrew Kibe podcast. From masculinity to growth to personal development, he teaches me a lot. It reminds us men that never to seek validation from people. And lastly, that nobody is going to save us. We need to work hard, be on time, be self-disciplined, and achieve whatever we want as men. Yeah.
26: So do you think he fills a bit of a father role?
24: Yeah, he's like a father role to me, giving advices, knowing who I am. In fact, there's a book that he released called 28 Commandments. Right now, I'm in the process of reading it.
26: And yeah. What does it say? Can you
24: it's
26: explain?
24: Saying that a woman is never your friend.
26: Okay.
24: Yeah, a woman is never your friend.
17: It's quite a claim, and one we'll come back to later. But for now, back in the quiet of our hotel, I want to know from Andrew Kibe how he'd describe himself to people outside Kenya who don't know him.
4: I've never had to. I've never had to describe myself. Yeah. Even when I go to like interviews, when I was like, tell us about yourself, I'm like, I'm 49 years old. What part do you want to know?
26: Yeah, what's your bio?
4: I'm like, they're Jesus. I'm like, they're Savior in black. Yeah, so watch my content. I'm Jesus to you. You see, my coffee is here. Very nice. Yeah, very nice. Thank you, my lady. Bring it straight.
17: I'm Jackie Wakefield, a BBC global disinformation reporter, and we're going inside the Kenyan manosphere for the documentary from the BBC World Service.
7: Heartbreak is part of life. Let's stop lying to each other. You're going to be left and you're going to leave. Respect yourself, my friend. Respect yourself. Treat yourself well. Eat that steak if you must. Why not become a genius and say, hey, listen, it doesn't matter how much tax they charge me, bro, I'm always going to win. I'm a winner. That's who I am.
17: Andrew Kibe isn't the only voice in the Kenyan manosphere. Another influencer, Amorix, who calls himself a reproductive health specialist, has over 2 million followers on his main platform, X. But Kibe is one of the loudest.
7: Dead. Furious.
17: And one of the most successful.
7: Top, top, top.
17: Please donate, he tells his fans in Swahili. I'm going to spend the money you give on hookers and alcohol.
7: Nitatumia kununua pombe na poko. Pombe na poko. Tap, tap, tap, tap. Brian, chira, chira, chira. Alienda wat? I don't know. This TikTok is stupid.
8: Missing something in your life? Wake up with us.
17: A failed pastor, Andrew Kibe began by hosting a popular radio breakfast show.
7: As a woman, you need to respect your man to a point where...
17: Later, he turned to being a content creator. It was just after the COVID pandemic, and with his message of male empowerment...
7: I salute you, gents, with all the respect you deserve.
17: He quickly attracted a dedicated audience of young men.
4: My young man, please, do not think that you're less than. You really are. You are a lot more. It doesn't matter what the society has said. Me, I've been written off many times.
17: And he has been written off before. In 2023, he was suspended from YouTube. It's believed for misogynistic content.
7: Women lie all the time. I have put all of them in one category.
4: Women are going to lie to their kids.
17: He's still thriving. Andrew Kibe is on X, Instagram, and TikTok. And he's even launched his own crypto coin.
4: So it's something to look forward to, right?
17: I first met Andrew Kibe last year in 2025 in Nairobi. I was with my BBC colleague, Anita Nkonge.
9: Hello. Hi, welcome.
4: Hi.
9: Hi. Hello. Hi. I'm Jackie Wakefield. Nice to meet you.
10: Hi, Anita.
4: Right, we're here?
9: Yeah.
4: That's beautiful.
17: And full disclosure, Kibe and I didn't immediately hit it off.
4: Is the woke woman trying to shut down the man with a word she cannot even explain? Oh, what do you mean? Misogyny is not hate of women?
9: That's what the word means.
4: Where is it? It's hate of women.
9: Yeah.
4: Let's look it up. I have never even looked it up. Misogyny. Misogynist. A person who dislikes, despises, or is strongly prejudiced against women. Who in the world is like that? We've all been born by women. Why would we hate women? No man hates a woman. We love you. We are like gods to you. Worship us.
9: Why not just respect both ways? Why does it have to be worship one way or the other?
4: How do I respect somebody I want to sleep with? The word respect is useless to a woman. I shouldn't respect you. I mean, when I look at you, you're a sexual being.
17: Anita asked the next question. I thought it was pretty straightforward.
10: What's one thing you'd want the world to know about you and what you stand for?
4: I do not believe BBC. Yeah, BBC are full of Are you going to leave the BBC party?
10: A little while after that interview, Kibe invited us to come along on the book tour. The book's subtitle is A Journey into Manhood, and he told us he'd written it because men today are lost.
11: Welcome to Kisumu, ladies and gentlemen. This is Kisumu International Airport. For your own safety and comfort, kindly remain seated.
10: Our first stop is in the small fishing town of Bondo, where Kibe is due to visit the university. There's an excited energy in the air as students gather to wait for him. They're mostly aged between 18 and 21. I notice one student we'd met at the nightclub. He tells me his name is Ryan. How long have you guys been waiting for Kibe here?
13: Approximately for the last 3 hours we've been here, but we're optimistic that in the next 5 minutes he will be here.
10: And what's the vibe for today? Is Kibe going to speak? What's going to happen?
13: Yeah, for sure. He's going to give a speech. He's going to engage with the students. They're going to have a very fruitful and healthy discussion.
10: There's mostly men. Are any women coming?
13: You know that being that Kibe is much masculine, we were just able to reach to the men. We tried reaching our girls or the women, but most of them are not interested.
10: When he does finally arrive, the male students swarm Kibe's van.
4: Be at your best behavior. You guys all read the book.
10: Kibe asks them if they've read the book.
4: Rule number one is wake the f*** up.
10: He chats, signs some books, plays some pool with them.
4: We have 10 minutes.
10: He stays 25 minutes and then he's gone. I arranged to meet up with Ryan later. I want to understand more about how influencers like Andrew Kibe attract young men like Ryan and why they look up to him. But first, I want to hear from the female students.
14: My name is Elvira. I'm a second year student in this University of Jaramogi Oginga Odinga, University of Science and Technology, pursuing bachelor's degree in computer security and forensics.
10: I've heard some of the female students objected to Kibe's visit. Is that true?
14: It created a lot of conversations in our institution. Some women in the university, they do disagree with Kibe because it feels disrespectful to them.
10: I asked her what she thought.
14: I totally disagree with Kibe's influence or content. It's not encouraging at all. It affects some of my fellow students, like one of my classmates. This boy, he has been influenced by Kibe's content. He can't socialize with any lady in our class. I feel like he has some hatred. I don't know whether I can say it's hatred or that mentality that he can't maybe associate with this other gender. He even has bought Kibe's books. Wherever you find him, he is carrying a laptop and that book.
10: Vera says it's not easy to be friends with boys who follow Kibe. A fellow student called Joy agrees.
15: I can say at some point it's getting worse. For those who follow Kibe's teachings, they'll find them saying ladies are less capable, less deserving of the leadership positions, and that's really hurting us as ladies, because we all believe that we are capable of everything.
10: In recent student elections, Joy says that female students standing had to have a male student standing with them or they wouldn't get elected. I ask her if she's seen Andrew Kibe's content.
15: Yeah, I've interacted with most of his content. It is good that he's teaching a male to be self-empowered, but at this part it is very controversial that he's despising the ladies. Usually he tells the men that we ladies are not supposed to be given emotional attachment, which is not right. He's the kind of person who will preach of water, but behind the scenes he drinks wine. There's some scenarios where he's maybe in the bars, he wants the ladies to entertain him. He likes ladies the most.
10: That's something we'll put to Andrew Kibe next time we meet. Now it's time to talk to Ryan. He's tall and assured, in his early 20s, a soft-spoken young man.
3: Can you tell us how you first discovered Andrew Kibe?
12: I first discovered Andrew Kibe when I was 18 years old. My father died 10 years ago, and I was in a dilemma, of being masculinity or just remaining just a boy. You know, there's a certain role that a father plays in the family of giving his sons or daughters certain skills, advice, and maybe physical training. So I lacked all these.
3: What advice specifically do you follow?
12: Kibe, you state...
3: Specifically do you follow?
12: Kibe, you state that women are just but distractors in your journey to greatness as a man.
3: Do you agree with that?
12: Of course, I totally agree.

0: and to her up, but again, she did nothing because she was a woman. You see, if I had a father, I could go to my father and tell him, you know, Dad, this and this happened, what should I do? Then the father could give me a way forward.
1: Ryan says young people like him often come to the manosphere after a breakup.
0: A lot of men or boys run to be masculine after being heartbroken by women. So the moment they're going to start being masculine and practicing whatever Kibi and Americks teach, a number of them are going to be misogynistic. Yeah, they're going just to hate women for no reason.
1: He was like that himself for a while.
0: I was almost hating women for no reason, but because I could go back home and remember that, of course, I have my mom and I have my sister. I don't see any wrong in my sister, right? I don't see any wrong in my mom. Then why should I hate other women? So I said that I'm only going to practice the masculinity part and put the boundaries.
1: But as Ryan and I talk, I can still hear the messages of the manosphere.
2: How to tell if she's a gold digger? They are all gold diggers. They are all, including your mother. All they want is money, not the thing. Money, not the thing. Yeah? That's all they want.
0: A woman who is 18 to 25 years is in her prime. I can say that she's in a market. She has got choices. Either the cosmet or babas.
1: Babas means sugar daddy.
0: Lecturer or big business people.
2: I know where women need to be placed in society. Where is that? Getting babies and raising those babies.
0: You know, in Kenya, the moment you're going to tell a lady aye or hello or excuse, you are not my type. That is going to be the response from her. And most men, being that they are stressed or depressed, what is going to be the next move? A slap. A slap to the cheeks, right?
3: So they may be quite rude.
0: Yeah.
3: But does that deserve physical violence?
0: In our Kenyan society and the current boys, to them it deserves. Yeah, to them it deserves.
1: Ryan agrees to share his TikTok data with us. Scrolling through, we can see the algorithm serving the same content again and again. Catholic TikToks, Kenyan dance trends, relationship advice, hustle tips, and Kibe videos.
2: Sitting with a woman telling her your problems, you are a sick man.
1: Ryan regularly searched self-improvement, success, also masculinity tips, specifically for boys without a father, which gave him Kibe videos.
2: Teach them the best way. Don't teach them this weakness of their mothers. Because imagine a man who has the mind of his mother.
4: Hi, how are you?
5: Hi.
1: To help me understand why messages like this are gaining so much traction among young men like Ryan and why the Kenyan manosphere is growing so fast, we've asked Kenyan academic Owino Oketch into the BBC studio.
6: Meet you.
7: Nice to meet you. I'm Jackie.
6: Owino.
1: Owino is a professor specialising in gender, sexuality and security studies. Why is it that equality between men and women is such a blind spot for this group?
8: Because while we have done work to improve access for girls, equal access into schools, what we have not successfully done is embedded gender equality education into how we think in the schools, right? As to why gender equality is important. And if that is not happening in the education system, it's not happening in the home, it's not happening in the church, it's not happening in the spaces in which these people are socialized. And what they're hearing as part of their socialization is talk from the manosphere.
1: What are they tapping into?
8: They're tapping into young men who have low self-esteem for a range of reasons. They are tapping into young men and boys with real mental health challenges. They are tapping into groups of men and boys where socioeconomic conditions are difficult. So unemployment rates are high, people do not have the resources to be able to live a meaningful life, and those vulnerabilities are the same across the globe. They just look different in different contexts.
1: And what do you think is it about Andrew Kibe in particular?
8: He does have a significant group of men who think he says things that are sensible and they believe in. I think that he has found the ability to feed into ongoing insecurities in the society. And let me give a very specific example to land this.

0: when you have a country like Kenya where there's significant unemployment rates for young men, and you have young women in that society who are being killed for dating older men, what men like Kibe whip up is this idea that those young women are dying because they're chasing older men because of financial wealth. These young men, on the other hand, don't have that financial capability. And this is the reason why these women do not like them. Now, it is interesting as well that a sub-narrative that a lot of the manosphere also lifts up in this dynamic is around how to build your economic capacity, right? Because they argue that is the only thing women respect. So if you have a lot of money, then you're going to get these women and girls, but also economic stability or economic wealth gives you the capacity to exercise all kinds of control and violence because money speaks. So it feeds into the narrative that these young women who are being killed are dying because of their greed, and it feeds that misogynistic factory that is going on within the Kenyan context, yeah.
1: And what do you see as like the main real-world consequences of this content?
0: We are ending up with a society of young men who are being fed the idea that the only way to be a man is to be violent, whether that is through sexual violence, verbal violence, how you treat women. That's a real world consequence in terms of the next generation of men in our society who will end up leading our countries and propagating these same ideas into the laws and policies of how our countries are governed.
1: So do you think that rhetoric will correspond to trends in violence towards women?
0: I absolutely believe that it corresponds to trends in relation to violence against women. It does. You cannot disconnect it here.
1: We've already heard in episode one about what the real life consequences of this rhetoric can be. And like in Mexico, Kenya has also seen a rise in the number of cases of femicide, women killed because they're women. It doesn't mean influencers are to blame, but words matter. And in the online world of the manosphere, outrage equals money. Kibe's rage bait is one reason why he does so well on social media, and that helps him to make money.
2: When it comes to making money, it's easy.
1: Asking for donations via a Kenyan money transfer app called M-Pesa.
3: Top, top, top, top, top, top.
1: And selling merch.
2: Go up as I. T-shirts are available right now.
1: When we'd met in Nairobi last year, I'd asked Kibe how much money he made.
4: Do you make a lot of money?
2: Yeah, I do.
4: Can you share how much?
2: After some crazy woman killed my YouTube channel, I was making, probably $20,000-$30,000 a month, euros. But I'm down to like 10, so I'm doing poorly.
1: We haven't been able to corroborate these numbers, but this is in a country where the average monthly salary is about $500. I remember a conversation I'd had with Kibe and a rapper he often works with, and the rapper referred to Kibe's followers not as fans.
2: Sometimes I want to buy sodas for everybody. Yeah, at times, go kill yourself.
5: Wow. Even for your fans? Hmm?
2: I don't have fans.
5: Yeah, well, how would you describe the guys
1: but
5: today
1: as
5: then,
1: customers?
5: Who, like, were super excited about you.
2: Customers.
5: Yeah. Customers. Is that how you would put it?
2: No, that's those are his words, not mine.
1: After 4 days following Andrew Kibe and his tour, it's time to talk to him again.
5: We're on our way to Kibe's. This is kind of our chance to actually put to him all of the behaviours and contradictions that we've seen with him and his tour.
6: There's no sign of Kibe or his team. We've messaged them, but we don't really know where they are at the moment.
5: Hi, how are you?
7: Sorry.
5: What's happening?
7: We had just left to pick some breakfast.
5: Okay.
7: For the team.
6: Oh, here we go.
5: Hey, hey.
2: You guys all set up?
5: Can I ask a few questions?
2: The other questions you want to ask?
5: Yeah, I've got questions.
2: All right, yeah.
5: People come to you because they want discipline, they want motivation. You're a motivating figure for a lot of young men in Kenya. Do you think you're a disciplined person?
2: I'm not here to try and be anyone's anything, okay? Some days I'm disciplined. I can be anything I want to be. I am a god. Today I can be the one giving life, tomorrow I'm the one who's taking it.
5: I'm asking about whether you live the life that you tell your fans to live.
2: No, I don't tell anybody to do anything.
5: But in your book, it's commandments. Like, these are the things that you follow.
2: And what did I tell you about the book? I told you I wrote the book for myself, right? Now, why you guys are buying the book is beyond me. It's crazy. Why would you buy the book? I've not told anybody to buy the book.
5: Kibe, you're on Twitter every day asking people to buy the book.
2: No, even when I go into the bar, I don't tell people to buy the book.
5: You do on social media. Yeah. You're posting about
2: my fans,
5: it
2: if anybody is really my fan, the only thing I tell them is make sure you send me M-Pesa. You know what M-Pesa is? M-Pesa is mobile money.
5: Yeah.
2: So an M-Pesa is better than you telling me you're my fan.
5: So you just want money from followers?
2: No, I don't want anything. I just want, if you're going to communicate with me, make sure our communication is genuine.
5: Do you think it's fun when you speak to women in the way that you speak to women?
2: I don't speak to women.
5: Well, yeah, I guess you don't. Because the other day at the uni, you walked past a couple and you spoke to the young man asking if you could have like a go with the young woman next to him, his girlfriend. Yeah. Do you think that's an appropriate way to speak about women? I mean, you didn't even address her.
2: No, I didn't speak about her. I spoke to him. I told him, hey, listen, because I know you in campus cannot hold on to that girl of yours. I know. Right? So please make sure when you're done, you holler at your dog. It was a joke, though. Everybody there saw it as a joke. The only person who wasn't laughing was him.
5: So he didn't see it as a joke then?
2: Yeah, but to hell with him. Who cares about him? That was just a lesson to teach these young boys. You don't know how bad things are here. The most disenfranchised person in this country is the young man who's in campus. He's the poorest and with the least knowledge.
5: But how do you think it made her feel to just be spoken about like that in front of her?
2: Women love to be adored.
5: Is that adoring?
2: Yeah, they like women. That's why you dress up in short skirts. You like men to drool at you. It's not. It's nature. It's not me deciding.
5: But what you said wasn't, oh, you look good. You weren't speaking to her. You weren't giving her a compliment. Do you think that was a respectful way to speak about her?
2: It didn't matter at the time. At the time is what I wanted to say. You're asking me the wrong questions. I don't like your questions. You see, I wish you could take the camera and this guy ask me the questions, because I would get better questions from there.
5: Mm.
2: You keep going into the wrong direction. So we're getting nothing here. All we're doing is just being combative. I think I'm done.
5: Okay.
2: Thank you.

0: Here's your Radio IQ forecast. More clouds filter in tonight. Low temperatures in the upper 50s to around 70 degrees for the Charlottesville area. Hit or miss showers and storms on Sunday, especially into the afternoon and evening. A little breezy, with highs in the upper 70s to around 95 for the Danville area. Pretty cloudy for areas south of Interstate 64 on Monday. More sunshine further north. Some isolated showers and storms possible. 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
2: BBC World Service, it's 5 hours GMT. This is Weekend with Krupa Pardi. Coming up, Ukraine carries out another wave of drone attacks in Russia.
3: We find Russia like it's our own territory. Almost no resistance, not hard to reach a target.
2: We'll discuss what these increased drone attacks mean for President Putin's war plans. Also, we'll be in Armenia, where today's election is being seen as a decisive moment in the country's relationship with Russia and the West. There are also elections in Peru, where law and order emerge as some of the main campaign issues.
4: I've never been so afraid to leave my young children. The next leader has to have a strong hand against crime. If I had money, I'd leave the country.
2: Plus, more foreign nationals are evacuated from South Africa as the mood turns against migrants, and a musical treat from Northern Mali. That's all here on Weekend.
5: BBC News with Sue Montgomery. Voting is underway in Armenia in an election which could decide whether it continues edging towards the West or returns to its traditional ally, Russia. The party of the Prime Minister, Nikol Pashinyan, is expected to win most votes, but not enough for an absolute majority. Ranged against him is a variety of pro-Russian parties. Rehan Dimitri reports.
6: The Prime Minister's Civil Contract Party came to power through street protests in 2018. He wants to reopen long-closed borders with neighboring Azerbaijan and Turkey, but he's been accused of becoming increasingly authoritarian. His closest rival is Russian-Armenian billionaire Samvel Karapetyan, who leads the Strong Armenia Alliance. He's currently under house arrest, charged with calling for the overthrow of the government, an accusation he says is politically motivated. Russian disinformation networks have been actively targeting the election, according to researchers and civil society organizations.
5: The U.S. military says it shot down two Iranian attack drones over the Strait of Hormuz, despite a supposed ceasefire. The news follows a wave of Iranian strikes on Saturday targeting Bahrain and Kuwait. Tehran said the attack was in retaliation for earlier U.S. attacks on Iranian coastal radar facilities. The U.S. said it had been responding to Iranian drone activity against ships attempting to pass through the strait. The authorities in China say they will be inspecting any spectacles worn by the millions of students sitting their crucial national college entrance exams to make sure they're not wearing smart glasses. Here's the BBC's Tom Kavanagh.
7: The world's largest college entrance exams, known as the Gaokao, can have a big say in determining a student's future prospects. Equipped with cameras, Wi-Fi and AI capability, the devices open up all manner of possibilities for would-be cheats. The authorities have said that any glasses brought into the exam room will be thoroughly examined by supervisors, and any candidate caught bringing in banned devices will have all of their exam scores voided.
5: Police in the U.S. state of Ohio are looking for two suspects who they believe began shooting at each other, injuring 12 bystanders. The deputy police chief in Toledo, Joe Heffernan, said the confrontation took place near a community street festival.
8: Appears as though there was at least two shooters. I think they were probably shooting at each other. What ended up happening was 12 people were struck with bullets. That's what we have right now. Two of them critical.
5: BBC News. Pope Leo is due to celebrate an open-air mass today in the Spanish capital, Madrid. That's expected to be attended by more than a million people. Among them will be King Felipe and Queen Letizia. It's the second day of the Pope's week-long state visit, the first by a pontiff to Spain since 2010. Extra UN peacekeepers and local police have been deployed in the Eastern Democratic Republic of Congo following reports of increasing attacks on Ebola treatment centres. Security has been reinforced in Bunia and other locations where medical staff report growing hostility. The Israeli military says it launched 150 strikes in southern Lebanon over the past 48 hours, targeting what it said were sites connected to Hezbollah. The UN peacekeeping mission condemned an earlier Israeli strike on a Lebanese army vehicle in Nabatea, which killed three soldiers. Here's Mohammed Taha from BBC Arabic.
9: This is very significant because the memorandum of understanding between Lebanon and Israel is stating that the Lebanese army would take over the areas that Hezbollah is controlling at the moment, especially in southern Lebanon, by targeting this Lebanese army unit. That means that replacement of the Lebanese army might be in doubt, and the Lebanese army also could be skeptical or could be not confident in taking these positions. That's why the UNIFIL condemned, and the Israeli army is investigating that.
5: Police in Mozambique are investigating the murder of a Catholic bishop who'd recently been appointed by Pope Leo. Bishop Osorio Sutora Afonso was shot dead at his home in Kelimani in what church leaders called mysterious circumstances. BBC News.
2: Hello, it's 5:06 GMT. This is Weekend from the BBC World Service with Krupa Bardi. We're going to begin this hour with elections in Armenia, a small landlocked country in the South Caucasus region. People there are voting for a new parliament. On Saturday, reports said six candidates for a pro-Russian party who were due to stand in those elections were arrested. Armenia has been growing closer to Europe, even though Russia remains its largest trading partner. Rehan Dimitri is the BBC Caucasus correspondent, and she joins us now from outside a polling station in the capital, Yerevan. Rehan, what is the atmosphere like there at the moment?
10: Well, it's still early hours of the morning, but I can see quite a lot of people coming in and out of this particular polling station where I'm standing right now. It's housed in the Writers Union of Armenia, very beautiful classical building. And I've already managed to speak to one of the voters, a young man called Rafael, 25 years old. So I overheard him talking to his friend, in which he said, one of the friends said, I just wanted to tear the ballot down. And then we approached them and we asked them, and they didn't reveal who they voted for. But Rafael, being 25-year-old, he was talking about what Armenians call Artsakh. It's the territory of Nagorno-Karabakh, which Armenia lost to Azerbaijan, definitely lost in 2023. So Azerbaijan has full control of that territory. And it turned out that Rafael was in the army. He served in the army, and he said, you know, I made the choice that I made, but my friends and my comrades whom I lost in the war, they're never coming back. And I think this opinion is quite reflective of the mood, particularly for younger Armenians. They are not so supportive of the incumbent Prime Minister Nikol Pashinyan, who has been in power since 2018, because this land, well, one of the reasons why they do not support him and the ruling civil contract party is because Armenia lost this territory to Azerbaijan during Nikol Pashinyan's tenure.
2: Right, so that's one factor, and that was a deal that was brokered by President Trump as well. But there are other issues at play here, namely being somewhat torn between Russia and economic interests there and aligning itself with the West as well.
10: Absolutely, Krupa. So I don't remember in my watch any elections in Armenia that drew so much international interest. And really, the impression is that this small country is like a battleground between Russian interests and this government's pull towards the West. There have been a number of bans imposed by Russia in the days running up to the June 7 election, namely pretty much all agricultural produce that Armenia traditionally sells to Russia, because Armenia is part of the Russian-led Eurasian Economic Union. Russia banned most of the exports. That includes fruit, vegetables, flowers, cognac, mineral water. So that is one of the pressure points that Russia has been putting. But also we've seen a massive disinformation campaign at play in the run-up to the election. So tools that were used by Russia in the elections, for example, in Moldova, that has also been at play. And I'm talking about disinformation campaigns, fake narratives, deep fake videos, and it continues. There have also been reports, but that has... I haven't seen evidence of that, and we will see how the day goes today, but there have been reports that Russia is spending millions of dollars to send Armenians who live in Russia to Armenia to vote on the day.
11: A story that we are watching closely. Thank you, Rehan, for that update, and we'll revisit that story later in the program. Next, we head to the war in Ukraine. President Volodymyr Zelensky is expected to arrive in London later today to discuss the next steps as Russia comes under military and economic pressure. The meeting, which is being hosted by the British Prime Minister Keir Starmer, will also be attended by Emmanuel Macron of France and Chancellor Friedrich Merz of Germany. It comes after Russian officials said Ukraine had launched an unprecedented attack in and around St. Petersburg, where President Putin was hosting the final day of Russia's Economic Forum. The BBC managed to speak to a senior Ukrainian drone commander involved in these latest attacks, and this is some of what he had to say.
3: Operations in St. Petersburg and operations in occupied Crimea. And in both directions, north and south, we fight in Russia like it's our own territory. Almost no resistance, not hard to reach a target. It seems very bright prediction for future, what we can do in occupied or Russian territory.
11: Charles Hecker is author of Zero Sum, The Arc of International Business in Russia, and he joins us now. A rather positive and upbeat tone from the commander there, Charles. But how do you think the Russians will be viewing this attack?
12: Yeah, this is really quite a turn of affairs for the Ukrainians. I mean, it's the Russians who had been signaling for weeks that they were going to step up their campaign and become increasingly aggressive against Kyiv. And then all of a sudden we have this barrage of drones in and around St. Petersburg and the surrounding region that has very effectively penetrated Russia's air defenses. St. Petersburg is often referred to as the northern capital. It's a strategic city and should be one of the best protected cities in Russia. You know, going further, Russia could react in a number of different ways, and President Putin has to be careful not to react in a way that seems weak. In situations like this, you might normally see heads roll at the Russian Ministry of Defense, but that might be a signal of weakness and probably won't happen. What I think will happen is that you'll see an increasing escalation. Russia will double down and will respond to this attack very much in kind and continue to try to pound Kyiv in response.
11: The commander also suggesting somewhat that these were easy targets inside Russia. How vulnerable are Russian cities, in your opinion?
12: Well, they're proving to be more vulnerable than the Russians expected, that's for sure. I mean, Ukraine has had significant success in attacking Russian energy infrastructure, which you would also assume to be very heavily protected. And in fact, on the eve of President Putin's visit to St. Petersburg for the economic conference, another time that you would expect the city to be protected very strongly by the Russians, the Ukrainians managed to penetrate and embarrass the president. on the eve of the conference. Ukraine has actually had quite a lot of success from significant distance in penetrating Russian air defenses. And so, you know, Ukrainian drones, you know, which are more difficult to intercept than the heavy ballistic missiles. Drones fly at a different altitude. They're smaller, they're faster, they're harder to detect. And Ukraine has been innovating significantly in its drone capacity and capability. So this is quite a surprising blow on Russia's defenses.
11: Briefly, Charles, we've got this meeting between Keir Starmer, Friedrich Merz, Emmanuel Macron and Zelensky in London. How will Russia be viewing this?
12: Yeah, I mean, there have been some interesting comments coming from President Putin about, you know, saying things like, well, the war is getting close to being over. We're approaching a phase that's near to completion. I don't think that talks right now are going to move any closer towards peace. You know, President Putin, we have to pay attention not to what he says, but to what he does. And Putin hasn't given us any indication of any change in his tactics. He's going to continue prosecuting the war. Europe will continue to support Ukraine, particularly in the absence of significant help from the United States. And so it's good to see this meeting in London taking place and the solidarity behind Ukraine. But as far as a change in strategy from Russia, that's probably not going to happen.
11: Thanks for your insight there, Charles Hecker, on the current tensions between Ukraine and Russia. In Peru, people are heading to the polls on Sunday to choose their next president. The choice is between the right-wing Keiko Fujimori, who has pledged a tough military crackdown on organized crime, and the left-wing Roberto Sanchez, who has promised to expand the state and give it greater control over the country's natural resources. Just for context, Peru has had 8 presidents in 10 years, and rapidly rising levels of homicides and extortions have meant insecurity as well as political instability, and these have become a top issue for voters. From the capital, Lima, our South America correspondent Ione Wells has been finding out what's driving people's votes.
13: Peru's capital, Lima, is a bustling metropolis known for its food, its architecture, its sweeping sea views. And the bus network here is the backbone of its transport network for its 10 million or so residents. But in recent years, there's been a surge in extortions of bus drivers, leaving some fearful to take a seat near them. At this bus depot in the poor suburb of San Juan de Lurigancho, armed police now guard the gates. They tell me this is one of the worst regions in Lima for extortions.
14: They shot me in the legs and abdomen. I was out of work for 4 months. Now I work with fear.
13: This driver, who doesn't want me to use his real name, was shot after his company was threatened by criminals trying to extract money.
14: Although my wounds are dry, internally I feel pain. I walk and it hurts. I have never been so afraid to leave my young children. The next leader has to have a strong hand against crime. If I had money, I'd leave the country.
13: Extortions like this have soared in recent years here in Peru, with nearly 30,000 cases reported last year. Street criminals and organized gangs make small business owners or workers pay up or risk violence. There were 239 drivers killed last year alone, according to an independent observatory of crime and violence. The conservative Keiko Fujimori is running for a fourth time, pledging an iron-fist approach to tackling crime and restoring order, including deploying troops to the streets to combat violence.
15: In my father's government, we worked together to defeat terrorism, and we will do that again. I declared war on the extortionists. I declared war on the assassins. I declared war on these criminals.
13: Of her late father, Alberto Fujimori, the former president of Peru, who was known for his hardline approach on tackling insecurity, was also convicted of crimes against humanity. Her supporters want a similar tough stance now.
15: One of her proposals is to put a heavy hand on crime. It's something sorely lacking in these times that no authority dares to do, one young supporter says. For economic stability and for democracy, we choose Fujimori, another says.
13: Fujimori's left-wing incoming challenger, Roberto Sanchez, has promised sweeping changes to tackle inequality and corruption, including expanding government spending, nationalizing more natural resources, and reforming the tax system.
16: Que esta vez es la hora del pueblo.
17: The hour has come for the people, a people who have never been in power, a people who are not asking for luxury or privileges, but for dignity and rights.
13: Of course there'll be nationalisation, but we're also going to accept foreign countries that want to contribute to our country, the supporter Maria says. Don't believe this negative idea that communism throws out foreign investors. Watching this election closely are Peru's youth, desperate for change, many of whom demonstrated in the streets in so-called Gen Z protests last year, angry at corruption, rising crime and political instability that's brought them eight presidents in the last decade. Under-30s here make up about a quarter of voters. I'm in a park near the Pontifical Catholic University in Lima to ask some students how they feel about the election, what they want for their future.
18: I think there's a political exhaustion with the political class that has mobilized especially younger people who are tired with how politics is being conducted, with no real inclusion of younger voices. If Fujimori or Sanchez wins, there will be a lot of instability.
13: Speaking to Peruvians of all different ages, one thing that unites them as they go to vote for their ninth president this decade is they want an end to the political instability that has rocked this country. To tackle issues like corruption, crime, inequality, they want somebody who will be able to stay in the job long enough to really be able to make change.
11: Ione Wells for us there in Lima. You're listening to Weekend. And it's just gone 20 past the hour. A couple of headlines to bring you from our newsroom. The US has reported a shooting down more Iranian drones in the Gulf. And China says it will be checking that students sitting college entrance exams today aren't cheating by using smart glasses, a conversation that is rife around the world at the moment. Next, South Africa has seen weeks of protests against immigrants, some of which have turned violent, killing several people. Malawi and Mozambique have been evacuating their citizens from South Africa, and a group of Ghanaians are due to return home this weekend. Let's get more now from Emzy Ferreira, a journalist with News 24 in Cape Town. Welcome, Emzy. Tell us the latest about these evacuations.
19: Well, several countries that you've mentioned are either repatriating their nationals or preparing to do so. Ghana was, of course, the first. It flew home 297 of its citizens last month. But the protests has really gathered momentum in the past week amid these calls by a group called March and March for undocumented migrants to be forced out of the country by June 30. And it's also sped up because of the murder of two Mozambicans in xenophobic violence in Mussel Bay in the Southern Cape last week. Maputo has put the number higher. It said five were killed. It's since returned more than 500 Mozambicans by road. It's preparing to help another 500 return home in coming days. And Nigeria said it's preparing to repatriate between 2,000 and 4,000 people. Malawi has also said it will repatriate citizens fearing xenophobic violence. And Ghana is preparing to fly more back to Accra. We've in recent days seen the Ghanaian foreign minister say on social media that what happened in Mossel Bay should silence those who accused his government of overreacting last month. But these flights, these timelines are also determined partly by the fact that everybody is being processed by the Department of Home Affairs and the Border Management Agency. The South African government has insisted on this. And this is also how we know that all but 10 of the Ghanaians who left South Africa last month were illegally in the country at that point. And the government communicated this very pointedly, given all the diplomatic pressure it faces from African capitals over what is happening. But that figure also appeared to confirm that there are lapses in migration control.
11: Mm. Clearly a climate of fear, and that is growing. In terms of a reaction from the President, Cyril Ramaphosa, what has he said about matters?
19: Well, he's condemned the xenophobia, and he's preparing to address the nation, though no date has been set for that yet. But He's treading a very fine line, and one can tell this even from the way in which his office announced this upcoming address. They haven't said he will speak on xenophobia. They've said that he will address the manner in which the state is dealing with migration. So on the one hand, the president cannot be insensitive to the concerns of ordinary South Africans, many of whom claim that foreigners are contributing to the jobs crisis and the crime crisis in South Africa. And he especially cannot afford that ahead of local government in elections in November, which are expected to deliver a very harsh verdict of his party's ability to deliver services and jobs. But on the other hand, the United Nations has condemned what's happening. Other African heads of states and rights groups are asking him to do more to protect foreign nationals. There's also been frustration from some quarters within his government that despite the fact that hate speech is a crime and that there's been some evidence on live television that those who are calling for foreigners to be forced out of the country and whipping up xenophobic sentiment, that there's grounds to charge them with hate speech, and that nobody has been arrested yet.
11: MZ Ferreira from News 24 in Cape Town, thank you for that update from South Africa. The group Tamikrest was formed 20 years ago in the Saharan region of northern Mali. They combine traditional local sounds with guitar-based rock. Since then, northern Mali has been ravaged by conflict involving Tuareg rebels, Islamists and the central government, which has displaced hundreds of thousands of people. Tamikrest have taken on the subject of displacement in their new album, Asikel, which means journey in the Tuareg language, Tamashek. And they're playing in London later this month. The band's French percussionist Cedric Morel has been speaking to the BBC's Martin Bernard about the new album and about the group's leader, Osame Agamosa.
20: Osman Agamosa, our band leader, was on the road in the last years because he had to leave his homeland, northern Mali, because of the war. Then he is living in Algeria, but he cannot stay too long in Algeria. Then every 3 months, he has to move from a country to another country. When he's in Europe, it's the same because there is the problem of the visa.
21: And tell us about the music.
20: There is two styles. Usman wanted to come back to the roots of the Tamashek music. And at the same time, he wanted to give something really up to date. We use a lot the calabash and the djembe. Calabash and djembe are traditional percussion from West Africa. But at the same time, we played really rough electric guitars. Play also some synth. For example, the song Imanin. At the beginning, you cannot know you're listening to a band from the Sahara.
21: And what are the lyrics about?
20: The lyrics are mostly about the personal situation and view of Usman, about the situation in northern Mali, the description of the traditional way of life by the war, because many people from northern Mali have to leave northern Mali to Mauritania, to Libya, to Algeria. It's a dramatic human situation. In his jam, he's speaking about the lost freedom. Because when you are in the desert, it was the total freedom. No border. You can go anywhere you want. And especially since 2023, it's really difficult for the civilian population. What we can hope is that the war will stop soon. The civilians can come back to live in their hometown. We recorded the album live to get the energy of the live music, to get something very human. The human connection when you're together is very important because it has an impact on the way you're playing. Tamikrest press is not a speaker of a political party or a movement. We are musicians. But Osman tried to give the feeling of the population and the civilians.
21: Are you optimistic for the future of the Tuareg people in the north of Mali?
20: Actually, the situation is really complicated. It's important to stay optimistic.
11: Osman Agmossa in conversation with Martin Bernard from the group Tammy Cress, and they're playing in London later this month, so keep an eye out for that if you are in town. Stay with us, plenty more weekend to come, and we get a chance to meet our guests for the rest of the programme on the other side of this news.

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2: It's 5:30 GMT. This is Weekend from the BBC World Service. Still to come, why a US Ebola facility in Kenya has led to protests, more attacks by Iran on American bases in Gulf states. We get the view from Kuwait, and the rise of the UK sauna culture, and what one Finnish enthusiast makes of it. That's all here on Weekend with Krupa Pardi.
3: BBC News with Sue Montgomery. Armenians are voting in an election which could decide whether their country continues edging towards the West or returns to its traditional ally, Russia. The party of Prime Minister Nikol Pashinyan is expected to win most votes, but not enough for an absolute majority. The U.S. military says it has shot down two Iranian attack drones over the Strait of Hormuz, despite a supposed ceasefire. It follows a wave of Iranian strikes on Saturday, targeting Bahrain and Kuwait. The authorities in China say they will be inspecting any spectacles worn by the millions of students sitting their crucial national college entrance exams today. It's to make sure they're not wearing smart glasses. Police in Toledo in the U.S. state of Ohio are looking for two suspects who they believe began shooting at each other, injuring 12 bystanders, two of them critically. A committee of MPs has said Britain has gone years without a credible defence strategy. In a highly critical new report on the UK's defence capabilities, they say the delayed release of a new defence investment plan has damaged the credibility of Britain and its armed forces. Kosovo is holding its third parliamentary election in just over a year as the country grapples with a constitutional crisis. The new poll was forced after the six-month-old parliament failed to elect a new president by the deadline set for the end of April. Pope Leo is due to celebrate an open-air mass today in the Spanish capital, Madrid, that's expected to be attended by more than a million people. It's the second day of the Pope's week-long state visit, the first by a pontiff to Spain since 2010. BBC News.
2: Hello, you're listening to Weekend live here on the BBC World Service with Krupa Pardi. Very good to have your company. I have two guests with me for the rest of the programme. They're going to be giving me their personal take on the news and the issues of the day and indeed the week. They are Hannah Lucinda Smith, a UK-based journalist and author, and Paul Mason, a writer and journalist and associate fellow at the Council of Geostrategy, a think tank here in London. And both he and Hannah are here with me in the Weekend programme studio. Welcome.
4: Good morning.
5: Good morning.
2: Hannah, I'm going to start with you. It is your debut on the programme, so an extra warm welcome to you. For you, journalism was always the plan, wasn't it?
4: Yeah, I always wanted to be a journalist. I mean, I grew up watching the BBC, of course. I think like most people in the UK, I'm going to reveal my age here. I was born in 83, so it was sort of, you know, early to mid-90s that I really started taking note of the news. Actually, the first news event that I took note of or that I remember was the fall of the Berlin Wall, which just looked like the most exciting place to be, and I think I've spent a lot of my journalistic career kind of chasing that kind of moment.
2: clearly a very sharp kid, because I'm a similar age to you. And I certainly wasn't gripped by the Berlin Wall when I was tiny. You then turned to foreign reporting, because that's not where you started. You moved into foreign reporting.
4: Yeah, so I started in investigative reporting, actually. So I started off working as a researcher on dispatches on Channel 4 when I left university. My first ever investigation was into potholes on Britain's roads. And actually, I was quite horrified. Recently, I saw that dispatches was running a very similar investigation.
2: We've been here before.
4: We've been here before. Nothing seems to have changed. But yeah, worked on some really, really interesting investigations there. Looked at drug use in British prisons. Looked at Islamism in East London. That was a really, really important investigation. The after effects of the 2008 global financial crisis, which, of course, we're still feeling the effects of now. But I did that for 6-7 years and really, really had this urge to go abroad and also to write, because I've always loved writing. And when the Arab Spring started in late 2010, I kind of saw it as my opportunity to go. I mean, there were a lot of freelancers at that time. It was quite an accessible story. I was seeing a lot of freelancers coming and making their name, so I decided that would be the place where I could go and try my hand at that as well.
2: So Turkey became your base?
4: It did. Initially southern Turkey, because I was reporting in Syria. By kind of a bit of luck, I was actually in Damascus when those first protests kicked off against Bashar al-Assad in 2011. And that sort of made me think, probably as journalists you'll understand that, I sort of thought, this is my story. The universe is telling me something about this. So in early 2013, I decided to go and move out to southern Turkey. At that time, it was a kind of entry point into northern Syria, where the protests had sort of erupted into civil war, and you could quite easily get into that war zone. I mean, it was dangerous, but it was accessible. So I was one of, you know, a group of freelancers living in a town called Antakya in southern Turkey, crossing back and forth across that border. I did that for probably about 6 months before it became extremely dangerous. You know, that was the time that Islamism was really on the rise. And I decided then to sort of step back from Syria a bit and move up to Istanbul. And again, another big stroke of luck. That was the point where Turkey became really a major story. So that was what I covered for the next decade and a bit.
2: Paul, we'll turn to you. You've had a few journalism beats, starting in music.
5: Well, yes, I came to journalism late, and so I spent the first 10 years of my adult life as a professional musician. And it's interesting listening to you, Hannah, talking about the 1989 fall of the Berlin Wall, because I remember that day very well. I've always been intensely political, involved in the politics of the Labour Party, and very engrossed in that situation. But my job at that time was a special needs teacher, and I was feeding a child its dinner in a special needs school and listening on the radio to the Berlin Wall falling. And I kind of thought, you know what, I need to be doing something else. And I worked my way into journalism from the bottom up. My first job in journalism was running a magazine about diggers, about mechanical diggers. There is a magazine.
2: You really have done it all.
5: A monthly magazine. But from there, I ended up on BBC Newsnight as economics editor. And my first day on Newsnight, when I was business correspondent, was 9/11. And so I had to go live for my first live on 9/11. And I was at the BBC on trial. They gave me a three-month contract.
2: So you were thrown in the deep end.
5: I didn't tell many of my friends. And one of my friends woke up sort of half asleep late night on the day of 9/11 and said, Paul, you know, last week you were reporting on Microsoft SQL Server 7, and now you're reporting the biggest story in the world.
2: How does that work? How do you go about constantly reinventing yourself, Paul, from musician to special educational needs teacher to writing about diggers to being an economic specialist?
5: Well, who was it? I can't remember the person who said what you need for journalism is the ability to write English a plausible manner and rat-like cunning. I think if you only have to have one of them, it's the third one. And I've always thought that the point is to get the story on behalf of the people we're speaking to now, listeners who have very little power, very little contact with people in power. Our job is to get close to them and understand them and get stories that they don't want us to tell.
2: Well, we are looking forward to tapping into your various expertise throughout the course of the programme. We're going to start this half hour with Kenya, where a planned facility to treat US citizens suffering from Ebola has sparked protests and widespread public anger. Two people have already been killed in the violence. The 50-bed unit is being built at a military base near Laikipia. And there have been no recorded cases in Kenya so far of the current Ebola outbreak, which has killed more than 200 people in the Democratic Republic of Congo. But protests against this facility in Kenya, protesters rather, they are angry that they only found out about it through reports in the US media. And there's been no information offered about the terms of the agreement between the Kenyan and the US government under which it is being constructed. The Kenyan High Court has ordered the government to halt work on the facility after a civil rights group, the Katiba Institute, filed a suit saying it posed grave and imminent risks to public health. It has also ordered the government to disclose full information about how the facility will function. This is what Kenya's president, William Ruto, told reporters on Monday.
6: That facility will be there to serve the people of Kenya and to serve our friends, including the Americans. I am very confident about what we are doing as a country. I can assure the people of Kenya that the agreement between the government of Kenya and the American government is for the good of our country and for the partnership that friends like the American government have demonstrated to us over time. They have deployed huge resources.
2: I'll add that we have requested an interview on this with Kenya's Ministry of Health, but have so far received no response. But we are joined now by Nora Bakathi, the Executive Director of the Katiba Institute. Welcome, Nora. What is the latest you can tell us about this court injunction?
7: Yeah, thank you. Thanks for having me on, Anilo. So we, in fact, did receive a response from the government in response to the filing that we made in court, which is great because they hadn't appeared at the last hearing. And so the documents that are still missing are the various impact assessments, risk assessments, and also the contingency measures. So we hope that they will file those soon as ordered by the court.
2: Nora, as I understand it, patients would have access to medications and other kinds of basic medical support, but those needing higher levels of care, they would be flown as to unidentified hospitals in Europe. Now, with that in mind, how fearful are you of the risk being heightened to Kenya when it comes to Ebola?
7: To be honest, our whole point is that, you know, we are not experts in sort of disease prevention. We think it's very important that there be international collaboration when it comes to infectious disease prevention. But we're saying that it also needs to be possible to scrutinize the agreement, the risks, again, those impact assessments. And so we're not saying, you know, it's not on us really to make the assessment of as Katiba Institute, of what poses a higher or a lower risk. But in general, there is a high risk given the infectious nature of this disease. And so therefore, for the agreements and the relevant documents must be scrutinized by the public.
2: The president has defended the plan. He says that Kenya had deployed every arsenal to protect the country and that the agreement between Kenya and the United States was mutual. And he's asked that Ebola not be politicized. What do you think of his response?
7: I fully agree. Let's not politicize the issue. We have no intention to politicize the issue. For us, it's really about, you know, is this agreement in the best interest of Kenyans? There's been a lot of reference to, you know, these are our friends. These are people who have given us a lot of money and collaboration in the past. And that may well be true. And again, international collaboration is important. But ultimately, our government has a duty to us as Kenyans. And so this must be negotiated on behalf of Kenyans and with Kenyans' interests in mind.
2: Nora, I want to bring in my studio guests here, Hannah and Paul, with some comments or questions for you.
5: Well, to me, I reported from Kenya several times during my BBC career, and I have a great affection for that country. And I'm just thinking, Nora, to what extent... is this a test of the rule of law and constitutional sort of legality in Kenya? Because we've got the government sort of claiming the, a kind of realpolitik. We have to do this because the Americans are so good to us. And yet you've actually scored quite a significant legal coup here. I mean, getting redress, getting accountability is something that is very, you know, precious.
7: Yeah, and I think, you know, it highlights again the importance of our and the strength of our constitution. The court has said our constitutional rights ultimately need to be protected over real politics and political interests. And, you know, we fully expect that the government and both governments, in fact, have to respect those court orders. We have, as Katiba Institute, seen in the past that at times court orders have not been implemented or the government, you know, has tried to move its way around court orders that we have received. But I think, again, in this case, we really see the supremacy of our constitution and just how strong it is.
4: Nora, I'm really interested in whether you think the kind of slashing of US aid has anything to do with this. I mean, clearly that's had impacts on healthcare across Africa and across the world. But my reading of this is, you know, is this the future in sort of wake of that slashing of US aid, these kind of ad hoc, almost like neo-colonialist type deals coming from the US to places like Kenya?
7: Yeah, you know, I mean, what we've seen is that there have been agreements since USAID has been shut down. There have been agreements that concern us both around the sharing of health data as well, around, you know, who actually is in charge and sort of controlling our health system. And I make, again, reference to the fact that the statement is, you know, these are our friends and we must support them. Not this is absolutely in the best interest, in our best interest. And so it is concerning what we're seeing. Whether this is specifically relating to USAID, again, that's not in Katiba Institute's sort of area of expertise, but we definitely have seen an increase in those kinds of agreements.
2: Nora Bhatgathi from the Katiba Institute in Kenya, thank you for joining us here on Weekend. And some closing thoughts from both of you. I mean, is this an example of, let's say, unequal burden sharing in Africa, somewhat becoming a testing ground when it comes to global risk management?
4: It seems so, doesn't it? I mean, it really does feel like this is a kind of stronger, richer country, the US, kind of wielding that power over a weaker and poorer country, Kenya. You know, as I said, I just think, you know, we are starting to see the effects of that withdrawal of your

0: aggression. Kuwaiti officials have described the attacks as flagrant violations of sovereignty and a dangerous escalation. Earlier this week, Iran attacked the international airport in Kuwait, killing one person and injuring around 60. Saad Bentifla Alamji is a former information minister of Kuwait. My colleague Rebecca Kesby asked him about the latest situation and how Kuwait and his fellow members of the Gulf Cooperation Council, or the GCC, viewed the council attacks by Iran.
1: It's not a surprise if this aggression continues by the Iranians for a number of reasons. We think that they are actually frustrated with the negotiations stalled and not moving forward. And secondly, they are under a lot of pressure because of the financial situation, as they are deprived of daily income of roughly $500 million. There's also a Kuwaiti-specific reason. You know, they are trying to extort Kuwait to release four high-ranking officers from the Revolutionary Guards who were apprehended by the Kuwaiti Coast Guards 3 weeks ago for entering into the Kuwaiti territorial waters with plans to commit terrorist acts. Kuwait refuses and is putting them on trial.
2: I mean, there is a suspicion that a number of Kuwaiti citizens may have also been part of those plots, possibly on behalf of Hezbollah or Iran itself. What can you tell us about that, and how much of a concern it would be if Kuwaitis are involved?
1: Well, there were cells discovered in five of the six GCC countries, in Kuwait, Bahrain, Qatar, UAE and Saudi Arabia. And those cells were actually made and created and recruited by Hezbollah and by the Revolutionary Guards inside the GCC countries. Those were apprehended, they were caught, and they are put on trials. And Iran is asking for their unconditional release, and that is not going to happen at all.
2: I mean, Iran does see Kuwait as a legitimate target, mainly because it hosts so many US bases and personnel on its soil. I think it's got the most numbers of US ground forces in the whole Gulf, around 13,000 or so. And I suppose the suspicion from Iran is that if there was to be any US invasion of Iran, it would largely come from Kuwait. So is your country compromised then because of the initial strikes on Iran by Washington?
1: Kuwait, along with all GCC countries, have refused this war and refused to be part of this war, and have also refused to allow the United States of America to use the bases to attack Iran. Now, the Iranians are targeting Kuwait for different reasons. They haven't only attacked Kuwait, they've attacked Iraq, Jordan, Kuwait, Bahrain, Qatar. Eight countries actually were attacked by the Iranians, and they were unprovoked attacks.
2: It still leaves Kuwait in a really difficult position, doesn't it? And does your country see the USA as a protector still, as it has been since 91? Or actually, is it a threat, a liability to the security of Kuwait?
1: The Kuwaiti Air Forces have shown marvelous proficiency in intercepting 95%+ of the drones and the ballistic missiles the Iranians have been barraging against our country.
2: Has that care of Kuwait's diplomacy been totally compromised by the current US administration? It's made it more complicated, hasn't it?
1: Well, actually, and I'm quoting actually an American friend of mine who said that you are nice guys in a bad neighborhood. And that is actually the truth, because of the Iran-Iraq aggression against Kuwait back in 1990. And nowadays, as we speak, the Iranian aggression against Kuwait. Now, is the United States a reliable ally at this time? We don't know, actually, because we haven't tested them. We haven't asked for the help to come and help us, because we think that we can defend ourselves so far. Now, I don't think that I will be revealing a secret by saying that things look very mercurial, you know, when it comes to the American diplomacy or the American strategy in the region. They haven't listened to us. From the very beginning, we said to them, don't start this war. They went against our advice. And I think now they are in this quagmire and trying to get out of it.
0: And that was Saad Bentifla Alajmi, a former information minister of Kuwait, speaking to my colleague Rebecca Kesby. And to clarify, they're in conversation about how members of the Gulf Cooperation Council are viewing the continuing attacks by Iran. You're listening to Weekend. Now, having a sauna, spending time in a room that's heated by water thrown on hot stones, has been an integral part of daily life in Finland for centuries. But this custom has spread across the world, and its popularity has

0: reach record levels here in the UK. According to the British Sauna Society, about 100 new saunas for public use have opened here since the beginning of this year alone. Janne Orava is a Finnish sauna enthusiast and entrepreneur, and last month he came to the UK to check out the sauna scene, and he spent 1 week visiting as many saunas as he could here in London. Our reporter Ashita Nagesh met him and has this report on the sauna boom.
1: That sound you hear is Lolu, the sound of steam rising from hot stones in a sauna.
2: So the Lolu is the essence of sauna, it's the spirit of sauna.
1: And this is Janne Orava, and he's sauna obsessed.
2: I have visited over 1,200 different saunas.
1: Janne is from Finland, but he's come to London for the first time because he's heard so much about the UK's growing sauna scene. Now he's here, he wants to visit as many saunas in 1 week as he physically can.
3: How do you think you'll feel at the end of this week?
2: Happy. During the 5 days, I have almost 20 saunas.
1: He's not the only person to notice sauna is booming in the UK. One report recently claimed that Britain could become the world's largest sauna market by 2033, and the British Sauna Society's sauna map, which had just 70 saunas listed in 2024, now has more than 750.
4: And take a deep breath in and exhale out.
1: The Society's founders, Wendy and Mika, think this is because the UK is fertile ground for experimentation.
5: I think what is the real advantage that the UK has is the open-mindedness towards sound. There's a lot more variety, lots more experimentation.
6: That really shows that UK is a cultural melting pot. And on top of that, have their own creativities like storytellings and poetry readings and life drawings, theatres and even astrology readings. And I mean, people just start thinking that it's like a creative studio.
1: I've come along to one of these sauna events, a sound bath. Sean Wood has been holding sound baths in saunas for over 2 years.
7: A sound bath is a relaxing, guided experience in which a practitioner, they either play like a gong or singing bowls, and that creates a relaxing backdrop for you to either sort of lie down and process emotions and relax, or to sit up and have a more meditative experience.
1: There's a small group of about 10 of us in the sauna. The whole thing lasts an hour and a half, with 15-minute intervals broken up by breaks for us to shower or plunge in ice-cold water. I definitely feel more relaxed. And it's unique to share an experience like this with a group of strangers. That feeling of community is behind one of the fastest growing saunas in London, Community Sauna Baths. Founded 5 years ago with its first site in a disused car park in Hackney in East London, Community Sauna Baths now has 5 locations.
8: Hey. Hi, nice to meet you, I'm Ash. Hi, yeah, good, thank you.
1: Its founders, Charlie Duckworth and Robert Dumas, told me they see community as being at the heart of sauna culture.
9: It means we are trying to make the area we live in a nice place to live and serve local people, and for it to be affordable to as many people as possible. We don't want price or physical constraints to be a barrier for people accessing sauna. And it's not about making money. It's about bringing this infrastructure and well-being facilities to as many people as possible.
1: And they're not surprised by how much sauna has taken off in the UK either.
9: I think in London, I've grown up in London all my life. I'm sober for 6 years now. And really, there's not a lot of places, if you don't want to go to the park or a nightclub, that you can go and hang out and talk to people and socialize. Yeah, it's just the pandemic was a really good moment for reset of what people wanted to do on the weekends or in the evenings.
8: This, good to see you again.
1: I caught up with Janne at the end of his marathon week to find out how he was faring after visiting almost 24 saunas. Yeah.
8: How are you feeling?
2: I feel amazing because of the sauna scene in London.
0: Yana Arava speaking to the BBC's Ashita Nagesh. Paul, are you a fan of community sauna baths?
10: I've never been to a community sauna, but there's a sauna in my gym, and I go probably 3 or 4 times a week. But what I've noticed, and my gym is used by young professionals, is that they don't talk to each other. And they don't look at each other, either in the gym or the sauna. And so it's a very different experience than, say, Finland, where the whole point is community. So I welcome this. I think it's great. And I do think that it's not necessarily something new either, because there is a big tradition, or was a big tradition in Britain, of working class community saunas, or Turkish baths, as they were often called. And so I remember when I first moved to London in the 1980s, going to a place where there was a kind of big burly man who would beat you on the back with sticks in a steam bath. And this would have been something...
0: And that's meant to be good for you.
10: And this was something that was deeply ingrained in kind of Cockney culture. Yeah. So we're reinventing it, and it can only be for the good, because it's very sort of stimulating to the mind to be in that heat.
0: Extreme heat. Hannah?
11: Funnily enough, on New Year's Day this year, I was down in Lyme Regis visiting a friend, and we went for a sauna on New Year's Day. There's one of these kind of new generation ones on the beach, and they have an ice bath, but you can also go into the sea for your cold dip, which is what I did, and it was also extremely cold. I have to say, I found it a little bit claustrophobic. It was in one of these shepherd's huts. It looked very nice. Contrary to Paul's experience, it was quite social. It was a group of women in there. We were having a good old chat. I just found it a bit too intense. But when I was living in Istanbul, I did go to the hammams quite regularly, and not the sort of fancier ones that you'll find in the tourist guide. I would go to one in my neighbourhood, which was called the Azizie Hammam. It was mid-19th century, very old, but very, very, as you say, kind of working class. It was a normal neighbourhood thing. What I wasn't fully prepared for the first time I went, you know, there's this tradition, because obviously it's single sex, you are naked. You don't, I mean, much like the kind of Scandinavian tradition, I was prepared for that. I wasn't prepared for the lady scrubbing me down to also be naked. It's quite incredible.
0: Because, oh, really?
11: Yeah, because you think, you know, the Middle East, you know, Muslim countries, quite prudish in public, but in these places, not
0: new,
11: at
0: Hannah.
11: All. There we go.
0: Thank you very much. Stay with us. There's more Weekend coming up.
12: Here's your Radio IQ forecast. More clouds filter in tonight. Low temperatures in the upper 50s to around 70 degrees for the Charlottesville area. Hit or miss showers and storms on Sunday, especially into the afternoon and evening. A little breezy, with highs in the upper 70s to around 95 for the Danville area. Pretty cloudy for areas south of Interstate 64 on Monday. More sunshine further north. Some isolated showers and storms possible. 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
0: BBC World Service, it's 7 hours GMT. This is Weekend with Krupa Party. Coming up, Hezbollah rejects the renewed ceasefire agreed by Israel and Lebanon. We go live to Lebanon. Astronauts return to the International Space Station after sheltering during an attempt to repair an air leak, and behaving badly in theatres after Rosamund Pike called somebody out for texting during her performance. Actor Juliet Stevenson tells us how it can ruin the magic of theatre.
14: If I had my way, I'd be brutal, and I would put in some sort of electronic jamming device so that, you know, phones just didn't work inside auditoria. And I think it's part of a bigger problem, really, is increasingly theatre audiences are behaving as though they're watching a screen.
0: And my guests this morning, Laurel Rapp from Chatham House and Peter Frankopan from Oxford University. Stay with us. That's all here on Weekend.
15: BBC News with Emily Thomas.
11: Voting is underway in Armenia in an election which could decide whether it continues edging towards the West or returns to its traditional ally, Russia. The party of the Prime Minister, Nikol Pashinyan, is expected to win most votes, but not enough for an absolute majority. Ranged against him are a variety of pro-Russian parties. Here's our Caucasus reporter, Rehan Dimitri.
15: We've seen a massive disinformation campaign at play in the run-up to the elections. And I'm talking about fake narratives, deep fake videos, and it continues. There have also been reports, but I haven't seen evidence of that. And we will see how the day goes today. But there have been reports that Russia is spending millions of dollars to send Armenians who live in Russia to Armenia to vote on the day.
11: The U.S. military says it's shot down two Iranian attack drones over the Strait of Hormuz, despite a supposed ceasefire. The news follows a wave of Iranian strikes targeting Bahrain and Kuwait. Tehran said the attack was in retaliation for earlier U.S. attacks on Iranian coastal radar facilities. The U.S. said it had been responding to Iranian drone activity against ships. The Israeli military says it launched 150 strikes on southern Lebanon over the past 48 hours, targeting what it said was sites connected to Hezbollah. The UN peacekeeping mission condemned an earlier Israeli strike on a Lebanese army vehicle in Nabatea, which killed three soldiers. Wera Davis reports from Jerusalem.
16: In the latest incident, the Lebanese health ministry said that two women were killed and more than 20 people were injured, some of them seriously, in airstrikes in the southern town of Saksaxieh near Sidon. Although Israel and Lebanon recently agreed to extend a fragile ceasefire, Israel has continued to attack positions belonging to Hezbollah, which has rejected proposals for a truce as long as thousands of Israeli troops remain inside Lebanon.
11: Russian strikes on Ukraine overnight have killed at least two people and injured dozens more. Officials say two Ukrainian search and rescue boats were also attacked in the Black Sea. Mr. Zelensky is expected in London later for talks with the leaders of three European allies. Vitaly Shevchenko is in Kyiv.
17: Britain, Germany and France are some of Ukraine's most steadfast and powerful allies. Their role is particularly important now that US assistance to Ukraine has all but dried up. And Donald Trump is focused on Iran. During his trip to London, Volodymyr Zelensky will be looking for military and financial help, as well as future purchases of US weapons for Ukraine. The four leaders are also likely to discuss ways of pressuring Russia to engage in peace negotiations.
11: World news from the BBC. Kosovo is holding its third parliamentary election in just over a year as it grapples with a constitutional crisis. The new poll was forced after the six-month-old parliament failed to elect a new president by the deadline set for the end of April. A winning candidate needs the support of two-thirds of MPs. South Korea's President Lee Jong-un has nominated Han Sung-suk as the country's new prime minister. Ms. Han is the current minister of small and medium-sized enterprises and would become just the second female prime minister in South Korea's history. Police in the U.S. state of Ohio are looking for two suspects who they believe began shooting at each other, injuring 12 bystanders. Two of them critically. The deputy police chief in Toledo, Joe Heffernan, said the confrontation took place near a community street festival.
18: It's just a shame, you know, when a few people, for whatever reasons going through their head, decide to disrupt something that has been a beloved community event for many, many, many years. We're going to dissect what happened and who was responsible, and certainly the motives are going to be one of them. You know, why would somebody do something like this? It's just horrible.
11: The authorities in China say they'll be inspecting any spectacles worn by the millions of students sitting their crucial national college entrance exams today to make sure they're not wearing smart glasses. Some can be equipped with cameras, Wi-Fi and AI capabilities, and several provinces have warned additional checks will be in place to root out anyone trying to cheat. Pope Leo is due to celebrate an open-air mass today in the Spanish capital, Madrid, that's expected to be attended by more than a million people. It's the second day of the Pope's week-long state visit, the first by a pontiff to Spain since 2010. And that's the world news from the BBC.
0: Hello, it's 6:06 GMT. This is Weekend Live on the BBC World Service with Krupa Party. Thank you for being with us. Coming up later this hour, research shows that speaking animals are more likely to be the lead character in a mainstream film than women over the age of 60. We're going to talk about why older actresses can't get starring roles.
14: Actors who are playing the leading role in films over the age of 60, and there are just hundreds of them. Ken Branagh, Tom Cruise, Liam Neeson, Denzel Washington, George Clooney, Gary Oldman, Jeremy Irons, Robert De Niro, you know, Ralph Fiennes. There are just more than you can name, and they're all leading actors who will carry the story, who are the central character. If you talk about women carrying a film, you've probably got Meryl Streep, Helen Mirren, a couple of others.
0: And I have with me throughout the rest of the programme Hannah Lucinda Smith, a UK-based journalist and author, and Paul Mason, a writer, journalist and associate fellow at the Council of Geostrategy, a think tank here in London. More from them a little later in this hour. But let's begin with those elections taking place in Armenia, a small landlocked country in the South Caucasus region. People there are voting for a new parliament. And on Saturday, reports said six candidates for a pro-Russian party who were due to stand in the elections were arrested. Armenia has been growing closer to Europe, even though Russia remains its largest trading partner. Earlier, I got a chance to speak to the BBC's Rehan Dimitri, who was speaking to me from outside the polling station in the capital, Yerevan. I began by asking her to describe the atmosphere there.
15: It's still early hours of the morning, but I can see quite a lot of people coming in and out of this particular polling station where I'm standing right now. It's housed in the Writers' Union of Armenia, very beautiful classical building. And I've already managed to speak to one of the voters, a young man called Rafael, 25 years old. I overheard him talking to his friend, in which he said, one of the friends said, I just wanted to tear the ballot down. And then we approached them and we asked them, and they didn't reveal who they voted for. But Rafael, being 25-year-old, he was talking about what Armenians call Artsakh. It's the territory of Nagorno-Karabakh, which Armenia lost to Azerbaijan, definitely lost in 2023. So Azerbaijan has full control of that territory. And it turned out that Rafael was in the army, he served in the army, and he said, you know, I made the choice that I made, but my friends and my comrades whom I lost in the war, they're never coming back. And I think this opinion is quite reflective of the mood, particularly for younger Armenians. They are not so supportive of the incumbent Prime Minister Nikol Pashinyan, who has been in power since 2018, because this land, well, one of the reasons why they do not support him and the ruling civil contract party is because Armenia lost this territory to Azerbaijan during Nikol Pashinyan's tenure.
0: Right, so that's one factor, and that was a deal that was brokered by President Trump as well. But there are other issues at play here, namely being somewhat torn between Russia and economic interests there and aligning itself with the West as well.
15: Absolutely, Krupa. So I don't remember in my watch any elections in Armenia that drew so much international interest. And really, the impression is that this small country is like a battleground between Russian interests and this government's pull towards the West. There have been a number of bans imposed by Russia in the days running up to the June 7 election, namely pretty much all agricultural produce that Armenia traditionally sells to Russia, because Armenia is part of the Russian-led Eurasian Economic Union. So Russia banned most of the exports. That includes fruit, vegetables, flowers, cognac, mineral water. So that is one of the pressure points that Russia has been putting. But also we've seen a massive disinformation campaign at play in the run-up to the election. So tools that were used by Russia in the elections, for example, in Moldova, that has also been at play. And I'm talking about disinformation campaigns, fake narratives, deep fake videos, and it continues. There have also been reports, but that has... I haven't seen evidence of that, and we will see how the day goes today, but there have been reports that Russia is spending millions of dollars to send Armenians who live in Russia to Armenia to vote on the day.
0: Insight there from the BBC's Rehan Dimitri. Hannah, this is an election that you're watching closely.
11: Yeah, absolutely. So actually, my new book, Hinterland, starts and ends in Armenia and Nagorno-Karabakh. It's, I think, one of the key kind of overlooked conflicts happening around Europe at the moment. It's really interesting, this pivot that Armenia has taken from being towards Russia to more towards Europe is entirely centered around this territory. This was a territory that since the collapse of the Soviet Union had been controlled by an ethnic Armenian administration. Then it was taken back by Azerbaijan in two military offensives in 2020, 2023. In between those, Russia sent peacekeepers into the region. The assumption by the Armenians living there was that they would be protected. That didn't happen. And almost overnight, you saw public opinion in Armenia turn against Russia. But that doesn't mean that they are in favour of what Pashinyan is doing. He's widely blamed for the loss of that territory. It's really kind of difficult to overstate how fundamental that is to Armenians' sense of national identity. Also in Azerbaijan as well, so much of the kind of national story is built around this territory and their claim to it. And As your reporter said in the report, you know, the loss of it has been felt very, very keenly there.
0: And your book looks more widely at these countries on the fringes of the edges of Europe and of Russia. What are the risks of ignoring these zones?
11: So my argument is that these are really, you know, the testing grounds where Russia is testing methods such as disinformation, as was mentioned there. There are places where it's testing out new financial systems such as cryptocurrency. And really, there are places where Russia can, with not much use of blood and treasure, can create a huge amount of disruption that creates all kinds of problems for NATO and for the European Union. We've seen that already in Georgia. We've seen it in Moldova, although Russia wasn't successful there, in elections in those countries, either having kind of loyal parties, parties that are loyal to the Kremlin, running in those elections, or running disinformation campaigns to prevent those countries moving westwards and looking more towards Europe.
0: Interesting. I look forward to dipping into that. Paul, you're also writing a book.
10: Yes, I am. Well, I've written the book. My book, Reds, A Global History of Communism, comes out in August here in the UK and in America in October. And it's, although it is a history, and it goes right back to the French Revolution and beyond, it's very much about the world we live in. I mean, I'm just reflecting on what you've just said, Hannah. To me, I listened to the Chinese Communist Party promoting the idea of multipolarity. We're now going into a multipolar world. And what's often assumed is that that world is in some way orderly. And what you've just said about the Southern Caucasus, what we heard earlier about Lebanon, tells me that multipolarity is chaos. I'm no fan of the old unipolar world dominated by, you know, America with McDonnell Douglas fist in the gloved hand of McDonald's. But what is replacing it is not very good. It is causing... I've never been to Armenia. I went via Zoom recently to an Armenian geopolitics conference and listened to some of the people, experts in the country. And it feels like they're sitting on a fault line, and these old enmities, which are understandable and probably solvable, are now being overlaid by what you describe, this technique of disinformation, cognitive warfare, hybrid aggression that is coming from Russia, and the Chinese are pretty good at it as well. And it leaves us in Western countries and in the countries aligned to us, I'm quite helpless in the face of it. Now, I'd be really interested to see what happens in Armenia during this election, whether or not the civil society, which is pretty strong, can resist. I mean, they've just had to arrest six lawmakers. By the end of the day, what happens if we get to an uncontested result, well, we may end up buying some of those flowers and some of that mineral water here in Europe, because it's yet another territory shut out of the Ruski Mir, the Russian world.
0: Your book also reflects on this fight back against global big tech as well.
10: Well, the book actually is a straightforward history of communism from the French Revolution to the last brick of the Berlin Wall. That's what it is. But it's trying to say to people, look, the most powerful political party in the world is communist. The most successful economic model right now is communist. And whether I believe it's really communist doesn't matter, because if China becomes the dominant force on the planet by 2049, which is its goal, they will get to write the definition of communism, and they'll get to write the history books as well. And what I've written the book mainly for is to say, we've got to defend an objective history, insofar as we can write it, of this incredible phenomena that dominated the first part of my life, born in 1960, the communist world. We have to tell a true story of it, because we just passed the anniversary of the Tiananmen Square massacre. In China, you can't even search for the date, the 4th of June. And yet, so we have to carry the history of communism, even if we don't like it, because it is an incredible learning resource for the rest of humanity.
0: Hannah, to what extent is communism a factor in the hinterland as well?
11: It's interesting because clearly, you know, particularly Soviet communism was the kind of force that still actually, in a way, binds together a lot of these hinterlands, or the idea of a kind of Soviet past. You know, so places like Nagorno-Karabakh, also Transnistria, which is a sort of semi-autonomous, unrecognised region of Moldova that I go to. Also, to an extent, places in the Balkans as well, although, obviously, Yugoslavia was a non-aligned state. You know, Tito, the leader of Yugoslavia, pursued a very kind of independent form of socialism. But I think it's really interesting because this has happened in China as well. You have communism as a kind of idea, as a sort of an imperial idea binding these places together. But in practice, these aren't communist states anymore. They're entirely capitalist.
10: You're right. But more than 20 years ago, when I first went to the People's Republic of China, I would meet senior communist officials who say, look, we're just like you. We're social democrats. We're kind of Swedish socialists, really. But what's happened under Xi Jinping is that they've reclad themselves with a very orthodox Marxist ideology, and I think they kind of mean it. China is pursuing 18 industrial sectors that don't currently exist. It wants to dominate in brain-machine interfaces or the low-altitude economy. And what I think they genuinely want to do is to create this highly unequal society dominated by billionaires, corrupt, run with sweatshop labor everywhere, and call it communism. And you know, as someone on the left, living in Europe, as part of the European left tradition, I now feel that force emanating into my world. I meet young people who think China's great here in Britain, and they think our own society is terrible. And I'm afraid, as a historian of Stalinism, I want to tell them where that ends up. It ends up with millions of people dead.
0: Fascinating insights from you both. Thank you. Here in London, the National Portrait Gallery has just opened a major new exhibition about the iconic 20th century film star Marilyn Monroe during a week which would have marked her 100th birthday. The exhibition showcases the American actress's life in a series of photographs, starting from the very first black and white professional photos of a young teenage Marilyn to the very last photos taken just before her death in 1962 at the age of 36. The National Portrait Gallery's curator of 20th century portraits, Rosie Broadley, took me through the exhibition, starting with a colourful pop art screen prints of her face painted by the American artist Andy Warhol.
19: So what we're looking at is one of his series of Marilyns. It's a single image. Andy Warhol's Marilyns as a whole, and he made many, have become the defining image of the sort of iconic idea of Marilyn, that she's transcendent, that she's become a work of art in a way. He based it on a photograph that was made in 1953 as a promotional studio photograph. It's a very slick, very sort of high glamour type of picture. So I think we now associate them with this idea of the mask of celebrity. I think because he'd used a photograph from 10 years before, from like the height of her fame, he's actually being quite nostalgic. He's looking back to when she was fresh and, you know, things hadn't maybe turned out so bad for her. You know, at that moment, she's full of hope.
20: I wanna be kissed by you, just
0: and hope
20: you.
0: Is such a key word in post-war 1950s America. She represented so much for a generation.
19: Yeah, absolutely. And this is 1962, so it's sort of the beginning of the end of that moment. Everything about the 50s, excess, you know, sexuality, a woman's role in society, consumerism, everything becomes attached to Marilyn's image.
0: This is such an intimate space, this dim lighting, a collection of both bright and black and white images of Marilyn Monroe, which tell the story of her life. Where should we head to next?
19: We could go right back to the very beginning and look at some photographs that she took in 1946, so very much before she became a star.
0: So we're looking here at a significant collection of black and white photos of Marilyn Monroe on what looks like the beach. She's windswept, different glares, some with her eyes closed, some smiling, some with her chin tilted towards the sky, embracing the wind. Where are these photos from in her life?
19: So these were taken early in Marilyn's career. At this point, she's a model and she's known as Norma Jean Doherty. She is about 18 or 19. And these pictures came out of a really interesting collaboration that she had with a Hungarian-born photographer called André de Diens. You know, one of the most compelling pictures on this wall, this kind of cloud hang of pictures, is the one where she's just looking so joyful, but she also looks so incredibly young. Her hair is already blonde, but it's the early days. Her hair is quite long. There's just such a freshness and such a sense of freedom in these photographs that they're so, so striking.
0: Let's go right opposite here, because whilst we've got these really delicate, fragile photos on one side, we've got a rather different one on this side. Just describe what we're looking at here.
19: What we're looking at is a calendar, which was made in 1949. It actually shows Marilyn nude. She's posing fully nude against a red velvet background, and it's called Golden Dreams. And it's about 3 years after those beach photographs where she's wrapped in a blanket and all you can see is her face and she hasn't got any makeup on. This is, you know, in a way the opposite. And when it was made, she was hard up. Her career was flatlining effectively. She didn't have any money. Her car was in the pound. She rang Tom Kelly, who she'd worked with before, and he paid her $50 and promised that she would be anonymous in the calendar. So fast forward 3 years later, and her career is finally taking off. She's got parts in Asphalt Jungle and All About Eve, and a canny journalist realizes that this calendar, which is all over barbershops and garages, is actually Marilyn Monroe. But actually, she arranged an interview with a journalist and says she had to do it. She refused to be shamed. She says, I've done nothing wrong. I'm not ashamed. And actually, as a consequence, gets loads more fan letters and then gets offered the part of Lorelei Lee in Gentlemen Prefer Blondes.
0: There was such a thirst from photographers from all spectrums, from all genres, to want to capture her at all stages of her career, including the images that we're looking at now, which come across somewhat with a different energy.
19: Yeah, I mean, these are photographs that are now incredibly well known, and they were taken by the photographer George Barris. He suggested going back to the beach, you know, so we started thinking about those portraits of Marilyn on the beach as a younger woman. And so these photographs have this different energy because they're really, again, incredibly natural. Her hair is kind of windswept, windblown. She's got makeup on, but it doesn't feel like she's trying very hard. She's wearing a woolly jumper, she's holding up a towel, and we now know these to be the last photographs of Marilyn Monroe. And the most famous one is the one where she's blowing a kiss to George, and apparently she had said, you know, this is the last picture before we go in, it's getting cold, this is for you, George, and she blew him a kiss. And now that photograph has become so incredibly poignant because it was the last picture that was taken of her.
0: Rosie Broadley from the National Portrait Gallery speaking to me about that new exhibition about the life of Marilyn Monroe. I'll turn to my studio guests here. Hannah, starting with you. What keeps Marilyn so relevant as an icon in modern pop culture, in your opinion?
11: Yeah, it's amazing, isn't it? I mean, you know, trends in beauty and fashion come and go, and Marilyn Monroe remains as the epitome of glamorous, ephemeral beauty. And I think my view is a lot of that has to do with what was sort of hinted at in this report here. She was a self-actualizing woman. This idea that she was just a dumb blonde who was sort of used by film directors, photographers, is just not true at all. She was very, very active and careful in the creation of her own image. And the idea that as far back as the 1940s, a woman would have the power and the foresight to not apologize for those naked photos and instead sort of make it her own and use it to her advantage is quite incredible.
10: I think the other thing about Marilyn Monroe is that she was one of the greatest screen actors of the 20th century. In retrospect, those few films, Gentlemen Prefer Blondes, Bus Stop, and Some Like It Hot, are classics in their own right. But when you look at the character, the high level of stylized, it's real, but it's also utterly fake in the sense that the character, like all characters, is an invented character. She could pull that off to the level that very few other screen actors were able to do, and above all in the comedies, because comedy is not easy to do. Of course, she went to the Actors Studio. She trained with some of the great actors and directors of her time. And I think that as a young man in the 60s and 70s, Marilyn Monroe was a kind of icon, yes, but I've now realised that this truth, that she was, that the mesmeric character of her acting is something that is a kind of treasure for humanity, that we're obviously celebrating and preserving in exhibitions like this.
0: Something else that came through in my various conversations there at the National Portrait Gallery was her humble roots and how she took control of her journey, her narrative and what she represented about the American dream.
11: Yeah, absolutely. I mean, I think, you know, don't forget, this was a girl who was adopted. She had a very, very difficult childhood in all kinds of ways. And I think it's really clear that that gave her a kind of grit that was probably belied by this very sort of bubbly, you know, image that she had on screen and on camera. And as Paul said, you know, comedy acting is really, really difficult, as is comedy writing, to do it well. And I think quite often, you know, women are sort of dismissed as actors. I think, you know, Jennifer Aniston for a long time, for example, also a brilliant comic actress, just sort of dismissed as kind of a bit of bubblegum, whatever. But no, this takes real skill. And I think, you know, Marilyn Monroe not only had that skill, but she also had the grit that saw her, you know, fight her way to the top of that industry.
0: Well, we are going to talk about women being dismissed in the film industry a little later towards the end of this hour. But for now, we'll leave it there. Thank you so much. And there's plenty more weekend coming up after a very short bulletin from the BBC World Service.
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0: It's 6:30 GMT. This is Weekend from the BBC World Service. Still to come, the Football World Cup starts this week, but will host nations make the most of it? How some young Gazans are using poetry to process the trauma of war, and new research that finds talking animals get more roles than older women in film. That's all here on Weekend with Krupa Bardi. But first, a summary of the latest BBC World News.
4: BBC News with Emily Thomas. Voting is underway in Armenia in an election which could decide whether it continues edging towards the West or returns to its traditional ally, Russia. The party of the Prime Minister, Nikol Pashinyan, is expected to win most votes, but not enough for an absolute majority. The US military says it shot down two Iranian attack drones over the Strait of Hormuz, despite a supposed ceasefire. The news follows a wave of Iranian strikes earlier on Saturday targeting Bahrain and Kuwait. The authorities in China say they will be inspecting any spectacles worn by the millions of students sitting their crucial national college entrance exams today. It's to make sure they're not wearing smart glasses. Anyone caught will have all of their exam scores voided. Police in Toledo in the U.S. state of Ohio are looking for two suspects who they believe began shooting at each other, injuring 12 bystanders, two of them critically. Rapid bursts of gunfire sent people running for cover in the city's historic district. A committee of MPs has said Britain has gone years without a credible defence strategy. In a highly critical new report on the UK's defence capabilities, they say the delayed release of a new defence investment plan has damaged the credibility of Britain and its armed forces. Kosovo is holding its third parliamentary election in just over a year as the country grapples with a constitutional crisis. The new poll was forced after the six-month-old parliament failed to elect a new president by the deadline set for the end of April. Pope Leo is due to celebrate an open-air mass today in the Spanish capital, Madrid, that's expected to be attended by more than a million people. It's the second day of the Pope's week-long state visit, the first by a pontiff to Spain since 2010. And that's the latest world news from the BBC.
0: Welcome back to Weekend from the BBC World Service. I'm Krupa Bhatti and I'm in the company of my guests until 8 GMT. They are the journalist and author Hannah Lucinda Smith and Paul Mason, a writer and journalist and associate fellow at the Council of Geostrategy, a think tank here in London. We're going to start with what's happening later in the week. That is the Football World Cup, the world's most eagerly watched sporting event. It begins with one of the co-hosts, Mexico, taking on South Africa. The tournament this year has been expanded to 48 teams. And for the first time, there are three countries hosting it, the US, Canada and Mexico. Arturo Sarucan is a former Mexican ambassador to the US who, in that role, helped draft a joint Mexico-US bid to host this year's World Cup. The bid eventually included Canada. And I've been speaking to Arturo Sarucan and I asked him if he thinks this tournament will meet the vision he had for bringing North Americans together through football.
5: I've always been a rabid soccer fan since I lived in North Wales as a young boy. And so I think we're all looking profound anticipation to the ball starting to roll. But obviously, as someone who pitched the idea originally as a bilateral US-Mexico World Cup, it is a bit of a disappointment. Sort of there is a sort of a dual screen in terms of the excitement of having the World Cup in North America, but at the same time, in my view, great disappointment, because I think the three North American countries, since the bid was awarded to the three North American partners, have missed a huge opportunity to make this more than just football.
0: Let's unpack that a bit. Tell us, first of all, about what that original vision was.
5: Well, the idea was to be able to do three things simultaneously. First of all, was to send a message to the rest of the world as to what the US-Mexico bilateral relationship was about. We're talking 2011. So a very different Washington, but the purpose of this was to convey a message to the world as to how the US-Mexico bilateral relationship had changed over the last decades, and that there was sort of, to Mexicans and Americans, a sense of co-stakeholdership, that the success of one nation was the success of the other, and that the proverbial rising tide could lift boats on both sides of the border. It was also an opportunity to conduct a joint public diplomacy strategy by Mexico and the United States to win the hearts and minds of Americans and Mexicans alike. And then finally, sort of the more nitty-gritty aspects of this was that we could piggyback on the World Cup a host of policies that would deepen the architecture of North America. Everything from modernizing our border infrastructure, to creating a sense of North American common security perimeter, to the fact that now that it's trilateral, the U.S. has a trusted traveler program with Canada, the U.S. has a trusted traveler program with Mexico, but those two programs don't interface. They don't interact with one another.
0: Right, so you were hoping for breakthroughs on multiple fronts, security, border management, tourism, other realms of geopolitics, but you're not seeing that manifesting right now. Where and how do you think this vision has lost its way?
5: Well, first of all, it was the lack of appetite and strategic bandwidth by the successive Mexican, U.S. and Canadian governments. Second, obviously, in this current context, when you've got a president of the United States threatening to annex Canada and to use unilateral force on Mexican soil, that sort of torpedoes any possibility of truly building a common North American synergistic narrative. The weaponization of tariffs, the weaponization of interdependence between Mexico, Canada, and the United States, which Trump has used to bully to obtain concessions. So the problem is that the current lay of the land, particularly in Washington, D.C., makes this impossible.
0: Considering the disappointments that you are expressing there, what would you regard as a good outcome in the coming days as a result of the tournament? And I'm not just talking about a win for Mexico.
5: I certainly think that a successful tournament, in the sense that public security doesn't become an issue in Mexico during the World Cup, that we don't see stories coming from the United States of fans stuck in immigration or sent back to their countries, that we don't see anti-immigrant raids surrounding stadiums before matches, and that FIFA does not destroy the social connective tissue between fan base and the game simply by the prices of the tickets, which are exorbitant.
0: Bringing it round full circle, as a football fan, the opening ceremony will take place in Mexico City on Thursday. That's just before Mexico plays South Africa in that opening match. You'll be feeling a lot of emotion, I imagine.
5: Yes, and it's sort of a rehash of the South Africa opening game, where Mexico was in South Africa's group, and the opening game in the South African World Cup was also Mexico versus South Africa. So I hope that the Aztec Stadium, brimming with Mexican fans and a sport that connects people, that connects nations, it sends a very powerful message as to how sport can connect and how sport can bring people and nations together.
0: And that was the former Mexican ambassador to the United States, Arturo Sarukam. I'm going to turn to you first, Paul, on this. Have economic advantages been missed by spreading this tournament across three nations, in your opinion?
10: I think we'll be very glad that it's spread across three nations, because my fear is that all of the things that your interviewee hoped wouldn't happen might happen. You know, America at the moment is a country hostile to foreign people. And so good luck to all the fans who are going to go. But as you look through the list of countries, you know, Haiti, Iran, Australia, Canada, what unites all the countries turning up except the United States is that they are now seen as kind of tools for a bilateral transactional relationship with the Trump administration for the project of America First. All alliances have gone out of the window. All sense of international institutions are denigrated by the Trump administration. And so what my hope is that football is a great leveler. It is you know, a democratic sport. Young kids from poor backgrounds can get into it and succeed. And I think if it gels together, what we'll realise is that football is greater than Trumpism. And actually, the American football team...
0: Is that a new slogan?
10: is a thing more valuable than this tawdry administration.
0: Come on in here, Hannah.
11: I would have to agree. I mean, I think it's really interesting, isn't it? We saw a kind of similar dynamic possibly in a different way in the World Cup that was held in Russia in 2018. It was this point where Russia was already on this kind of really authoritarian slide, but just before it tipped into full-on hostility with the West. But it was this brief moment of positivity. You remember the England fans who went there were so pleasantly surprised by the kind of welcome that they got from the Russian people. And I think it is a really good reminder that whatever is going on a political level, actually, most of the time, the people of those countries just want to get along with each other. And I think sport can be a great leveller. And actually, for that reason, personally, I'm quite against boycotts in sports, actually. I don't think they really, you know, serve the end that they're meant to serve. I don't think they damage the regimes at all. I just think they damage, you know, the sports people, as you say, quite often, you know, working class people who've worked really hard to get to the top level in their sport, and they're then, you know, stymied by politics that they have no control over.
0: The ambassador there mentioned his concerns about ticket pricing as well, Paul.
10: Apparently it's $500 and up, so it'd be very interested. I'd be very interested to see who does turn up. There'll be some fanatical football fans are desperate to go and they'll pay that. But I worry about seeing half-empty stadia or stadia full of people who don't understand the game. But as I say, I'll be watching it on my TV, probably in my local pub, and it will bring us together as well. I know for a fact I'm going to spend the next month to 6 weeks talking to...
0: in the pub.
10: not the whole time in the pub, but talking to people I don't know over a pint and watching teams from countries I could barely place on the map.
0: Who's your money on?
10: Argentina.
0: Hannah?
11: I've got to say England, haven't I?
0: You've got to say England. You're listening to Weekend. It's just coming up to 2:15. For young people growing up in Gaza, the past few years have been marked by almost constant bombardment and humanitarian disaster in the shadow of the war between Israel and Hamas. But for some, poetry has been a means for self-expression amidst the horror. A new collection of poems written by Gazan University students has just been published. It's called Let's Throw Away War. Farah El-Banaswi and Imad Khader are two of the poets featured in that collection. And Farah told us what poetry has meant to her.
6: Poetry is a form of expressing ourselves and sharing our voices and stories and experiences with the world. I write poetry to exist. And to elaborate more on this, I can quote from Dead Poets Society movie when Mr. Keating was telling his students and encouraging them to be free thinkers and writers, he said, "The powerful play goes on, and you may contribute a verse. So what will be your verse?" And that moment was a life-changing moment for me because I understood I'm writing to exist. I'm writing to express myself. I'm writing because writing poetry is part of the human race and part of the human art. Self-trains, everything that night was decaying, shaking, like a lonely leaf, beaten by a merciless wind, as if Hell's Gate had thrown wide open, pouring molten lava, birthing monstrosities no one could evade. Frightened, desperate, I ran to the balcony, indifferent to all, wishing only to escape this vanity. Yet an aura of insanity surrounded me, every scream piercing deep inside. I held my head so tight. Where could my torn soul hide? Tears broke through my eyelids, an unstoppable waterfall. Out of nowhere, water drops fell upon my face, embracing my tears, kissing my cheeks. Apologies from another world. The sky donned a velvet dress, inlaid with calling stars, smiling gently, shining bright. Even darkness can still give light. For an instant, everything was hushed. Only the sound of calmness, peace, and rain was loud. I believe at first that there is no weight on the soul heavier than the untold stories within us. And through my poem, Soft Trains, I documented one of the rare moments that I have lived throughout my whole life. So it was about the last night I spent in my home in Tal el Hawa neighborhood. And literally everything that night was falling apart and shaking, just like our fragile hearts. So it was a very, very long and horrible night that seemed to consume me bit by bit. I even remember reaching a point where I felt completely hopeless and started losing hope of anything in life. And quietly, I slipped out to the balcony to get some fresh air because I was literally and metaphorically suffocating. And going outside in such circumstances and danger was something we were never supposed to do. But I felt numb at that time and didn't care what would happen to me. So I simply looked up at the starry sky, and for a moment, it was unbelievably calm. After 3 nights of ongoing fear, I had almost forgotten how peace looked like. So something about that stillness above me made me break down in tears. And to my surprise, it started to rain. Soft, unexpected rain. Like it felt as though the universe itself was crying with me. And honestly, I felt at that time that that was a sign from God that I'm by your side, Farah. Don't worry, I'm with you.

0: you like birds. I'm ready to do anything for seeing your beautiful eyes, to make you happy, to draw a smile on your face. I'm ready to sacrifice. There is a beautiful moon in the sky, but another one beside me shining my life with it so bright. It's a wonderful truth, it's not a big lie. I still support, miss, love you with all of my might from my bottom of heart. In my dictionary, there is nothing impossible. I will try in the face of challenges. I will never give up. My only option is to fight. Whenever I see your face, I feel that I'm bird and wanna fly. Whenever I hear your voice, my mood is really high. Love you. Just say it and try. I promise you that you will never regret. You will never cry.
1: This kind of poem, for example, if you love someone, you can use it. If you have a mother, you can use it. But the message that I want to convey and the thing that I want to see in a sooner time is the future, which is the future of hope, the future of love, because love is a universal language.
2: That was Imad Khalil and Farah Elbanaswi. Their poetry is part of a collection from Young Gazans called Let's Throw It Away. Let's Throw Away War, rather. You're listening to the BBC World Service. I'm Krupa Bhatti with Weekend. A reminder of our day's main news. Armenians are voting in an election which could decide whether their country continues edging towards the West or returns to its traditional ally, Russia. But next, research carried out here in the UK suggests that for mainstream box office films, you're more likely to see a star who's a man named Chris, or even a talking animal, than you are to see one fronted by a woman over 60. Juliet Stevenson is an award-winning British actress who's 69. She's had starring roles in films such as A Truly Madly Deeply, Emma, and Bend It Like Beckham. And she gave us her reaction to this news.
3: I've been talking about this for many, many years. I'm part of a campaign called Acting Your Age, but it's extremely difficult to get this conversation really to get a purchase anywhere. As with so many things involving women, it doesn't seem to stick onto anybody's list of what really matters. And it's a huge issue. So I looked up, knowing we're going to chat about this, I looked up last night at actors, you know, famous actors or actors who carry a film, actors who are playing the leading role in films over the age of 60. And there are just, I mean, hundreds of them, you know. I mean, you could name so many. It's Ken Branagh, Tom Cruise, Liam Neeson, Denzel Washington, George Clooney, Gary Oldman, Jeremy Irons, Robert De Niro. I mean, it goes on and, you know, Ralph Fiennes. There are just more than you can name. And they're all leading actors who will carry the story, who are the central character. If you talk about women in the film industry carrying a film, you've probably got Meryl Streep, Helen Mirren, you know, a couple of others. You can't go on naming them. And I'm lucky. I'm so lucky. I work all the time. But it's almost always a role. Since the age of about 45, 50, you're in a supporting role. You're being a wonderful wife or a terrible wife. You're being a loving granny or a nightmare granny, or you're being some hideous, ghastly queen, or you're being some joke who wants to have a sexual relationship. And isn't that hilarious because you're over 50? And what do you honestly expect at that age? You know, so women who want sexual or romantic relationships are seen to me comedic or ridiculous. And it's just that we don't seem to be able to carry any narrative that people, that producers or people who greenlight films think is interesting enough to give you the story.
2: The position of Juliet Stevenson there. Let's continue with this conversation and speak to Dr. Susan Liddy, president of the organization Women in Film and Television International. And she's also a lecturer in media and communication studies at Mary Immaculate College in the city of Limerick in Western Ireland. Welcome, Dr. Liddy. Why do you think representation of older women, and we're talking women over the age of 60, is still so poor in cinemas?
4: First of all, good morning, Krupa, to you and your listeners. And I enjoyed hearing Juliet's comment there, all of which I agree with, of course. Why it is happening is a complex one, but I suppose we cannot separate women's status in the film industry, the roles that they occupy in the workforce of the film industry, with who is represented on screen. So we know from research that the so-called holy trinity of screenwriter, director, producer, if they are women, you get more female hires, you also get wider representation.

0: presentation on screen. And unfortunately, we still struggle to get anything over about 20% of women either writing or directing films in the UK or Ireland or anywhere really that you could choose. I mean, it's very, very bad in the States as well. So that is the core of the problem. Women do not have power. But when you speak to women, they say, yes, we really want to see more characters, many more diverse voices. We want to see older women. And my own work echoes the comment made earlier. I'm particularly interested in this idea that you cannot be sexual in a film if you're over 50, really, unless there's something humorous about it. So it's all back to that sort of stereotyping. And, you know, I hate to say it, but the disdain, really, for the older female body, I'm afraid, is alive and well.
1: What do women say to you when they talk about auditions they've gone to or roles they've tried to get involved with? What do they share?
0: Oh, gosh, they share it's a frightening similarity. I've been told by women, first of all, that they would hesitate to let their hair go grey. I know that's a small thing, seemingly, but, you know, I've spoken to them that, no, I couldn't chance going a silver colour because I don't know what the outcome would be. Women have told me that once they hit 50, the roles they're being offered are the granny character. Now, it could be a mad granny, a kind of a madcap crazy granny, a kind granny, but it's going to be a granny. And often those actresses are not ready to move in to those kinds of roles and don't wish to. Others have said that they quite told me quite openly that they concealed their age. They fudged career milestones so that their age isn't apparent unless you really go looking for it. Because again, assumptions that will be made, the fact that they will be dismissed out of hand, and there is a real growing willingness to speak about another fear which has been taboo for a very long time, and that is being linked with menopause. So women do not want to let it be known that they are menopausal, and they do everything that they can to conceal that and work around that, and it can be very, very difficult to do that.
1: You talk about the staffing behind the camera, the production team being largely male. Is it simply that, or I mean, how much has it got to do with commercial pressures influencing casting decisions, them responding to what audiences are seeking?
0: Yeah, I mean, it's true to say it's very, very complex. It is true. There's no doubt about it. But we can say, first of all, that, you know, I've moderated many discussions where someone from the audience has said, look, surely screenwriters can change everything. It's just that the parts aren't there. That's not the case. I'm on the board of the Writers Guild of Ireland, so we have many of these conversations. That's not the case at all. Many women really, really struggle, not alone in Ireland, in the UK, certainly. You're talking about something between 16 and 20% of films that are written by female screenwriters. So you've got the first starting point of it's very difficult for female writers to break in. When they do break in, they may be given a director for hire who may not be interested in their story or want to move it a certain way. They're steered again. And also, producers want a success, and they want to be able to, it's a business after all. So producers want to sell that product, if you like. So you are going to be steered. I've spoken to writers who have written for female characters in the late 40s and have been asked to make her a little younger, for instance. Or I have spoken to one woman who has had a female character and a male character both in their 50s kiss and has been told, well, you know, really, what could do without that? I don't really want think anybody really wants to see that. So there are lots of things at play because, of course, people want to sell films and you want to fill cinemas, you know, all of that. So it's complex. It's hard to group it to find one particular reason.
1: Let's bring in my studio guests here, Hannah Lucinda Smith and Paul Mason. Hannah, I'm going to start with you.
2: Yeah, I'm really interested. I mean, these are horrifying figures about the number of women working behind the camera in script writing and directing. Why is this industry so resistant to having women in these positions, and what can be done to change that?
1: What can be done, Dr. Liddy?
0: Well, I tell you, let's just, again, what appears we haven't got one answer, but if you look at, I suppose, women's lives, the trajectory of women's lives, a lot of our lives are about concealment. We don't, you know, there's the kind of the fudging of, like, menstruation tends not to talk about. Perhaps that's changing amongst younger women. When you move along, I've spoken to women who, because of the dreadful situation around child caring, and we know that that falls disproportionately on women's shoulders, I've known women who have hidden pregnancies working on set, who have children at home and haven't mentioned that because of the fear of being told, especially in a freelance, you know, industry, look, let's leave it, move, get somewhere else. And as I say, when you move to menstruation, I'm in the middle of doing a piece of research on menopause, an awful lot of women having to battle to keep it quiet because you don't want somebody going, oh, you're one, you know, she's so unreliable, perhaps you wouldn't know what would be going on. Or generally the unspoken sense of like, oh, you're better off. There are areas we find taboo and we just don't want to talk about them. And a lot of those around the female body. And you know what the terrible thing is, that women and men are coming out of colleges at 50% either ready to walk into an industry, but that industry is not ready to take them and embrace them.
1: Paul, it's about opening up conversations.
3: Well, I think it's also about the structure of the industry and the business model, because ultimately in the film business, it is the big platforms, the Netflixes and the Amazons, and then it's also about the big studios. And if you think about what films they're making, so much, flick through your electronic program guide, it's often about history, it's about war, or it's about fantasy worlds that are semi-medieval. And what do they all have in common? History was quite male-dominated. All right, Catherine the Great, fair enough, you can make a movie about her. War, quite male-dominated. And the world of sort of the Game of Thrones world, of the fantasy sword and dragon, is male-dominated. So it let's go up the food chain and find some answers there from the executives.
1: Paul, Hannah, thank you. And my thanks to Dr. Susan Liddy, president of the organisation Women in Film and Television International.
4: Here's your Radio IQ forecast. More clouds filter in tonight. Low temperatures in the upper 50s to around 70 degrees for the Charlottesville area. Hit or miss showers and storms on Sunday, especially into the afternoon and evening. A little breezy, with highs in the upper 70s to around 95 for the Danville area. Pretty cloudy for areas south of Interstate 64 on Monday. More sunshine further north. Some isolated showers and storms possible. 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
1: BBC World Service, it's 7 hours GMT. This is Weekend with Krupa Party. Coming up this hour, one day after Ukraine's unprecedented drone attacks on the Russian city of St. Petersburg, President Zelensky will attend a summit meeting in London today with the political leaders of the UK, France and Germany. Is the war against Russia turning in Ukraine's favour? Also, Armenians are voting in an election which could decide whether it shifts decisively away from Russia. And the fairy tale story of Curaçao's qualification for this year's FIFA World Cup.
6: You could have seen and felt the energy and the pride and the identity and the culture of the island resonating not only all over the island but out there in the world.
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7: BBC News with Emily Thomas. Voting is taking place in Armenia in an election which could decide whether it continues edging towards the West or returns to its traditional ally, Russia. The party of Prime Minister Nikol Pashinyan is expected to win most votes, but not enough for an absolute majority. Ranged against him is a variety of pro-Russian parties. Rehan Dimitri is in Yerevan.
8: This election has turned Armenia into a geopolitical battleground. Russia imposed trade bans on Armenian products, and President Putin warned Armenia against pursuing closer ties with the EU. While Donald Trump gave Mr. Pashinyan his personal endorsement with a call to make Armenia great again. The Prime Minister's civil contract party came to power through street protests in 2018. He wants to reopen long-closed borders with neighboring Azerbaijan and Turkey, but he's been accused of becoming increasingly authoritarian.
7: The U.S. military says it's shot down two Iranian attack drones over the Strait of Hormuz despite a supposed ceasefire. The news follows a wave of Iranian strikes earlier on Saturday targeting Bahrain and Kuwait. The Israeli military says it launched 150 strikes on southern Lebanon over the past 48 hours, targeting what it said were sites connected to Hezbollah. The UN peacekeeping mission condemned an earlier Israeli strike on a Lebanese army vehicle in Nabatieh, which killed three soldiers. Wira Davis reports from Jerusalem.
9: In the latest incident, the Lebanese health ministry said that two women were killed and more than 20 people were injured, some of them seriously, in airstrikes in the southern town of Saksaxie near Sidon. Although Israel and Lebanon recently agreed to extend a fragile ceasefire, Israel has continued to attack positions belonging to Hezbollah, which has rejected proposals for a truce as long as thousands of Israeli troops remain inside Lebanon.
7: South Korea's president has selected a new prime minister for the country. Han Sung-suk is a former chief executive of an internet search engine company and will become only the second woman to hold the post. Here's our global affairs reporter, Paul Moss.
10: Being prime minister in South Korea is normally a ceremonial role, but in choosing Han Sung-suk, President Lee made clear he hopes to draw on her experience in technology, particularly to drive forward artificial intelligence-related industries. But Han takes office in a country still recovering from the political turmoil of 2024, when martial law was declared, and with relations with both China and the U.S. in flux. So ceremonial and diplomatic duties may also prove important in her new role.
7: You're listening to the latest world news from the BBC. Russian strikes on Ukraine overnight have killed at least two people and injured dozens more. Officials say two Ukrainian search and rescue boats were also attacked in the Black Sea. The attacks come after Vladimir Putin rejected a call from Ukraine's President Volodymyr Zelensky to meet for peace talks. Police in the U.S. state of Ohio are looking for two suspects who they believe began shooting at each other, injuring 12 bystanders, two of them critically. The deputy police chief in Toledo said the confrontation took place near a street festival. Rapid bursts of gunfire sent people running for cover in the city's historic district. The victims' ages ranged from 16 to 61. All were expected to survive. A committee of MPs has said Britain has gone years without a credible defence strategy. In a highly critical new report on the UK's defence capabilities, they say the delayed release of a new defence investment plan has damaged the credibility of Britain. Jonathan Beale reports.
11: The government's defence investment plan was supposed to have been published last autumn. MPs say its absence and the bureaucratic drift has already damaged the credibility of the country, its armed forces and the defence industry. The Public Accounts Committee highlights specific concerns over the Army's troubled Ajax armoured vehicle programme. Soldiers testing Ajax have suffered vibration and noise symptoms. The Ministry of Defence repeated it's working hard to finalise the defence investment plan, which it now says will be published before the NATO summit next month.
7: The authorities in China say they will be inspecting any spectacles worn by the millions of students sitting their national college entrance exams today to make sure they're not wearing smart glasses. Some can be equipped with cameras, Wi-Fi and AI capabilities, and several provinces have warned additional checks will be in place to root out anyone trying to cheat. Anyone caught will have their exam scores voided. BBC News.
1: You're listening to Weekend from the BBC World Service. I'm Krupa Bhatti. Thank you for your company. I'm also in the company for the rest of the programme until 8 GMT of Hannah Lucinda Smith, the UK-based journalist and author. Alongside her is Paul Mason, a writer and journalist and associate fellow at the Council of Geostrategy, a think tank here in London. More from them shortly. But we are going to start this hour with developments in the Middle East. The Israeli military says it has launched 150 strikes on southern Lebanon over the past 48 hours. targeting what it said was sites connected to Hezbollah. The UN peacekeeping mission condemned an earlier Israeli strike on a Lebanese army vehicle in Nabatea, which killed three soldiers. Earlier this week, Israel and Lebanon announced a renewal of their fragile ceasefire with the creation of, I quote, pilot security zones inside Lebanon. But Hezbollah, which was excluded from those discussions in Washington, rejected the agreement, saying it was futile and humiliating for Lebanon. Let's speak now to Shira Efron, who is a distinguished chair for Israel policy at the RAND Corporation think tank and a former advisor to the Israeli Ministry of Defense. Welcome. Considering these continuing attacks by Israel in southern Lebanon and the continuing exclusion of Hezbollah from any negotiations here, are you hopeful when it comes to talks leading to a more stable resolution?
12: Hi, good morning. So just before I go to my assessment, if I'm optimistic or hopeful or not, I think it is important to know that specifically when we're talking about this round of war between Israel and Hezbollah starting in March, a couple of months ago, it was actually Hezbollah who joined the Iran counterstrike and has fired at Israeli northern communities. And while Israel has not ceased fire and continued to strike southern Lebanon, as you indicated, Hezbollah continues to fire at Israel, both at Israeli soldiers, IDF soldiers in Lebanese territory, but also northern communities nonstop for over.
1: But these tensions have been long rooted. They didn't just start with the latest round of this war. They are very deep rooted, and a resolution has long been needed.
12: Yes, of course. And here goes to your question, just to say if I'm optimistic or not. I think it's easy for us to dismiss the talks, because if there's a ceasefire, but in practice, the fire does not cease and the warring parties, Israel and Hezbollah, continue to fight, what is the ceasefire worth? In practice, though, I think we can be a slightly more optimistic than that. If you read the language that came out of the most recent round of ceasefire talks, the fourth in the Pentagon, there is an announcement that the IDF will start withdrawal from certain pilot areas, certain villages, and the Lebanese armed forces will be able to go in. And once they demonstrate their ability to enforce their sovereignty, the IDF will withdraw more. Obviously, the details we will know if the implementation succeeds or not. But to me, this is more than just fluff. It is indicative of a possibility to move forward from what we are seeing at the moment, which is a diplomatic track that is very disconnected from what's happening on the ground.
1: How viable do you think this plan is, considering the Lebanese forces are underfunded, under-resourced, and then on the other hand, you've got Hezbollah, widely considered to almost be a state within a state, with the most powerful and heavily armed non-state armed group in the world?
12: It's going to be quite of a challenge. There's no question that Hezbollah has more capabilities than the Lebanese armed forces. On the other hand, we do know that certain units within the Lebanese armed forces are quite capable, not penetrated even to, according to Israeli intelligence, by Hezbollah. Other parts of the LAF, the Lebanese armed forces, are penetrated. And so if this is done in a calibrated, smart way, and it's going to be very, very, very gradual, and based on performance, the Lebanese armed forces are going to start receiving more both the confidence and the political cover, right, for demonstrating their ability to restore sovereignty and show to the Lebanese people that they were able to make the IDF withdraw. But also with that will come some sort of capacity building and funding that might work. To tell you that I'm the most optimistic person in the world, no, but could we be on a more constructive path than we've been until now? Absolutely.
1: Shira Efron, thank you for joining us here on Weekend. Right, next we head to Ukraine, and President Volodymyr Zelensky is expected to arrive in London later in the day to discuss the next steps as Russia comes under military and economic pressure. That meeting, which is being hosted by the British Prime Minister Keir Starmer, will also be attended by Emmanuel Macron of France and Chancellor Friedrich Merz of Germany. And it comes after Russian officials said Ukraine had launched an unprecedented attack in and around St. Petersburg, where President Vladimir Putin was hosting the final day of Russia's economic forum. Mr. Putin has so far ruled out meeting Mr. Zelensky for direct talks on ending the war. Vitaly Shevchenko is a BBC Monitoring's chief analyst. His team look at global media and analyse opinions and articles from all around the world. Vitaly, what message do you think Mr. Zelensky is bringing to London for his main European allies?
13: I think that would be a message of hope, and also a message that Ukraine is doing well on the front line with all its medium range strikes targeting Russian logistics in occupied parts of Ukraine, and also is doing well with its long range drone strikes targeting Russian military facilities outside St. Petersburg, for example. And of course, he will be asking for more assistance, military aid, financial assistance, and I imagine future purchases of US weapons for Ukraine, such as Patriot missiles, which he says are the only weapon which Ukraine can use to intercept deadly Russian ballistics missiles.
1: Vitaly, many will say we've been here before many, many times in the past 4 or 5 years. I mean, how much further do you think Europe is willing to go to compel Russia to engage in a reasonable peace plan?
13: Well, I think when it comes to the people who will be paying a visit to London today, the German Chancellor Friedrich Merz, the French President Emmanuel Macron, and Keir Starmer himself, I think there's a consensus among them that this war is not just about Ukraine, it's also about European security. So all three of those leaders have been saying that we need to keep helping Ukraine for as long as it takes, not just to help the Ukrainians, but also protect us from Russian aggression. So the will is there. The problem for them, and especially for Ukraine, is that it's not that easy to find the money and the weapons, especially given that there's been so much economic disruption caused by the war in Iran.
2: More than 4 years into this war, negotiations even, let alone a peace deal, seem a long way off. But if Putin was to be pushed to a deal, how could Ukraine be sure that he would stick to it?
13: I don't think you can be sure at all, given that the past history of relations between independent Ukraine and Russia has shown that all the key agreements between them have not been, well, they're not worth the paper they were written on, starting with the agreement on a friendship and cooperation signed right at the beginning of Ukraine's independence, where Russia recognized Ukraine's borders and promised not to attack Ukraine. Then repeatedly, Vladimir Putin himself said that, no, we're not going to attack Ukraine. We recognize Ukraine's borders. Crimea belongs to Ukraine. It would be a madness to revise any of that. And then that's just what he did. So this is the point that Ukrainians have been making repeatedly. Vladimir Putin's words don't really mean much. He will need to be forced to stop attacking Russia's neighbours.
3: There's a big prize on offer for the leaders' meeting in London today. When you think about it strategically, that Trump and the United States have more or less vacated the task of supporting Ukraine. It's falling financially completely on the Europeans, and yet the European Union and the big three states who are meeting today have no track record of projecting geostrategic power on their own or together. And yet the prize on offer is a Ukraine at peace, containing some of the most valuable critical minerals still in the world, on a trajectory to joining the European Union with the biggest army in Europe and with a society that has shown resilience, democratic resilience for all Ukraine's internal troubles under 4 years of war. And I'm wondering about what you think, Vitaly, the deliverable is for the four leaders meeting in London today.
13: I think it's more of the same, really. More weapons, more money. And the good news for Ukraine is that it's possible. Like I say, the will is there. The bad news is that, well, as we say, it's been 4.5 years almost, and despite all the weapons deliveries and financial assistance, it's not stopped the war. It's helped Ukraine to keep on fighting. The tragic reality is that people are still dying. Russia is still determined to crush Ukraine. And one particular phrase that Vladimir Putin used at the St. Petersburg Forum a couple of days ago, when he rejected Volodymyr Zelensky's offer of peace talks and a ceasefire, he encouraged the Russian army to keep fighting Ukraine, and he used this phrase. He said, "Brothers, keep doing your job." That's a catchphrase used by the Russian army. That's really bad news for any hopes of a peace process.
1: Just finally, I do wonder what might be going on in Zelensky's mind here when he's looking at the political climate. You've got Starmer, who may or may not be in power next year. You've got Friedrich Merz, who is deeply unpopular in Germany, for example. Does he feel like he's running out of time?
13: Possibly. The three leaders he'll be meeting in London, I would say that they are Ukraine's biggest, most steadfast and most powerful allies at the moment. After America has stopped all but all aid supplies to Ukraine. So Volodymyr Zelensky would be keen to use this window of opportunity as long as they are in power. Mm-hmm. He will be encouraged by the success of Ukrainian drone strikes. So I would say strike while the iron's hot.
1: Vitaly Shevchenko, thanks for joining us here on Weekend. A quick reminder of our day's top news. Armenians are voting in an election which could decide whether their country continues edging towards the West or returns to its traditional ally, Russia. More on that in about 10 minutes' time. And the US has reported shooting down more Iranian drones in the Gulf. But now let's talk about some sport. The world's most eagerly watched sporting event, the FIFA World Cup, begins on Thursday with one of the co-hosts, Mexico, taking on South Africa. The tournament this year has been expanded to 48 teams, and for the very first time, there are three countries hosting the tournament, the US, Canada, and Mexico. We're now going to hear about what might be considered the fairy tale story of this year's World Cup tournament, hosted by those three countries. For the first time ever, the Caribbean island nation of Curaçao will be playing. It's an amazing achievement, as Curaçao has just a population of 150,000 people. It is the smallest ever country to qualify for the World Cup. And football isn't even the most popular sport on the island. Gilbert Martina is the president of Curaçao's Football Federation, and he told me how he feels about the country's participation in the World Cup.
14: You know, it's a journey. It's a journey of almost 20, 25 years. I call it also a divine journey. And when it finally materialized last November, the 18th, you could have seen and felt the energy and the pride and the identity and the culture of the island resonating not only all over the island, but out there in the world. That's why it's called also Cinderella story, because something that seems to be impossible became possible.
1: In that moment when you realized that you had qualified for the World Cup, as someone who has been a part of that journey, that tricky journey, the ups and downs that you talk about, what did it mean to you?
14: tears of joy. There are a couple of special moments in your life. I think one of them is when you become a parent, a father in my case, your marriage. This was a moment like that.
1: You got us all smiling here in the studio, and I love that you compare it to marriage, to parenthood. But what's interesting here, Gilbert, is that football isn't even the island's main sport, is it?
14: No, it was in the past, in the 60s, 70s, then it declined and baseball became more popular in the 80s and 90s because players were starting to play in the major league. But now I think that football is gaining back territory because of this World Cup qualification and the exposure that it has given the island worldwide.
1: A lot of people won't know that for around 150 years, until 1815, the island was the center of the Dutch slave trade, and the connection with the Netherlands has long remained. I mean, how much of a factor has that been, in your opinion, in Curaçao's football success?
14: Well, it is a key factor because we don't have a professional league here on the island. So all the players that are playing for the national team, except one, were born and raised in the Netherlands. And the second part is that being part of the Netherlands, all those players have been educated in the Dutch football schools, which are excellent schools, Ajax, Feyenoord, PSV. And last but not least, we succeed to attract a world-class coach in the person of Dick Advocaat.
1: But you're in for a tough first round, aren't you? You're in that first group, including Germany, who are one of the tournament favourites, having won the World Cup on several occasions. Ivory Coast is there,
14: yes.
1: Ecuador is there as well. And those three teams all have qualified before. Do you think your nation can get through that group to make it to the knockout stages of the competition?
14: We will do the best we can. That's the ambition, of course. During a World Cup, everything can happen. We have seen that in Qatar, Argentina lost the first game against Saudi Arabia, and then Argentina became world champion. If we can reach the second round, which will be another miracle, I would say, because it has never happened before with an island.
1: Who says a miracle cannot strike twice, Gilbert? Who says that it cannot happen twice? I imagine the whole island will be tuning in, watching, gathering around TV screens.
14: Yes, yes, yes. At home, on squares, and watch parties. The whole island will be stuck behind the TV, absolutely.
1: And you've got your own theme song for the competition. Let's hear a bit of it.

0: A singer back then, April, May last year, if he can produce something for the team. And he came up with a song titled Mamawak. Mamawak means in our local language, mother, look how far we have come. And you can translate it, I mean, the figurative mother that gave birth to children, but you can also translate it to Mother Earth, Pachamama, like the indigenous call it, from a spiritual point of view. And if you look at the draw, we are playing against Ecuador. The first inhabitants of Curaçao were Indians from the Amazon region, so Ecuador, Colombia, that part. We are playing against Ivory Coast, West Africa. You mentioned it, transatlantic slavery. A lot of slaves were transported from West Africa to Curaçao in the Dutch period. And we're playing against a giant from Europe, which is much bigger than the Netherlands. Germany, which has a population of 82 million, which will increase the exposure for Curaçao much more. So Mamawak, mother, look how far we have come. I think it's a very inspirative, but also very spiritual song to symbolize the journey, the divine journey of 20, 25 years to seal the qualification for Curaçao as the smallest nation on the earth.
1: Just before I let you go, a lot of people will never have heard of Curaçao Island. What is the one thing that they should know about your homeland?
0: Identity, pride, and an island of mixed cultures living together all in peace. That, I would say, characterizes our island, and a warm welcoming for everyone visiting the island.
1: Gilbert Martina, President of Curaçao's Football Federation. Hannah, Paul, I don't know about you both, but that's where I want to be to watch the World Cup.
2: Totally. And I think, you know, there's this thing, isn't it? I think everyone's attracted to an underdog.
1: Oh, yeah. Yeah.
2: I was in Qatar last year and I went to the National Sports Museum, and they've got various kind of exhibits there, including, you know, Schumacher's Formula One car, all these kind of things from champions. But the exhibit that was gathering people around it was a replica of the Jamaican bobsleigh team.
1: Yes.
2: Bobsleigh. You remember the film called
1: Cool Runnings? Yeah.
2: Exactly. And, you know, people were just drawn to that, including myself. And I think that really sort of, you know, demonstrates the kind of love that people have for the underdog.
1: We love an underdog. I mean, just looking back to 2022, we had Morocco in the semi-finals. And that drew in such a crowd. The spirit of a nation came alive, didn't it?
3: Yes, and I think that the World Cup, both the men's and the women's competitions, are now great levelers, because, as I said before, football is quite a small d democratic game. It's easy to pick up. It's no matter what your background, and the levels of skill now are phenomenal, as we're going to see in this tournament. And I would expect there to be some upsets. I would expect there to be, you know, I am in my mid-60s, and so I go back to I remember watching on TV England win the World Cup in 1966, and that world was a very white European world in football. And now the global majority is present in the football, as we've just heard, in world football, in a way that defies the commercialization and kind of Trumpization of this tournament.
1: Yeah. I mean, I wonder how much a World Cup appearance changes how the world sees a nation.
2: I think it's a great soft power tool, isn't it? I mean, you mentioned Morocco. I actually also spent quite a lot of time in Morocco last year as well. And, you know, the level of pride in their football team is just evident on the street. You see these amazing graffiti murals everywhere, everybody wearing the shirts. And of course, they're also going to be co-hosting the 2030 World Cup along with Spain, I think also Portugal as well. So I think, you know, it's an incredible soft power tool. It brings these countries that, you know, maybe are not so well known as, you know, the European nations that traditionally dominated football, really brings them into the kind of eye of the world.
3: Yeah, and I think we should remember another thing. Football, as it is lived, is a very club-orientated sport. Last time I was in Kenya, in the slum district of Kibera, all I could hear was Arsenal. You know, literally. And people would come up to me and ask me obscure questions about second division teams in Britain. And yet, for this month, we all turn into sort of football patriots. I will literally, as I did last time, be out there, you know, with the England flag painted on my cheeks. And because it allows us to express who we are. And I think that the more we can express who we are in a peaceful and sort of reciprocally respectful way, which is what the way World Cup actually works, the better.
1: Well, having spoken to Gilbert, I think I'm going to be rooting for Curaçao, of all places. The World Cup starts on Thursday, the 11th of June, and there'll be plenty more coverage here on the BBC World Service.
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1: 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This is Weekend from the BBC World Service. Still to come, Armenia heads to the polls as Russia piles on the pressure, dam building and the threat to South Asia's rivers, and a new book on the cult status of the Beatles film A Hard Day's Night. That's all here on Weekend with Krupa Bhatti after a summary of the BBC World News.
6: BBC News with Emily Thomas. Voting is underway in Armenia in an election which could decide whether it continues edging towards the West or returns to its traditional ally, Russia. The party of the Prime Minister, Nikol Pashinyan, is expected to win most votes, but not enough for an absolute majority. The U.S. military says it's shot down two Iranian attack drones over the Strait of Hormuz, despite a supposed ceasefire. The news follows a wave of Iranian strikes earlier on Saturday targeting Bahrain and Kuwait. The Lebanese health ministry says two women have been killed following Israeli airstrikes on the southern town of Sasakiya. More than 20 people have been injured. The authorities in China say they'll be inspecting any spectacles worn by the millions of students sitting their crucial national college entrance exams today. It's to make sure they're not wearing smart glasses that could be used to cheat. South Korea's Minister for Small and Medium-Sized Enterprises, Han Sung-suk, has been nominated as the new prime minister. The former boss of South Korea's largest search engine is expected to help lead Seoul's pivot towards greater use of AI. Russian strikes on Ukraine overnight have killed at least two people and injured dozens more. Officials say two Ukrainian search and rescue boats were also attacked in the Black Sea. Kosovo is holding its third parliamentary election in just over a year. The new poll was forced after the six-month-old parliament failed to elect a new president by the deadline set for the end of April. Pope Leo is due to celebrate an open-air mass today in the Spanish capital, Madrid, that's expected to be attended by more than a million people. It's the second day of the Pope's week-long state visit, the first by a pontiff to Spain since 2010. And that's the latest world news from the BBC.
1: Hello, you're listening to Weekend from the BBC World Service with Krupa Bhatti. You join me and my guests, Hannah Lucinda Smith, a UK-based journalist and author, and Paul Mason, a writer, journalist and associate fellow at the Council of Geostrategy think tank here in London. And this is the point in the programme where we like to ask our guests to highlight a new story or a subject that has caught their attention and that they'd like to discuss on the show. Hannah, you've drawn our attention to those elections happening today in Armenia, that small landlocked country sandwiched between Western Asia and Eastern Europe. Why is this election of particular interest to you?
2: So, yeah, Armenia is one of these small countries that is currently playing an outsized role in the kind of wider geopolitics of Europe. It's probably a country that not many of your listeners have been to. I would recommend it. Yerevan is one of the loveliest post-Soviet cities. It's a sort of, you know, constructed from pink granite. It's a really gorgeous city. But it's, like many places in the post-Soviet sphere, it spent the past 30 years really still being dominated by Russia, particularly economically and particularly in terms of energy. It relies on Russia for its gas supplies overwhelmingly, although that is changing. And Putin has really used that in order to maintain influence, malign influence, over Armenia. That is changing. It's changed, as I mentioned earlier in the programme, since Nagorno-Karabakh, that territory, changed hands. You've seen a real swivel away, actually not just from Armenians within Armenia, but also I was spending some time a couple of years ago in an area of Georgia, which is inhabited by Armenians, and they too, very, very passionately, had turned against Russia. But it is one of these places around Europe that has become a sort of, you know, testing ground for Putin's methods in terms of disinformation. Also a place which, you know, Europe is trying to get on side. It was really interesting after those events in Nagorno-Karabakh, you saw Armenia almost instantly signing up to the Treaty of Rome. This means that it now officially recognises the International Criminal Court, which of course has indicted Putin. So theoretically, if Putin was to go there today, he could be arrested and sent to The Hague. This is really a massive swivel. But you know, Putin does not let these things go easily. We saw in September 2024 an attempted coup there in Armenia. It was defeated. But again, you know, in these elections today, the opposition that's lined up against the incumbent Nikol Pashinyan, overwhelmingly pro-Russian, seeing, you know, Armenians who are based in Russia, working in Russia, of which there are many, coming back to vote in that election. And really, you know, Putin doing everything he can to try and keep Russia's influence in this really strategic region. It's strategic in terms of politics, but also strategic in terms of logistics as well. It's become a really key kind of transport hub and will become more so following the conclusion of that war in Nagorno-Karabakh.
1: Well, let's explore this a bit more. And from Armenia, we are joined now from the capital, Yerevan, by Richard Giragosyan, director of the Regional Studies Centre think tank there. Welcome, Richard. We've had a bit of an introduction to the main factors at play there from Hannah here in our studio. You are there in Yerevan, in the capital, living the story in so many ways. What do you think are the main factors at play here?
7: Well, on the one hand, I agree with Hannah. She did a good job in presenting the strategic landscape. But on the other hand, this particular election in Armenia is more than a geopolitical context. It's really a political contest as a referendum on the future direction of the country. And with an incumbent Armenian government poised to secure a working majority, a re-election, we do see a fresh mandate to continue somewhat bold policies of diplomatic engagement, normalization with neighbors, and a belated defense of Armenian independence and sovereignty in terms of resisting the Russian orbit. But I am optimistic, and from this perspective, on the front line of democracy, the stakes are pretty high.
1: It feels like it's hard to know which direction the country will sway in. Almost 47% of the population has expressed their belief that Armenia is heading in the right direction. I mean, do you have any sense of which way this might swing?
7: Well, I'm much more optimistic, to be honest. Much of the government's strength, the advantage going into this likely re-election, is the absence of any credible or viable alternative. The opposition remains not only fragmented and divided, but deeply discredited and unpopular. So for the ordinary Armenian population, the winning message to support the government is peace and a greatly reduced risk of renewed hostilities, whereas the opposition seeks to regain Nagorno-Karabakh militarily, to rearm. The Armenian government, I think, is much more realistic. And we also see the Russia factor much less than expected. And I do think the government is well positioned and poised to continue the achievements of diplomatic engagement with both neighboring Azerbaijan and Turkey.
2: Richard, if, you know, as is expected, Pashinyan does win, is, as you put it, a fresh mandate to keep Armenia heading in this European direction, are you optimistic that Armenia is going to get the necessary support from the European Union and other Western powers in order to keep combating Russia's attempts to malign influence in the country?
7: To be quite honest with you, I'm more worried about the Europeans doing too much. The Armenian government, I think after re-election, will pivot in the other direction, will reassure the Russians that Armenia remains committed to the Eurasian Economic Union and that there are limits to this embrace of the EU, well short of membership. For Armenia, it's a delicate balancing act. It's not to replace Russia with the Europeans overnight, and it's more about diversifying security partners. In this way, the Armenian government's transactional strategy with Russia is a bit passive-aggressive, and it's much more about keeping our head down, to be honest, and avoiding the paradigm of the West versus Russia over its failed invasion of Ukraine, for example.
1: Richard, considering how economically intertwined Russia is when it comes to Armenia, what assurances do you have, or how confident are you that these elections will be free and fair?
7: Well, this is widely expected to be the country's third back-to-back genuinely free and fair election. I'm much more worried about the day after the election. I'm worried that this particular Armenian government too often gives into the temptation of shortcuts, cutting corners in governance, the rule of law, and the absence of an opposition is unfortunately a vulnerability and weakness. But to point to what Hannah has presented, it's Russia's economic and trade leverage that's the real pressing challenge. It's no longer about unresolved conflict. It's no longer Russia using hard security as leverage, but rather the economics and trade, which Armenia will be hard-pressed to address.
1: Richard Giragosyan, Director of the Regional Studies Centre in Yerevan, thank you for joining us here on Weekend. Now on to you, Paul. You have highlighted the issue of dam building in South Asia, and in particular, current projects being undertaken by India, China and Bangladesh. I should add that last month, Bangladesh approved one of the largest river engineering projects in its history. That is the Padma Barrage, which is designed to store water during the monsoon season in the southwest of the country. And that is so that it can release water during the drier months. And upstream, meanwhile, you've got China planning to build the world's largest hydropower dam across the Yarlung Tsangpo River in Tibet. And we know India is also planning a dam project in the same part of the river known as the Brahmaputra there. Paul, why has this caught your interest?
3: Well, because I think it's the biggest question facing humanity. I was researching a feature on these water conflicts that you describe. It's not just there. Of course, we've seen Ethiopia, Sudan and Egypt, verbal war over the Grand Ethiopian Reconstruction Dam. We've seen the president of Iran proposing to move Tehran, to just move the capital, because it's run out of water. But I want to read you the title of an academic journal article from Nature that piqued my interest. Quote, the first emergence of unprecedented global water scarcity in the Anthropocene. So we're facing, basically, and the article puts it very simply, increasing water demand because of urbanization and population growth, with a decrease in water supply because of climate change in a warming world. And this is going to fuel conflicts of a kind we're not really used to. We're used to oil conflicts in the 20th and 21st centuries. And I think, again, we're in radio, so I can't show you, but there are maps in this article that basically show large parts of the Mediterranean urban landscape running out of water within about maybe a 100 to a 150 year period. And of course, that's beyond most of our lifetimes. But we have to, you know, the Romans and the great civilizations of the world fought in thousands of years. So I don't see why we shouldn't. We're going to have to start thinking systematically and systemically about how we solve these problems. If you do have to move Tehran, that's a doable engineering feat. Sorting out the water conflict between Bangladesh, India and the PRC is a whole different ballgame.
1: Well, thank you for bringing that subject to our attention. Let's stay with it and talk now to Mehboob Sahana, a fellow in geography at the University of Manchester here in the UK, and he's been following dam and river engineering projects across South Asia. Mehboob, you've called this in your writing a dangerous moment for South Asia's rivers. Just explain why you are so concerned.
8: Yeah, hi, thank you. So I think in my article, which and it's not only one article from last couple of years, I'm writing on these issues. So currently Bangladesh have approved its largest hydropower project. It's called Padma Barrage Project in the Padma River of this country. And Bangladesh is saying this is for the huge water crisis their country is facing in the southeastern part, and to mitigate this, and also it will help their economic and sustainable development because it's a net water zero program. But this project is not an immediate applications. They have a long history. For last 50 years they are thinking to build this kind of barrage in downstream of Padma Barrage, Padma River. And it's a response to Indian Farakka barrage, which was built in 1971. So I think the reasons of this Padma barrage is both human-made or human crisis, and also the recent climate crisis. So it's an implications. What Bangladesh is saying that we are desperate to build a dam in the southern part of the Bengal Delta. And they are saying it's a hydropower project for their water management, and it will help their economy, and it will help to distribute the crisis in the dry seasons of monsoon water. Mm-hmm. But apparently, this have a huge crisis of hydro diplomacy and climate challenges. So I will describe this later.
1: Well, let me just interject there, because you've raised a number of points. One of which sounds like an almost race to build dams across the region. You've talked about water insecurity, but is the driving force here, you know, what other neighbours are doing rather than the actual needs of people on the ground?
8: Yeah, so I think it's a real problem. So from last two decades, the monsoon's pattern has been changing. Mm-hmm. The monsoon has been shifted from August, September to little bit sometime earlier, little bit sometime later. So this is one of the important causes. And because of this, all the upstream countries like India, China, Nepal are desperate to save the water when it's dropped, when the monsoon, they save the monsoon water. That's why several dams have been built in last 30 years, small, medium and largest kind of dam. So because of this, the Bangladesh is a rain-fed country for thousands of years. So because of the monsoon rains, the water is not a the water crisis was not an issue for Bangladesh for more than 10,000 of years, because it's a downstream country, it's have lots of tributaries. But being a downstream country in the Anthropocene, it's facing water crisis. And Bangladesh eastern and northern part is facing huge dryness and drought. This is in a climate science.
1: I can hear the urgency in what you're sharing there, Mehboob. Let's bring Paul back in here.
3: If we think about it, hydropower is great for human development. It's free.

0: who controls the release of the water. That's essentially what the politics is about. And we have no transnational mechanisms for sorting this out. What Mehbub has just described is the same issue is arising on the Nile, but there is no transnational diplomacy. And therefore, it becomes immediately a problem of conflict. And we're going to, you know, we've seen international forms of governance evaporate, to use a metaphor, but it's apt. The UN has barely got its hands on this. There's a water conference in December in Abu Dhabi. It will fail because there are no mechanisms to impose control. And I think that the more we can alert the people and governments to this issue, the more then you have to mobilise bilateral, trilateral mechanisms to just basically bring these issues onto some kind of conference table, or they're just going to spiral out of control.
1: Mehbub, what's your position on that there is an acute absence of a global framework here?
2: Yeah, I agree. I completely agree with Paul. So the current hydro power politics in South Asia, because of mostly bilateral, so whatever agreements South Asia have, like it's one-to-one agreement between India and Bangladesh, India and Nepal, there is no regional agreement which can, is basin-scale agreement for the Ganga or for Brahmaputra. I think this is the time, it's a huge time. As Paul was describing that we are enter from water crisis to the water bankruptcy. So recently in this year, February, UN described that the global has been entered in the water bankruptcy. And this country is like India, China, Nepal, everyone, why they're building dams? They know that that our region is also facing serious water crisis in the summer and the heat wave. So everything is a link. So I think, so now it's a demand for global citizens that the water management should be an international issue. It's not any regional problem. We should not look a new proposed dam in the lower part of Bengal Delta, that's called Padma Barrage. It's a global crisis, and this is a global implications. If suppose this Padma Barrage has a huge impact, it's my article I have written that it's a huge impact in the world largest mangrove forest that's called Sundarban. So maybe we don't know. Maybe because of all these dam competitions, the Sundarban can be disappear from this delta, and which have a huge implications for the carbon budget, for the global warming, and etc. So it's a huge crisis, and we have to make this crisis seriously in a global crisis.
1: Okay, Mehbub Sahana from the University of Manchester, thank you for sharing your thoughts with us on the programme. Now, we're going to end with something from the world of entertainment. Almost everyone is aware of the Beatles' huge impact on pop music during the 1960s, but we're going to hear now about how they changed cinema as well with their debut feature film, which has achieved iconic status in cinema history. A Hard Day's Night, directed by Richard Lester, was released back in 1964, and its soundtrack was the basis of the Beatles' album of the same name, which was released at the same time. The film portrays 36 hours in the lives of the group as they prepare for a television performance, and was unlike any pop film, or pop music film, that had come before, with its combination of documentary style and surreal comedy. Here is a scene from the film in which the four Beatles find themselves in a railway carriage with an elderly gentleman who Paul McCartney claims to be his grandfather.
3: Hey, pardon me for asking, but who's that little old man?
4: What little old man?
3: That little old man.
4: Oh, that one, that's my grandfather.
3: Your grandfather?
4: Yeah.
3: That's not your grandfather.
4: It is, you know.
3: But I've seen your grandfather, he lives in your house.
4: Oh, that's my other grandfather, but he's my grandfather as well.
3: How do you reckon that one out?
4: Well, everyone's entitled to two, aren't they? And it's my other one.
3: We know that, but what's he doing here?
4: Well, my mother thought the trip would do him good.
3: How's that?
4: He's nursing a broken heart.
3: Ah, poor old thing.
1: Samira Ahmed is a British journalist, broadcaster and author, and she has just written a new book which pays tribute to the film and explores why it achieved classic status. And she joins us now in the Weekend Studio here in London. Welcome. Good to see you.
5: Lovely to see you. And isn't it lovely hearing their voices sounding so fresh from 62 years ago?
1: Absolutely. Well, let's start with your personal take on this. Why you wanted to write a book on the film, your fascination.
5: So I grew up watching the film once a week because my brother taped it off television in 1979 when it was shown on the BBC. And I discovered the Beatles through those films.

0: And I think a lot of children did, of my generation, their personalities, the way that they stood up for each other, the way that they were inclusive, you wanted to be in the room with them. And so, you know, 60 years later, the Get Back documentary captured that again on, in real time. So the film is, it's like nothing else. It's not like the Elvis films, not like the Cliff Richard films. It looks like a French New Wave film. It was inspired, Rich Lester was inspired by the style of the, you know, Godard and Truffaut. And so it looks very modern. It looks like an art house film. And it's made by great timing at the moment, just after they've been on the Ed Sullivan Show. So it captures them on the streets of London being chased by real fans. It's sort of a style, I've called it a fantasy documentary. And so it straddles being an entertainment and being a documentary. And it's not a regular musical because characters that break into song because they're expressing their feelings, they're rehearsing for each other or they're on a concert. We could talk about some of the ideas, but, you know, this film invents the pop video, for example.
1: Why did they want to make it in the first place, just considering how wonderfully well their musical careers were going? Why venture into film?
0: Well, they were all quite educated. You know, don't forget, three of them went to grammar school, two of them were at, one of them went to art school. And they were very aware of cinema and they liked the idea of trying out new things. I mean, we forget how much they absorbed all the new ideas and new thinking. They read books, they were interested in art. And they had turned down several offers. Everyone wanted to cash in on a band like the Beatles before they ended. And the most interesting thing about this is that it was an American film company that wanted to sell a lot of albums. And that was the only reason they commissioned the film. They didn't care about the film being any good. But by great chance, the Beatles turned down bad offers, knew the work of Richard Lester, they liked his comedy work with the Goons. They could write amazing songs, which they just produced just like that. And everyone just tried to make the best film they could. So it ended up being better than it needed to be. And it was a huge hit. But it holds up because it looks timeless now. It's not of its age in a weird way.
1: Let's take a listen to another scene in which George Harrison auditions at an advertising agency for a part playing a member of the Beatles.
2: Oh, there you are.
3: Oh, sorry, must have made a mistake.
2: No, you haven't. You're just late. Actually, I think I'd be very pleased with you.
3: Really?
2: Yes, you're quite a feather in the cap. Hello? I've got one. Oh, I think so. Yes, he can talk.
1: Samira, what's going on in that clip?
0: So, well, Richard Lester had worked a lot in advertising. His whole career had been in television before he began making films. And so he loved playing with the idea of, you know, the Beatles as a marketed force. So the idea is, and if you look at any advertising from the mid-60s, everyone's doing Beatles-style pop music-influenced adverts. So, you know, George Harrison walks into an advertising agency where they're casting people like the Beatles to sell shirts, and they don't realise they've got the real thing. So it's quite, I mean, we use the word meta, don't we? It's very self-aware of how the Beatles were being marketed and monetized, and it plays on that. And it's actually the midpoint of this film, and I think it says something about the artifice of cinema. So again, another reason the film doesn't date is because they were very well aware of fame, they were well aware of how people try to monetize them, they were very aware of how capitalism worked.
4: I agree, and the other thing that speaks to me from this film, and I must have seen it in my childhood, is that the late 50s and the early 60s were the time of the educated working class person. And what you heard in that scene is accent play. So that receptionist is Middle England, posh. And what George Harrison is a non-stupid working class person who can actually outwit her, and his and their accents were, they've got good diction, actually, if you listen to all of them, because they were, like me, grammar school lads from a working class background. And I think that we felt that it was our time. It was a time when of social mobility, when the agenda of society could be set by people like us. That's certainly what that meant to me. And of course, the great poignancy is look at it now. Look at the city they came from. Look at the towns they came from. That story of opportunity is often gone.
0: Can I just pick up on that, Krupa? Paul is so right. One of the reasons I think this film resonates is because it's made at a moment when deference is breaking down. Mm. The Perfumer political scandal had happened in Britain. Education was democratizing people's access to the professions and the arts in particular. And the Beatles were at the epicenter of that. So they showed Britain back at itself. This is an election year when I think 18-year-olds are allowed to vote for the first time. And Ted Heath had sort of dismissed the way the Beatles spoke as not being the Queen's English, as he recognised it, whereas Harold Wilson, who was going to be elected that autumn, was photographed with them during the making of this film, very, very keen to emphasise that he understood young people. And so there is quite an interesting political underlying sort of edge to this film, I think.
1: A brief thought from you, Hannah, as someone of a different generation, but connected in a way that you are an Oasis fan, as I understand it.
5: Yeah, I was, yeah. And actually, this is the most interesting analysis of the Beatles I've ever heard. And I've never actually watched the film. I'm also a grammar school girl, by the way, obviously of a different generation. But I think it's really, really interesting, these themes that you're bringing out. Interestingly, although I absolutely loved Oasis, like I think most teenagers of the 1990s, I never got into the Beatles, I'm really sorry. And I think part of that was when I was 17, I worked in a fabric shop on Saturdays, and I worked there over Christmas, and they had the loop of Christmas songs, one of which was Paul McCartney's Simply Having a Wonderful Christmas Time. And it gave me this irrational dislike, not only of Paul McCartney, but of the Beatles. But I think I'm going to reassess, I'm going to watch the film and read your book.
0: I do, because I make a big connection to the 1990s, when the Cool Britannia movement was self-consciously harking back to the 60s. And they don't get it right because they don't know why.
1: Samira Ahmed, thank you for coming in. Thank you to my guests, Hannah Lucinda Smith and Paul Mason. And you, our listeners, for spending some of your day with us. Have a good one.
6: Here's your Radio IQ forecast. More clouds filter in tonight. Low temperatures in the upper 50s to around 70 degrees for the Charlottesville area. Hit or miss showers and storms on Sunday, especially into the afternoon and evening. A little breezy, with highs in the upper 70s to around 95 for the Danville area. Pretty cloudy for areas south of Interstate 64 on Monday. More sunshine further north. Some isolated showers and storms possible. 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
8: On From Our Own Correspondent after the news, rumours bedeviling Congo's fight to contain Ebola.
9: Some said he'd been killed by doctors, his death falsely recorded as Ebola. This follows a popular yet untrue conspiracy theory that the outbreak was invented for the DRC government to attract donor funds.
8: The no-go areas of India's Manipur state.
10: Cookies cannot travel into the valley. Meteis cannot enter the hills. Buffer zones, guarded by security forces, have become de facto borders in a state that once prided itself on its interwoven communities.
8: And in the US, a move to let rivers flow freely once again.
11: In native circles, we say that water is life, says Sammy Joe Defantorum of the Shasta Nation. It sustains us. The same with the fish. So we have a very personal relationship with both.
8: All that and more on From Our Own Correspondent with me, Pascal Harter, after this bulletin of BBC World News.
12: BBC News with Emily Thomas. Voting is underway in Armenia in an election which could decide whether it continues edging towards the West or returns to its traditional ally, Russia. The party of the Prime Minister, Nikol Pashinyan, is expected to win most votes, but not enough for an absolute majority. In the run-up to the vote, Russia has been stepping up economic and political pressure on Armenia. The BBC's Rehan Dimitri is in Yerevan.
13: I'm standing now outside one of the polling stations, and it's quite lively, a lot of people coming in. Although, according to the opinion polls, up to 40% of Armenian voters were undecided. They have a choice of 18 parties, but the main contest is between the incumbent and a pro-Russian billionaire who is leading the Strong Armenia Alliance. He's currently under house arrest. He was accused last year of attempts to overthrow the government.
12: The U.S. military says it's shot down two Iranian attack drones over the Strait of Hormuz, despite a supposed ceasefire. The news follows a wave of Iranian strikes earlier on Saturday, targeting Bahrain and Kuwait. The Israeli military says it's intercepted two projectiles fired from Lebanon after sirens sounded near their border. Clashes between the Israeli forces and Hezbollah have continued after the Iranian-backed militant group rejected a U.S.-brokered ceasefire between Israel and the Lebanese government. Israeli troops have been striking deep inside Lebanon. Wira Davis reports from Jerusalem.
14: Israel, which said it has struck more than 150 targets this weekend alone, has also been accused of killing hundreds of civilians in the airstrikes and members of the Lebanese army. It is not involved in the conflict and has begun deploying in parts of the south under the terms of the ceasefire agreement. Yesterday, three Lebanese soldiers, including a senior officer, were killed in southern Lebanon when their vehicle was hit by an Israeli missile.
12: Pope Leo is about to celebrate an open-air mass in Madrid, attended by hundreds of thousands of people. He travelled through the crowds in the Popemobile, waving to onlookers and blessing babies. It's the second day of his week-long state visit, the first by a pontiff to Spain since 2010. These women are attending the service in the Spanish capital.
15: Seeing so many young people here, I hope that Spanish youth too will be able to return to the Lord and that the Holy Father will help them and convey to them everything the Lord wishes to say to them.
16: I converted to Catholicism 2 years ago, and honestly, because of the truth. So anywhere I go and I travel a lot, I'm able to share the faith with other people, and being here and seeing everyone is here for the love of Jesus is really beautiful.
12: After the Mass, Pope Leo will lead a procession through central Madrid. This is the latest world news from the BBC. South Korea's President Lee Jae-myung has nominated Han Sung-suk as the new prime minister. She's the current minister for small and medium-sized enterprises and will only be the second woman to become South Korean prime minister if her appointment is ratified. She must now be confirmed by the National Assembly. Ms. Han is the former chief executive of South Korea's largest search engine. Kosovo is holding its third parliamentary election in just over a year as it grapples with a constitutional crisis. The new poll was forced after the six-month-old parliament failed to elect a new president by the deadline set for the end of April. A winning candidate needs the support of two-thirds of MPs. The authorities in China say they'll be inspecting any spectacles worn by the millions of students sitting their crucial national college entrance exams today to make sure they're not wearing smart glasses. Tom Kavanagh has the details.
17: The world's largest college entrance exams, known as the Gaokao, can have a big say in determining a student's future prospects. Equipped with cameras, Wi-Fi and AI capability, the devices open up all manner of possibilities for would-be cheats. The authorities have said that any glasses brought into the exam room will be thoroughly examined by supervisors. And any candidate caught bringing in banned devices will have all of their exam scores voided.
12: Iran's World Cup squad is due to arrive in Mexico today amidst a row over visas and access to the stadiums where they'll play their matches. All three of Iran's first round games are in the United States, but players have been told they have to fly in and fly out of the country on the same day. Iran also says 15 of its support staff have been denied US visas altogether, which an official described as political interference in sport in its worst form. That's the latest world news from the BBC.
8: Hello, you're listening to From Our Own Correspondent here on the BBC World Service. I'm Pascal Harter. Welcome to the programme. Coming up, life under attack in Ukraine. The bus drivers, traffic police and road repair crews who just keep calm and carry on working. Also, how ethnic tensions have reignited in the northeastern Indian state of Manipur. And we're rolling on the river in America's Pacific Northwest as the salmon swim freely once more after a huge dam is unblocked. But first, to the Democratic Republic of Congo, the epicenter of the current outbreak of Ebola. I once reported on a previous outbreak in Central Africa that was so deadly it killed 80% of the people infected. It wiped out an entire village, all except for the children. In the nearby town of Kili, I stood outside the deserted health centre. The medical staff had gone. Only people who were sick went in there, if they were brave enough to go and die alone so they wouldn't infect anyone else. I'll never forget the graves and the confused stares of people trying to grasp this new invisible danger. But years later, I've come to think of that as a less bad outbreak, because Kele was isolated. The disease couldn't spread more widely. But Bunia, in the eastern DRC, is not. It's a busy city. And there's an active war in the region, making it all the harder to do contact tracing, control the risks of burial rites, or isolate people who've fallen ill. Here's Olivia Ackland.
9: As we jolt along a mud track, slicing through the jungle, our fixer, a Congolese journalist, Cyrus Muisa, notices the worried expression on my face. "We'll be fine," he says, chuckling as he pats my arm. We're embedded with the Congolese army and are hurtling ever deeper into the forests where ADF rebels lurk. This rebel group, Congo's deadliest, has slaughtered more than 5,000 people in the past decade. Its fighters storm villages at night, hacking people to death with machetes. Violence in the region has intensified just as aid organizations have pulled back following deep funding cuts. Millions of people are now displaced, living in sprawling tarpaulin shelters with scarce access to clean water, food, and healthcare. As we rattle past roofless, charred homes recently torched in ADF attacks, I find myself thinking that things couldn't get much worse. But unbeknown to us, a silent killer is already creeping through the region. It is already infecting people in these remote, conflict-battered villages. Ebola. It's not until 3 weeks later, in the middle of May, once I'm back in Europe, that an outbreak is declared. But Ebola has been spreading, undetected, across the region for at least 2 months. This lag in detection could cost hundreds of lives. Cyrus, who's now reporting at the disease's epicenter, calls me one evening. "C'est des chaudes, Olivia," he tells me down the phone. It was hot. Dangerous, he means. He describes a scene at Rampara Hospital on the edge of the city of Bunia, where several patients and two doctors have already died of Ebola. Cyrus arrived to find a group of people in front of the hospital, some wailing, others screaming that Ebola doesn't exist. They were protesting because hospital staff wouldn't release a man's body to his family. Ebola spreads through bodily fluids, and traditional funeral rites, which involve washing and touching the dead, can be a lethal source of transmission. The dead man is well known. He played football for a local team and ferried people around on his motorbike taxi. When word spread that he died unexpectedly, rumors followed fast. Some said he'd been killed by doctors, his death falsely recorded as Ebola. This follows a popular yet untrue conspiracy theory that the outbreak was invented for the DRC government to attract donor funds. Dozens gathered outside the hospital, seeking answers and demanding to see the body. Then suddenly, an Ebola treatment center was set alight. Staff and patients fled as the PVC walls melted away. Black smoke rose from the wilting plastic while mattresses went up in flames. The only person left inside was an Ebola patient who had already died. His corpse burned. After soldiers fired into the air and the crowd dispersed, a young man in a tight black t-shirt and drainpipe trousers was still pacing around near the hospital. Cyrus approached him. He was the younger brother of the dead footballer and said he refused to leave without the body. "My brother was okay this morning. He was walking around," he said, his voice cracking with fury. "They said he died and they won't let us see the body. I'm sure they injected him with something." The young man hinted that hospital staff might have wanted to kill his brother for ethnic reasons. "Our family are not from around here," he said in the same taut, angry voice. To an outsider, the theory might sound far-fetched, but Cyrus unpacks it. "Every ethnic group has its own self-defense militia," he explains, "and people are suspicious of each other. They ask, why is this so-called Ebola affecting only our community and not others? For more than 30 years, war has ravaged Eastern Congo. Children have grown up amid rebel attacks, displacement, and government neglect. Now there is a deep well of mistrust. I think back to a girl we met the day before we embedded with the army. She was 16 and had a four-month-old baby, conceived after she was abducted by ADF rebels. Sitting on a stool inside her dimly lit, tin-roofed house, she spoke quietly, her eyes fixed on the ground. 'People are frightened of me,' she said. 'They know this is a rebel baby and they fear us.' Now, as Ebola spreads through the region, another threat hangs over her future."
8: Olivia Ackland there. Next to Ukraine, which has come under renewed Russian assault during the past week. The capital, Kyiv, has been hit by some of the most lethal attacks since the start of the full-scale invasion, over 4 years ago now. Civilian infrastructure and energy facilities have been targeted across the country. More than 100 people injured and at least 23 killed. President Zelensky warned the public to expect more attacks. But Kyiv was able to strike back, launching drone strikes on the Russian city of St. Petersburg, just hours before the opening of a major international economic forum there on the 3rd of June. If you look at the big strategic picture, Ukraine's overall resistance may be hardening. Vitaly Shevchenko has been considering how, meanwhile, for civilians, daily life goes on despite the war.
18: In Ukraine, the horror of war meets the prose of life in tragic but sometimes uplifting ways. On the way to Kyiv, I got to chat to a couple of traffic policemen at the site of a minor car crash. Working in central Ukraine is easy, one of them told me, but try processing motor vehicle collisions on the front line. They happen there too, you know, he went on. And when we're deployed there, we get given anti-drone guns, and then we have to process all this red tape with drones buzzing overhead. In Kherson, right on the front line, it's business as usual for the local buses, which are still running, even though they are targeted by Russian drones. I spoke to four bus drivers from the city. All four were wounded recently, and all four went back to driving buses. Why? Who else is going to get all the people who've stayed in the city to their shops, pharmacies and hospitals? One of them asked. Some 65,000 people are still thought to be living in Kherson, about a quarter of the city's population before the war. Many of those who have stayed say they are too old to leave or drive a car. Many others do not have the money to afford one, so without buses, their life would be even more difficult. Anatoly Dmitrov was driving his bus on Route 14 earlier this month. The bus was full and people were standing in the aisle when it reached an intersection and was hit by a Russian drone. All the windows got smashed. I barely made it to the next stop where there was a shelter. I looked in the mirror and I saw blood, Anatoly told me. I thought, oh, I need to get to the shelter quickly, because sometimes they send a second drone immediately, he went on. The authorities in Kherson have taken steps to protect bus drivers and their passengers. Some of the busiest streets are covered with anti-drone nets protecting pedestrians and traffic underneath. And authorities have given drone detectors, helmets and bulletproof vests to bus drivers. Shortly after I arrived in the Ukrainian capital, I experienced my first air raid. We were two floors underground and yet the impact of a dozen missile strikes thundered around us. Then Russian drones followed, scouting out the damage done by the missiles. Then more missiles. This was one of the worst attacks since the start of the war. We were in our hotel's basement, but that night a record 41,000 people sought shelter in the Kyiv metro. It was so packed that it was difficult to find a spot on the floor to bed down. But sleep isn't easy when the ground above is shaking. As daylight broke, the scale of the damage was revealed. Several apartment blocks hit, at least seven people killed. We visited Vinohradar, normally a sleepy suburb of Kyiv, where we were confronted with a scene of utter devastation. Smoke and dust in the air, empty windows, glass crunching underfoot, cars turned into lumps of twisted metal. Locals told us they had heard at least three massive explosions. Several of their neighbors were taken to hospital with severe injuries. One local resident told me she was most worried about her cat during the attack. Thankfully, both Isaac, the cat, and Anna, his owner, escaped unhurt, but Anna was still tearful. They'll fix the building, but not our souls, she told me. The whole of the building, the whole of Ukraine is in grief. What have we done to deserve this? Nearby, some neighborhood boys joined municipal workers in clearing rubble from a children's activity center with painted purple butterflies still visible in what was left of its windows. It was nearly lunch, and one worker in a high-vis vest put down her shovel to call her son. Have you had your soup? She asked, standing next to a car wheel torn off by the blast which had landed in a patch of grass. Around the corner from Anna's house, a couple of children were playing on a swing, looking in disbelief at all the bustle in their neighborhood. Further away, road workers were laying new tarmac and buses were running as if nothing out of the ordinary was happening just a short distance away. This is Ukraine's way of dealing with the war. No matter how hard it gets hit, people cling fast to their daily routines. Life must continue as normal.
8: Vitaly Shevchenko. You're listening to From Our Own Correspondent here on the BBC World Service. I'm Pascal Harter. 3 years ago, the state of Manipur in the far northeast of India, right up against the border with Myanmar, erupted in violence. Hundreds of people were killed after long-standing tensions between communities sparked a wave of kidnapping, rapes and riots. The Indian central government sent in paramilitary forces who managed to impose relative calm. The causes of the conflict haven't been resolved, though. And this year, communal violence has broken out again. Raghavendra Rao saw for himself what Manipur's enduring divides mean for the people of the state.
10: The sound that broke the night on the 7th of April was brief, but its echo has lingered. An explosion tore through a modest home in the village of Thronglaubi in the Imphal Valley. Inside, two small children were asleep. They were killed instantly. Their mother survived, badly injured, only to learn of their deaths later, reading a local newspaper in her hospital bed. For their grandfather, Babuton Oynam, the loss still defies comprehension. The family had been preparing for a ceremony to mark the infant granddaughter's transition to solid food, a small, hopeful milestone. Now, he says, he does not know what to do. The blast came just weeks before a grim anniversary. Nearly 3 years ago, ethnic violence erupted in Manipur, pitting the majority Meitei community of the valley against Kukizo tribes who inhabit the surrounding hills. Since then, more than 260 people have been killed. Some 60,000 more have been displaced. And the state, which locals once crossed freely, has effectively been divided by suspicion, fear, buffer zones, and armed checkpoints. The roots of the conflict are tangled but deeply felt. It began when Meiteis sought official tribal status, a move which would mean they are eligible to buy land in Kuki-protected areas, which could also give them an economic advantage. Protests followed, then violence. And since then, though it ebbs and flows, it has never fully stopped. Back in Thronglaubi, residents say the April explosion was caused by something resembling a rocket-propelled grenade, a weapon whose very presence speaks to how far the conflict here has deepened. The state's chief minister called the blast a barbaric act aimed at disturbing the peace. But more than a month on, there have been no arrests. Within hours of the explosion, a large crowd gathered outside a Central Reserve Police Force camp, accusing Kukis of orchestrating the attack and questioning how such a weapon could be deployed in a heavily guarded area. The protest escalated. Vehicles were set on fire. Troops fired tear gas. Then live rounds. Three civilians were killed. One of them was Michael Huidrom, a man who had come to the village in search of work. Across the Imphal Valley, fear has begun to reshape everyday life. At night, groups of women sit by the roadside, holding burning torches. Once symbolic protests, they now describe these vigils as acts of protection. Who doesn't want to sleep peacefully at home? Asks one of them, Anima Mairambam. We have to protect our children. People's trust in institutions, in security, in each other has eroded. In its place, rumors spread swiftly, sometimes violently. On a recent journey through the state, traveling from the Kuki-dominated hills towards the Meitei-dominated Imphal Valley, that fragility was impossible to miss. Word spread that armed Kuki men were traveling through the Imphal Valley, an area that has been effectively off-limits to Kukis since May 2023. In reality, two vehicles had stopped on the road, and inside were Indian plainclothes security personnel who were carrying weapons and headed for a security operation. But suspicion flared. Vehicles were burned. Stones were thrown. It took hours and tear gas for authorities to restore order. 3 years into the conflict, some of its most shocking episodes remain unresolved. A case that drew national outrage, a video showing two Kuki women being paraded naked in 2023 by an alleged Meitei mob, did lead to arrests. But for the victims and their families, justice still feels distant. And then there are the displaced, tens of thousands of them, both Kuki and Meitei people. In relief camps across Kuki-dominated areas, temporary shelters have become something closer to permanently resettled communities. In the valley, Meitei families express the same despair. Rooms in schools, college buildings, and government offices serve as kitchens, classrooms, bedrooms, everything at once. Living here feels worse than jail, one woman said, who fled her town in 2023. Cookies cannot travel into the valley, Meitei cannot enter the hills. Buffer zones, guarded by security forces, have become de facto borders in a state that once prided itself on its interwoven communities. Some now argue that separation may be the only workable reality. Others warn that these physical divisions risk becoming permanent psychological ones. State force alone has not resolved the crisis, nor have political solutions emerged. And for families like those in Thronglaubi, the question is no longer about justice. It is about something more basic, whether it is possible to feel safe again.
8: That was Raghavendra Rao. Now to a story of going back to nature, or rather, of getting nature back to itself. Many of the world's largest rivers have been dammed, their original courses changed and constrained by huge human-built structures. Dams were once seen as a key part of development. They can control the flow of water for farming and generate valuable electric power too. Still, in many places, their consequences included ecological devastation, stopping fish from reaching their spawning grounds, and the displacement of people for reservoirs. Now, a new movement is pushing for more rivers to be undammed. Ash Bardwaj took a trip to America's Pacific Northwest to see a landscape remade.
19: I'm rafting down a river that's flowing for the first time in a century. The riverbanks are freshly carved 3-meter cliffs of mud and stone because this channel is new, making its way through 100 years worth of silt and sediment that, until a year ago, was at the bottom of a reservoir. Above me, lonely jetties project sadly into the air, marking the previous water level. The Klamath River rises in southern Oregon and flows through northern California to the Pacific. It once saw the largest salmon run in the continental United States, and its banks were home to the Modoc, Karuk, Klamath, Yurok, and Shasta peoples. But from 1903, hydroelectric dams were installed along the Klamath, and the land behind them flooded for reservoirs. The Pacific salmon were unable to reach their upstream spawning grounds, and whole sections of the river disappeared. The dams created stagnation, high water temperatures, and toxic algal blooms, says Ren Brunel, the public information officer for the non-profit Klamath River Renewal Corporation, the KRRC. In 2002, she continues, that contributed to 70,000 adult salmon dying in the lower reaches. The river was at breaking point. Members of local indigenous tribes began advocating for the removal of the dams, then owned by the power company PacifiCorp. Given they only generated around 1.5% of the company's power, PacifiCorp realized it would be cheaper to decommission the dams than refurbish them. The KRRC was created in 2016 to deliver the dam's removal and restoration of the river. The estimated cost was $450 million, funded by PacifiCorp and the states of California and Oregon. It has been a rocky road, with various concerns raised about the impact on the environment and locals. There was a lot of misinformation, says Ren, who isn't indigenous herself, but grew up on the river. Like arguments that the dams provided irrigation or drinking water and flood control. They didn't. They just generated power. Whilst a fund was set up to offset any property damage caused by the dam's removal, there was no compensation for declining property values or losing access to the waterfront. Today, Copco Lake Township, which developed around one of the artificial dam-created lakes, is full of for sale signs, and the general store remains closed. The draining of the reservoirs also saw some 2,000 acres of land re-emerge, which was returned to the Shasta Indian Nation, and a huge revegetation project began. It now looks like the first growth after a landslide, although some more mature trees have been planted after being flown in by helicopter. New challenges have emerged too, as whitewater recreationists seek access to the river through tribal land, some of which is closed during traditional ceremonies. In native circles, we say that water is life, says Sammy Joe Defantorum of the Shasta Nation. It sustains us. The same with the fish, so we have a very personal relationship with both. When the dams were built, the reservoirs inundated our villages, and we lost ceremonial sites and burial sites.
11: But last June, we had our salmon calling ceremony at a traditional area, she says, referring to the practice of welcoming the salmon back to their spawning ground with drumming and prayers. It was the first time in four generations, Sammy Joe went on. For a native person, having our traditional ceremony, that's everything. That season, coho salmon made it to the uppermost streams to breed for the first time in 60 years, she went on. On the river, we raft through the gates of a gorge where the final dam was removed in late 2024 into Kikiseki Canyon. When the dams were here, it was dry, as the water was routed to the hydropower station in a pipe. Now, it's the wildest rapid on the Klamath, and our boat plunges and soars over the waves, crashing into the water until I'm absolutely drenched. A bald eagle soars between the basalt columns of the gorge, and I spot deer tracks at the water's edge as we pass out the other side. The dams are gone, and all the people of the Klamath, like the river itself, are charting a path through new territory.
8: Ash Bardwaj. That's all for this programme. Thank you for listening. I'm Pascal Harter. The producer was Polly Hope. And we'll be back next weekend for more stories of the lives behind the global headlines. So do join us again then, here on the BBC World Service.
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24: 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But David Eubank has also killed in combat. So how does he square violence with faith? 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
22: No one dead, thank God. 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
12: BBC News with Emily Thomas. Voting is underway in Armenia in an election which could decide whether it continues edging towards the West or returns to its traditional ally, Russia. The party of the Prime Minister, Nikol Pashinyan, is expected to win most of the votes, but not enough for a majority. The US military says it's shot down two Iranian attack drones over the Strait of Hormuz despite a supposed ceasefire. The news follows a wave of Iranian strikes earlier on Saturday targeting Bahrain and Kuwait. Israel says it's intercepted two projectiles fired from Lebanon after sirens sounded in communities near their border. Clashes between the Israeli forces and Hezbollah have continued after the Iranian-backed militant group rejected a US-brokered ceasefire between Israel and the Lebanese government. South Korea's Minister for Small and Medium-Sized Enterprises, Han Sung-suk, has been nominated as the new Prime Minister. The former boss of South Korea's largest search engine is expected to help lead Seoul's pivot towards greater use of AI. Kosovo is holding its third parliamentary election in just over a year. The new poll was forced after the six-month-old parliament failed to elect a new president by the deadline set for the end of April. Iran's World Cup squad is due to arrive in Mexico today amidst a row over visas and access to the stadiums where they'll play their matches. All three of Iran's first-round games are in the United States, but players have been told they have to fly in and fly out of the country on the same day. Pope Leo is celebrating an open-air mass in Madrid, attended by hundreds of thousands of people. Earlier, he travelled through huge crowds in the Spanish capital in the Popemobile, waving to onlookers and blessing babies. World News from the BBC.
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24: I'm watching a video of a man in army uniform with a gun running towards gunfire. However, this man, despite his appearance, is not a soldier. He's a Christian missionary.
3: This is 4 May 2017, right outside of Northwest Mosul. People fleeing, ISIS shooting at them.
24: You're listening to the documentary from the BBC World Service. I'm Rajiv Gupta, and for Heart and Soul, I'm speaking with David Eubank, founder of an organization called the Free Burma Rangers. David is extraordinary. He's operated in some of the most dangerous war zones in the world. He says carrying out humanitarian work and helping people resist against brutal regimes. All the while, David keeps his Christianity front and center of his work. People describe him as a missionary soldier.
4: Rajiv, can I pray?
5: Absolutely.
4: Dear God, thank you for Rajiv. Thank you for the BBC to help this be useful and glorifying to you and good for the BBC and fun to do. In Jesus' name, amen. So I see myself as a child of God that grew up in the jungles and fields of Thailand as a missionary child and wanting to be a soldier, but always thinking I'll be a missionary. I'm not sure why, but you know, my dad fought in the Korean War and was glad he did. But he said, you know, you can stop a man's heart with a bullet, and sometimes you have to, but you will never change a man's heart with a bullet. Hearts are changed by love. And so he said to God, if I go overseas again, I want to go so that hearts are changed. He can't change anyone's hearts, but God can change hearts. And so I think that's still true for me as well.
24: David is a U.S. military veteran, having served as a soldier for over 10 years, including in the U.S. Special Forces.
4: You have Rangers, Special Forces on the Army side. You have the Navy SEALs, the Navy side. You have the Air Force, Combat Control, PJ. So everybody has something. I was on the Army side, so Rangers and Special Forces. And after about 10 years, I got out and was invited to help people in Burma, which is the longest running war in the world, now 76 years. And there, I'm not really a soldier because sometimes I don't even have a gun. And I'm not there, even if I have a weapon, I'm not there to fight the dictator's army. I'm there to help people.
24: Myanmar was known by its official English name Burma until 1989. For years, it's been affected by a brutal civil war, something that David has become involved with. But he's keen to draw a clear line between his humanitarian work and army background. But it's a line that can sometimes get blurred.
4: I remember just recently in a pretty intense battle, the Burma Army is hammering the Kurini, which is up in northeast Burma. We were taking machine gun fire from the Burma Army right across the rice fields. I was finally 100 meters, which is very close in real life, just chomping down everything. And we're laying there running out to get wounded, Kurini, with the medical support. And then the Burma Army sees us, start dropping mortars, just walking mortars on us. And we're just in a rice field. And I remember talking to a new volunteer the next day. We survived it. And I said, you didn't react the way you thought you would, did you? I mean, you reacted fine, but I could see your eyes. And I said, you cannot be a soldier here. You got to be a missionary. Because it makes no sense tactically to stay here getting hammered for people you don't even know that making their own decisions. And there's no cover and concealment. And the enemy has airplanes, attack helicopters, drones, artillery. And the resistance has maybe one AK and a homemade shotgun. Makes no sense. You would not do that in the American Army. But you could do it for love. And if it was your daughter up there that was shot, you're going to stay here and go. I said, so you've got to be a missionary. But because we're in war zones, it helps to be a soldier. You don't have to be one. But the most important thing in our organization is love. That's the most important thing. And that's what's going to give you enough strength to do something when you're too scared to do it.
23: Are you coming in?
24: David, you've been in some of the most challenging war zones in the world, from Mosul fighting ISIS to Burma in constant conflict with the Burmese army. And you describe these scenes, you know, horrendous scenes where you're under some really heavy artillery fire. And here you are still standing talking to me today. Do you think there's some divine providence
0: that's keeping you here, that's keeping you alive and keeping you doing the work that you're doing.
4: Yes, and I'm more scared than I ever was. I mean, the more you do it, especially when it's they're stronger than you are, I don't get braver. It's like, my goodness, when is it my turn? I've been wounded 5 times and none of them that seriously. I mean, I was shot right in the arm, but it missed the bone. I mean, I was close. I was 7 yards from ISIS. They're looking right at me. 3 of them, one close within 4 yards or 4 meters and boom. And I got hit in the leg and I got, the worst was that head injury from a bombing when I was dragging one of my dead Rangers. But none of them, obviously I'm standing here. Just last month before I came on this trip to the States, I was in 4 battles in a row. And every single one of them, people got wounded, killed, and all around me. So yes, I hope it's divine providence. I believe in God. That's not hope. I believe. But I can't prove, you know, everyone that Jesus healed back when Jesus was physically on this earth is not with us today. All healing is temporary. And the disciples themselves are not here. Jesus himself was put on the cross. So I don't have any confidence I'm going to live through any battle.
24: Putting himself in harm's way has become almost normal for David. I find the way he talks about the battles he's been in both captivating, but also shocking and sad. However, nothing prepared me for what David was about to describe next. And a warning, the following describes a situation of violence and killing.
4: I remember one moment that was very, what, for me, very definitively the power of God in my life was in the Battle of Mosul, towards the end of the battle, ISIS is losing, and we liberate this family. The Iraqi army is with us, liberate this family's farm field. They're going to get to move and go see their relatives first time in 3 years. They load up in a tractor, but ISIS is planting landmines. But I've been interacting with the family. There's a little like 3-year-old girl holding my leg. Oh, it's like my daughter when she was younger. And then they're trying to go away. ISIS blows them up. Boom. We're trying to do mouth to mouth. We're trying to intervene medics. And, you know, Rajiv, it's the first time in battle I saw people cry. Because in battle, you're focused. We all started crying. Why? We had many wounded kids. We all had a relationship with this 3-year-old because it had been a moment of calm in that battle. And the medics were crying. The Iraqis were crying. I was crying.
24: And it was in this moment that David says he felt something that blurred the lines even further between his humanitarian work and operations on the front line. David wanted revenge.
4: And I'm praying, Lord Jesus, please bring this girl back to life. And she died in our hands. And I got up and I turned to Monkey, one of my team leaders, and I said, Monkey, we're going to share the love of Jesus in word and deed. We're going to give food, blankets, and medical care. But we're going to kill ISIS as much as we can. Not because we're good at it or we're some kind of super soldier, because it's evil and that could have been my kid. That's justice. So next morning at 5 a.m., we're going to roll into the next battle. I open my Kindle to the Bible part and I close my eyes and I start pressing random. 3 times in a row, I get the same verse. Revenge belongs to me, says the Lord. I will repay. He doesn't say there's no revenge. It's his job. Human's job is justice. We can handle it. Revenge, we can't handle. And I said, well, but God, this was justice. And I open it again. Revenge. Vengeance is mine, says the Lord, I repay. And suddenly it dawned on me what I called justice was revenge. Because justice is wrapped in love. Revenge is, you hurt me, I don't care. I hope you die or get crushed. That's revenge, and that will eat you up. And so I said this, Jesus, thank you for showing me it was revenge. I give it up to you, forgive me. I said that prayer, not expecting anything. It was like a 2,000 kilo weight went off my shoulders. This insidious evil that I was gonna carry called revenge, that I masqueraded it as justice. And when I said, I'm sorry, he took it away from me. And I went into that battle the next day, a free man, not encumbered by hate or anything, saying, I don't have to kill anybody. I don't have to fight anybody. I will if they get in front of me, but I'm going to pray first. I don't have a policy of always fight. My policy is, Jesus, what do I do?
0: Does it not worry you, though, Dave, that with all this killing, with being on these battlefronts, and as you said, seeing Satan's work at play, that you are also somehow part of this by the very nature that you're there. I mean, some people use that old phrase, you know, one man's terrorist, another man's freedom fighter, so to speak. What gives you the sense that you're on the right side of this?
4: That is a great question. And that's a question that we ask, I ask myself often, all the time. We want to be on God's side. He's not just going to jump on our side because we say a couple of nice things. And so what we do is we pray. What are we supposed to do here? And we pray for our enemies. I said, praying for your enemy is a command of Jesus, and it keeps your heart clean. You may even fight and kill them, but you're praying for them, which puts you in a different attitude. And then if you've killed them, pray for them too. Pray for their souls. And realize you've just killed someone's son or husband, even though they're the Nazi, the wrong side, which I think most people say that's the wrong side. Or they're ISIS, which is another pretty easy one. They're still someone's kid.
1: Hey, tell them we got two badly wounded in this vehicle. We got two badly wounded in this vehicle. They got to get down here now.
4: And I remember in a trench fight with ISIS, when there was three of them, and very close. At this one, the one of them, I was 2 meters from him. We're right, 2 meters is really close. Looking each other in the eye, boom, you know. When they died, when I killed them, I remember I got down and I straightened the guy's arm up and I closed his eyes and I held his hand. He's dead. And I remember right in the middle of that, I was rolling in and out of the trench, and I said this, I was out of ammunition, and I rolled back out, hey, throw me another magazine. And I said, God, help us be friends somehow. Help us not kill each other. I said that prayer out of one, fear, but second, I don't really want to kill this guy. It's never going to end. Like, you're not going to change his heart. And I said that prayer, and I actually had hope it would be answered. And I rolled the trench. He's like, oh, that didn't work. And when it was over, I prayed for him and I said, Lord Jesus, I'm a sinner. He's a sinner. I really believe he was doing the wrong side the wrong way. I think we're on the right side, but I'm not the executing angel. I'm just a man. Please forgive me. And I prayed for him. Please take his soul to heaven. So I think it's crucial to realize we're not God's executioner, that even when you're doing the right thing for justice, liberating slaves, whatever, your heart is still human heart with evil in it. And so I ask that question all the time. I do pray for our enemies. That's about love. You can't live well with shame. The shame of things you did do that were wrong, or the shame you didn't do that you should have done. That's what Jesus is for. You give that shame to him. You don't carry it. And I just say, Jesus, I hate this guy. Tell the truth. I hate them, but I reject that. I give it up. Please help me. And sometimes I feel healed in the moment. Sometimes it takes a month of that prayer.
24: You're listening to the documentary from the BBC World Service. I'm Rajiv Gupta, and for Heart and Soul, I'm speaking to David Eubank, founder of the Free Burma Rangers. He's a man who says he's not really a soldier, even though he works in war zones. What keeps him there is, he says, his love of God.
0: I want to take you back to your upbringing and how much religion and Christianity played in your childhood and how that manifested for you. Can you talk to me a little bit about that?
4: I grew up as a missionary kid. My father was an oilman, my mom was an actress, and my father fought the Korean War. In between that, they left their professions, went to Thailand in 1961. I was 9 months old. I was born in Texas. And I grew up in Thailand, and I grew up with Thai people. And my first language was Thai. And then I went to boarding school. And it was in boarding school that I had to decide, okay, my mom and dad believe in God. I believe in God, but is he real? I'm not in boarding school. They're not here. And I had dengue fever, so I was physically sick, and I was 7 years old. And when you're 7 years old and sick, you want your mom. She's not there. Nothing's there. So I just said, Jesus, are you real? If you are, I'll follow you. And I felt something. And later on, I thought, what is that something? It was love. Well, God is love. When his presence appears to us, it's love. And so I decided I'm going to follow Jesus.
0: Deb, I wonder whether you felt resentment for your parents for leaving you in boarding school. I speak, you know, times when you, like you said, 7 years old, wanting your mom there. Did you feel some sort of resentment for them for that?
4: No, not resentment. What's the word? Sorrow. I miss them so much. And as a little boy going there, I kept a stiff upper lip and showed, because I loved them and trusted them so much. I never wanted to say I had a bad time. And I've told this to my parents since. I never said I love boarding school. because first I didn't want to go, but once I was there, I love boarding school because I love my mom and dad so much, I don't want them to feel bad. But I cried myself to sleep under my pillow, so no little, I was in what's called a little boy, the little boy's room, under a pillow, sobbed myself to sleep every night the first month I was there. No one could hear it. My mom cried herself to sleep back where they were.

0: That's tears in his eyes. And I hugged my dad. I said, I know. I'm sorry. It hurt me. But I know you tried the best. I forgive you. And so as parents, sometimes we try the best and it may not be, but we're just people.
1: That childhood feels like it still shapes David's decisions today. Because for decades, controversially, David and his wife Karen have decided to take their kids with them into war zones.
0: You know, my kids all grew up in war zones. And I remember an Iraqi general said, you brought your family? You must think American children have the same value as Iraqi children. I said, I do. Under God, we're all the same. You got your families here. And I remember in the Nuba Mountains of Sudan, they said, oh, you brought your family. That means you don't want anything from us. And we never took our kids purposely to the real front where the bullets are smacking like that. Never. Not on purpose anyways. But we go where other families are. There's always families in every war zone. It's not a video game. There's families everywhere. But it's a dangerous world. So many times they've been shot at, mortared, bombed, almost everything inadvertently or episodically, because ISIS will come from behind right into a Good Life Club kids program. And so they faced many of those dangers.
2: Peppered all over his body.
3: Okay. Lord, help him live in Jesus' name. This is 6th February 2026.
1: David's son Pete is now 20. There are times that he wants to go to the front line and work alongside David. It's something he feels very uncomfortable about.
0: You know, Pete turned 18 2 years ago. And that when he turned 18, he was with me in Burma. And Pete was always back, either carrying or further back at the casualty collection point, not in the front. And he said, Dad, I want to go with you. I said, Pete, you want to go with me to the front on purpose? He's already been shot at now many times. But this is on purpose. I don't want you to go. I love you. I trust you. But I don't want you to go. And he goes, Dad, I prayed about it. I want to go help you. And he's very competent. You know, we jumped when he was six. He's now a full-on skydiver. He's the youngest guy to climb Mount Rainier, the Grand Teton. These are two big peaks in America. He was 6 years old. He's super competent. And he's 18. I said, have you asked your mother? And normally, I never say that. Have you asked your mother? Yes. And I turned to Karen, my wife, and go, honey, what did you say? She said, Dave, I trust him and his relationship with God. He's not a foolish boy. He's a man now. And he prayed about it. And he's 18. And if something happens to him or you today, I will not blame you or God. Wow. That's a scary wife.
3: There's some villagers helping us carry loads. You got a carry guys? You have a
0: My kids spend their summer breaks with us still because they grew up in Burma and they love the people. And my son was with me in the enemy trenches, the Burma Army trenches, pulling out our wounded when the guy right between my son and I was killed. And then my son was almost killed trying to pull his body out, which he successfully did. If my kids were killed doing these things, only God would save me. I don't even like thinking about it. And so it scares me. But we pray about it and you have that deep peace, like, okay.
4: David, in that moment, say where you're in the trenches with your son next to you, a colleague in between you and yourself there, and it's your colleague that loses his life. In that moment, have you ever questioned, God, why him and not me?
0: Yeah. You know, Rajiv, when you say that, it makes me want to cry. Because these men and women, we've lost a couple women too. They're precious to me. You know, we trained them. When we first started FBR about 30 years ago, the young intake were in their early 20s, 18 to 20, the new volunteers. I was in my 30s. So I'm like an older brother. I'm 65 now. They're still coming in at 20 years old. They call me dad or granddad, seriously. And I love them. I don't know all of them that well because you have like 100, 200 people coming on an intake, but I know them all. I know them all a little bit. Some of them I baptized that wanted to become followers of Jesus. Some of them I performed the service for. Some of them grew up as aunts and uncles to my kids, raised my kids in the jungle. Some are now peers to my kids. And not just me that cries, my whole family cries. You know, my daughter sings a song because she grew up with these people. And when they die, often she knows them and she'll sing a song for them. And one of the songs is about the young man that I was dragging when I had my head injury. And she heard he was killed because she was in university. And she fell on her face crying. She says all lines in the song. But one of the chorus is, How many times can you

0: you face the fire without getting burned? How many times can you run through the bullets before it's your turn? Deeds, not words, shall speak to me. That resonated with me because I've had many, many close calls.
1: Are they wounded?
2: It's okay.
1: Kanye, what happened? What happened, Ranger? You get shot? Or just get shot?
3: On the shoulder.
1: My Lord, protect you in Jesus' name.
3: Very small.
1: Amen.
3: Very small.
2: It's very small. It's okay.
1: Kanye is one of our top medics.
4: You good everywhere else?
1: Here in Papoon, February 6th. 2026.
5: I've seen videos of you carrying small children, a little girl who has been shot, fatally wounded, and carrying their bodies from the front line, hearing the death and destruction that you've seen and witnessed. After seeing all of that, what makes you believe still so deeply that there is a God?
0: Because nothing else works. When I had decided years ago to explore, what if there's no God? What if there's really meaningless and you're just here? That logic kind of ends, because who started this thing? Even if you believe in evolution, which is a viable theory, what started it? It's logical to say, in a way, when you're suffering, you watch other people suffering, there's no God, because he would stop that. But when I think that way, what's the result of it? Not excited, not motivated, more fearful, less energetic, less loving, less hopeful. But if I say, God, I don't understand you. I don't understand this terrible freedom you gave us. We want this freedom, but we misuse it. All of us do. And it impacts the world negatively. And you watch it. I don't understand that. I understand how you can watch a five-year-old get killed. But I'm not God. You must look at things very different than us. Maybe in some way, that's how God is looking at all this. The things of this world are fatal, but they're not final. Our spiritual beings are probably more real. When I say, Jesus, I don't understand it, but thank you. Help me be useful. I feel happier. My vision is broader. I have energy. I have more courage. And then I start to look at it empirically, which one works? Faith works. Lack of faith doesn't. Now, I still don't understand that much, but I know which one works, and the other one didn't.
6: David says the Free Burma Rangers is not a religious organization. People of all faiths and none are part of it. But for him, Christianity remains front and center.
0: Like I said, many religions, no religions. You can join as long as you do this for love. We have three rules. Do this for love, because we don't pay the teams. Literacy in any language, so you can do proper reporting and medicine. And then physical and moral courage. That is, you cannot run away. People can't run away. That's it. And if you're too scared, ask for love, because you can stay out of love. And then I'll say my testimony, why I follow Jesus. And I say, I follow Jesus because, number one, he shows me my sin. That's an ugly thing, but better to know the truth. He forgives me my sin. He helps me not do those things. He helps me forgive others. That's one of the hardest things. Like, he gives me purpose. He checks my motives. Helps me listen to others. Gives me that deep down peace when there is no others. Like, this is the way you walk in. And as crazy as it looks, it's down here. It's not pride leading you. It's not comfort leading you. It's not fear leading you. This is God's way. And then I believe he takes me to heaven, or what the Karen people in Burma call the undiscovered land. And that's a great ending.
5: You told me at the start that you're more fearful than ever. And that's particularly about the context. You are 65 and your children are coming into their 20s now. And I wonder how long you feel like you got left doing the work that you're doing.
0: As long as God has me go, as long as people want us to come and help. I'm grateful for the younger men and women that have joined us, that are brilliant and strong, and they can do the work. But I can still walk. You know, right before this, I just went for a run. It was a slow run, but I'm thankful to God that I can still run every day. I can still climb mountains. I can still surf badly and rodeo and ride. As long as I can, I'm going to do it, as long as people want me to. And so I love being with people. I love helping them in their time of need. It doesn't scare me too much when things go boom. And I go to the sound of the guns automatically still. I'm more scared, but I still go. I don't have to really force myself. And as long as God has me, I'll keep doing it.
6: David is a fascinating but complex character. He talks about love, but in the same breath, talks about killing. prays for his enemies, but still runs towards gunfire. He speaks of Jesus, shame, revenge, and justice, and a faith that for him does not remove fear, but stays with him, but yet he continues to operate in war zones. For David, that's what his life is supposed to be like. You've been listening to Heart and Soul from the BBC World Service. I'm Rajiv Gupta. The producer was Sam Grouet.
7: Here's your Radio IQ forecast. More clouds filter in tonight. Low temperatures in the upper 50s to around 70 degrees for the Charlottesville area. Hit or miss showers and storms on Sunday, especially into the afternoon and evening. A little breezy, with highs in the upper 70s to around 95 for the Danville area. Pretty cloudy for areas south of Interstate 64 on Monday. More sunshine further north. Some isolated showers and storms possible. 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
9: Coming up on the Arts Hour with me, Nikki Beatty, British actor Kristin Scott Thomas talks about the personal story behind her directorial debut, My Mother's Wedding.
10: I think that it has certainly made me quite good at telling stories about people who have a secret suffering. I mean, Fiona in Four Weddings, who is the sort of epitome of that. 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
9: Kane Parsons, the 20-year-old YouTube star whose horror film Backrooms is making waves and breaking box office records. British author Vaseem Khan has been given a license to thrill. He's written a new James Bond story. And we hear from the Canadian author of Heated Rivalries, Rachel Reid, about how the raunchy ice hockey drama is sweeping the world as a TV series. Plus my conversation with the Mexican-American filmmaker Alex Kawam. All that and more coming up on the Arts Hour.
11: BBC News with Emily Thomas. Armenians are voting in a parliamentary election. The contest, seen as a choice between remaining with Russia's sphere of influence or moving the country closer to Europe and improving regional security under Prime Minister Nikol Pashinyan. Our correspondent Rehan Dimitri is in Yerevan.
12: Nikol Pashinyan is talking about what he describes as a real Armenia, in which borders with neighboring Azerbaijan and Turkey are open, where Armenia is at the crossroads of this international trade between East and West. While the other side is talking about the country's security, they're criticizing Pashinyan's approach, saying that he has made too many concessions to Azerbaijan, which has been a historic enemy for Armenia. They are also talking about closer ties with Russia, saying that economically and militarily, Armenia has to be closer to Russia.
11: The Israeli military says it's intercepted two projectiles fired from Lebanon after sirens sounded in communities near their border. Clashes between the Israeli forces and Hezbollah have continued after the Iranian-backed militant group rejected a US-brokered ceasefire between Israel and the Lebanese government. The UN peacekeeping mission condemned an earlier Israeli strike on a Lebanese army vehicle in Nabatea, which killed three soldiers. Here's Mohamed Taba from BBC Arabic.
13: This is very significant because the memorandum of understanding between Lebanon and Israel is stating that the Lebanese army would take over the areas that Hezbollah is controlling at the moment, especially in southern Lebanon, by targeting this Lebanese army unit. That means that that replacement of the Lebanese army might be in doubt, and the Lebanese army also could be skeptical or could be not confident in taking these positions. That's why the UNIFIL condemned, and the Israeli army is investigating that.
11: Ukrainian officials say a Russian drone has hit a storage facility for spent nuclear fuel near the Chernobyl nuclear plant. They said a resulting fire was extinguished and no injuries were reported. Kyiv informed the International Atomic Energy Agency that radiation levels remained stable. Russian drone strikes continued overnight, killing one person and injuring dozens more. It comes as the British Prime Minister, Keir Starmer, is preparing to host the leaders of Ukraine, France and Germany. South Korea's President Lee Jae-myung has nominated Han Sang-suk as the new prime minister. She's the current minister for small and medium-sized enterprises and will only be the second woman to become South Korean prime minister if her appointment is ratified by the National Assembly. Ms. Han is the former chief executive of South Korea's largest search engine and has been nominated to help lead Seoul's pivot towards greater use of AI. World News from the BBC. Kosovo is holding its third parliamentary election in just over a year as it grapples with a constitutional crisis. The new poll was forced after the parliament failed to elect a new president by the deadline of the end of April. A winning candidate needs the support of two-thirds of MPs. But with none of the three main opposition parties willing to work across the political divide, today's vote is unlikely to solve the problem. Pope Leo is celebrating open-air mass in the Spanish capital, Madrid, which the organisers say is being attended by 1.2 million people. Before the service, he travelled through the huge crowds in the Popemobile, waving to onlookers and blessing babies. It's the second day of the Pope's week-long state visit, the first by a pontiff to Spain since 2010. Afterwards, Pope Leo will lead a procession through central Madrid. Police in the U.S. state of Ohio are looking for two suspects who they believe began shooting at each other, injuring 12 bystanders, two of them critically. The deputy police chief in Toledo, Joe Hefferman, said the confrontation took place near a community street festival.
14: Appears as though there was at least two shooters. I think they were probably shooting at each other. What ended up happening was 12 people were struck with bullets. That's what we have right now. Two of them critical.
11: Iran's World Cup squad is due to arrive in Mexico today amidst a row over visas and access to the stadiums where they'll play their matches. All three of Iran's first round games are in the United States, but players have been told they have to fly in and fly out of the country on the same day. Iran also says 15 of its support staff have been denied US visas altogether, which an official described as political interference in sport in its worst form. And that's the latest world news from the BBC.
9: Hello and welcome to the Arts Hour from the BBC World Service. I'm Nikki Badey, bringing you a star-studded lineup of global guests and some cultural companionship with the very best arts and culture conversation from across the BBC and beyond. Coming up, British actor Kristin Scott Thomas talks about the personal story behind her directorial debut, My Mother's Wedding. Kane Parsons, the 20-year-old YouTube star whose feature film Backrooms is making waves. British author Wasim Khan has been given a license to thrill. He's written a new James Bond story. And the Canadian author of Heated Rivalries, Rachel Reid, talks about how the raunchy ice hockey drama is sweeping the world as a TV series. That's not all, though. My guests on today's Arts Hour are the Mexican-American filmmaker Alex Kawam. We'll be talking about his latest horror film, The Remedy, later in the show. And to give her deeply informed thoughts, feelings and insights into these offerings, we welcome back as our cultural critic this week, Larushka Ivanzadeh. Before we go any further, Larushka, do you have a cultural highlight that you want to recommend to the world?
15: I do. Well, I was thinking horror is having a bit of a moment at the moment. I know we're going to talk about Backrooms in a bit, but there's another amazing horror out at the moment called Obsession, which is my new obsession. And it is this Gen Z horror meets rom-com about this sort of nervy misfit who buys a novelty toy called a One Wish Willow in order to make a wish to make his crush fall madly in love with him, only to get more than he bargained for because she becomes obsessed with by him to a very dangerous degree. And it's directed by Curry Barker, who's this 26-year-old director. His previous film he made for $800 and was released on YouTube. This one he made for $750,000, which is nothing in, you know, peanuts in filmmaking terms. And it has grossed millions at the box office. It was only out 3 weeks ago. And it
9: isn't didn't he make $41 million in a short space of time?
15: In 2 weeks.
9: Yeah.
15: And it's now the first film since E.T. in 1982 to increase its box office over its second and its third weekend. So it's just making more and more and more money as it goes along, and people are spreading the word of mouth about it. And it's all the young people going out to watch it as well.
9: Because he's got a built-in audience as a YouTuber, hasn't he? Yeah. I mean, he and Kane are brothers from a similar social media platform, aren't they?
15: They are indeed.
9: Thank you, Larushka. First then, Kristin Scott Thomas is an accomplished stage and screen actor. In 1994, her breakthrough film role came with Four Weddings and a Funeral, though it was The English Patient a few years later that earned her a Best Actress Oscar nomination. You may have seen her most recently playing the head of MI5 in the Apple TV series Slow Horses. And now, Kristin Scott Thomas has written and directed her first film. She stars in it too, My Mother's Wedding, inspired in part by her own life. When she was very young, her father, a pilot in the Royal Navy, died in an airplane crash. And then her stepfather died in almost identical circumstances just a few years later. At the time, few people spoke to children about trauma. So when Kristin Scott Thomas spoke to the BBC's John Wilson, he asked her how she channeled these extraordinary and tragic events into her work.
10: I think that it has certainly made me quite good at telling stories about people who have a secret suffering and have to keep the stiff upper lip and keep going. I was thinking, I mean, Fiona in Four Weddings, who is the sort of epitome of that. She had this secret that she keeps under wraps and won't tell anyone, and then it all comes out. And I think I've been quite expert at that because there was very little acting required because I had all this sort of built-up information.
16: Repressed
10: emotion, perhaps, but also things that children aren't supposed to know about. And funnily enough, I've always been cast as older people. Even when I was a very young woman, they wanted me, you know, I was 23 and they wanted me to play 35, you know, or grown-ups. So I obviously had something within me that said, knows too much or something.
16: So you've just made your debut as a writer, director in a film about three sisters whose mother is about to marry for the third time, having lost two previous husbands, both in air accidents.
10: Yes.
16: What made you want to fictionalise such a personal
10: story? What
16: do
10: you think?
16: Catharsis?
10: Catharsis? No, what made me want to do it was that I realised that one of my brothers, in fact, both my brothers, have absolutely no idea about who their father was, no image in their heads. So I thought that I would make some little short films about what I remembered about Daddy and my stepfather, Simon. I got talking to somebody about this and they said, well, why don't you turn it into a fiction? I said, no, well, I don't want to tell them the story of my life. You know, that's not it. Mm. No, she said, no, but what you do is you take that and you use it as a sort of seed for telling another story. And that's what I did.
16: And you have multiple roles on this film as writer, director, co-star, because you're playing the matriarch. What was it like being on the other side of the camera?
10: It was the biggest thrill I've ever had. No, I mean, look at the cast I've got. I mean, it was like being given a fleet of Ferraris. It was absolutely amazing to have these incredible actors around me.
16: Scarlett Johansson, Sienna Miller, Emily Beecham,
10: James Fleet, Frida Pinto.
16: But did you suddenly feel a different kind of agency on set, you know, a different sense of power and the dynamic of the way a film is made?
10: Absolutely, yeah. I mean, I can't recommend being an actor in one's own film when it's one's first film, because it is very, very difficult to sort of separate and sort of observe the other actor while you're acting with them. I find that incredibly difficult.
9: Kristin Scott Thomas. Our cultural critic this week is Larushka Ivanzadeh. So, Larushka, I found the film My Mother's Wedding a little bit twee, in spite of this great cast of women. I mean, playing the three daughters, we have Scarlett Johansson, Sienna Miller, Emily Beecham. ScarJo does an English accent. I found it twee, but what did you think?
15: I know, I almost hope that you weren't going to ask me that, just because I have the greatest respect and admiration for Kristin Scott Thomas. I mean, style icon, fiercely intelligent, bilingual, amazing woman. And obviously, this was a hugely personal story for her. She lived with PTSD. But it's pretty awful, isn't it? I mean, it just really doesn't work. Yeah. And it's all the more astonishing because the cast is so incredible. But maybe listening to that clip, how Kristin Scott Thomas said that she just found it difficult to be a director of actors at the same time as acting herself.
9: I don't think she needed to be in it to be.
15: Yeah.
9: And she co-wrote it with her husband.
15: Mm, it's one of those lockdown projects. I feel like we're getting a few of those coming through. In the last year, we've had Kate Winslet making her directorial debut, Brian Cox making his directorial debut. So I feel like all these actors, they were shut down in lockdown. They made these, they've got their greenlit films and they've all come out. And I really feel that none of them should give up the day job.
9: Thank you for that, Larushka. Hollywood is, as you mentioned earlier, having a full Gen Z takeover right now. Zoom horror is now a thing. So you may have seen headlines over the past week, like 20-year-old YouTuber becomes the youngest ever director to have a number one film at the box office. Directed by Kane Parsons, a.k.a. Kane Pixels, Backrooms has shattered expectations. Made for $10 million, it opened with $118 million worldwide. So the back rooms of the title are essentially disturbing abandoned rooms with seemingly no end in sight. It could be an empty office block, a hallway, a corridor, unsettling kind of in-between zones or liminal spaces. The concept emerged in 2019 when anonymous users on message board 4chan were asked to post disquieting images that just feel off. That grew into a hugely popular YouTube miniseries with creator Kane Parsons, then 16, at the helm. It proved so captivating that Hollywood studio powerhouse A24 hired Kane Parsons to create the film adaptation. The film story follows a furniture store owner, Chiwetel Ejiofor, who finds a secret doorway that leads him to an endless stretch of nondescript rooms.
17: I found something in the store. The place. Look, I know how this sounds, but you gotta understand, it's massive in there.
18: I'm not saying I don't believe you.
17: Okay, I'm gonna come back here with proof.
9: When Kane Parsons spoke to Jason DeRosso on ABC Radio National's The Screen Show, he told him when Hollywood came knocking.
19: It was about 1 month after I put out the first short, so that was beginning of 2022. You know, I was 16 at the time. I had no real interaction with the industry whatsoever. I had this audience that was already being built online and was already there for the series, and I was already very immersed in this project creatively, and I think I was just thinking about all the ways in which it could go wrong. So the focus was really for me, like, what story can we tell that is inside of this world? Because any film we do, it needs to be a sort of foot-in-the-door experience for people who have never interacted with backrooms before. So what is something that is not going to, like, feel like you're cramming all of this dense information from years online into a single film?
20: I mean, you didn't invent the notion of backrooms, but you really popularized this notion. You know, I thought I'd meet someone who had a misspent childhood, going through staff-only doors or fire exits and going to places you weren't supposed to explore as a kid, right? But I read somewhere that you were partly inspired by your experience online or in a video game called Portal 2.
19: I think it definitely planted the seed. I think in general, I get very attached to setting and to locations, and I feel the character of places pretty strongly. You know, most of my life I've spent either trying to either draw places, never really people. I can't draw or represent people. It's always been an emphasis on the spaces. I mean, so I think Backrooms just really appealed, you know, before I was doing anything with it. I think, like, the notion of what this project was, it's touching on the human mind's interaction with physical space and how memories are a tool to try to predict the future, to preserve oneself and live longer. And like, what happens, like, just how, like, what purpose do they still serve, these physical locations and, like, the sort of maps that our brains make?
20: Chiwetel Ejiofor's character, Clark, is this man with, you know, a divorce behind him. He's full of resentment and he's stuck in mental loops, I suppose. So the back rooms, in a way, is this symbol of that internal mishmash that he's working his way through. Is there a danger, though, do you think, with backrooms, that you can explain it too much, that part of the fascination is that you can never quite explain it?
19: Yeah, well, I think that's what the goal with the film has always been. This is, you know, I think true of most good science fiction. It's science is inherently about making your best guess, and in this case, there's something that is obviously deeply, you could say, unnatural, but it exists in the world, so therefore, inside this story, it must be natural, and there must be an explanation. But I think when a character witnesses some very strange, hard-to-explain phenomenon, we're with them for that. And when, you know, Clark or anyone else exposes, like, you know, what they think or believe, it kind of feels more like a guess than anything else. They're not going to be told if they're right or wrong.
9: Kane Parsons talking about his film Backrooms. Larushka Ivanzadeh, as our critic today, you've already singled out Obsessions. What did you think of Backrooms?
15: Oh, I love Backrooms. It just is a remarkable piece of visionary filmmaking. I feel like part of my soul is still wandering, or my psyche is still wandering the Backrooms. Trapped in there. And it's just, it felt more astonishing because it just felt like the future of film, and you're seeing it right now. That he's come from this completely different background than most filmmakers. Most filmmakers, if they were making a short at the age of 16, they'd be doing it as a Hollywood calling card. And Kane Parsons seems to have very little interest, in fact, in making a Hollywood film. If they hadn't approached him, he'd probably still be very happily making his YouTube series. And I think that's what he's continuing to want to do after that.
9: So do you think, because there have been many editorials that are suggesting that these YouTubers are in fact saving cinema, because if you've got 200 million followers on your YouTube channel, a percentage of those are going to go to a movie theater and see your film on the big screen.
15: Yeah.
9: But the audience is inbuilt. What are your thoughts on this?
15: I think what was lovely is if you went and saw Backrooms on its opening weekend, that most of the audience was made up of young people, which is such a rare thing, and they were packing it out, and they were paying a lot of attention to the screen. I think lots of people think that they haven't got that attention span, that all be sitting there on their phones, but actually they were completely captivated by this. And when I saw it with an audience of quite young people, at the end, normally with something like that, because it was an early screening, it'd be full of influences, everyone would be whooping because it was a horror and kind of clapping, and instead of which everyone was just sort of, what was that about? And everyone came out talking and really engaging with the film. It was so interesting.
9: I mean, horror isn't my jam. I loved the production values and the visuals. And it reminded me so much of Apple TV's Severance. And in fact, the Severance creator, Dan Erickson, has said that the Backrooms phenomenon on the internet inspired some of Severance's setting. And I got the concept of this film, but then when the, let's just call it squelch, because I don't have horror vocabulary. When the squelchy bits arrived, I slightly disengaged. Are those the bits that, as a horror fan, take you to another level?
15: I don't know. I think some horror fans will be a bit disappointed because they'll be expecting more squelchiness and jump scares than they might have got. This is much more a vibe film. It's like an uncanny film. It's a film that sort of creeps under your skin and disturbs you. So it's not an all and out sort of jump out of your seat type film. If you want that, see Obsession, because I jumped out of my seat so much, so hard when I watched Obsession that I actually bit my tongue.
9: Oh my goodness. That should be on the poster, shouldn't it?
15: But yeah, this is a much more sort of unsettling vibe. And yeah, Severance, The Shining, feels like Being John Malkovich, and David Lynch particularly, all felt like touchstones for me. But I don't know if Kane Parsons has even seen all of those. I don't think they're his sort of cultural touch notes at all.
9: No, exactly. Thank you, Larushka. You're with The Arts Hour, and I'm Nikki Beattie. The fictional British spy James Bond began life in the novels of Ian Fleming before being turned into the iconic on-screen 007, depicted by a number of actors, from Sean Connery, the only one in my opinion, to Roger Moore, and most recently, Daniel Craig. What you may not be aware of is that the book versions of James Bond stories have also gone through interpretations and reimaginings. Following Ian Fleming's death, his literary estate has authorised a number of so-called continuation novels, and the latest has been penned by British writer Vaseem Khan. Called Quantum of Menace, It focuses on Q, the codenamed agent who provides Bond with state-of-the-art gadgets and spying tech. At this year's Hay Festival in Wales, Vaseem told the BBC's Samira Ahmed why he wanted to shine a light on this peripheral character.
3: So Q is booted out of MI6, so it's a contemporary novel. He's about 50 years old. He's a man at sea because he spent 3 decades fighting the evils of the world at MI6, and now he doesn't know what to do with himself. And then he receives a cryptic note from his childhood friend, Peter Napier, who's a quantum computer scientist, hence the title, Quantum of Menace, which draws him back to his small hometown just outside of London. He hasn't been back for 3 decades for a reason that you'll find out if you read the book, because he's not convinced, because Peter has died under mysterious circumstances, and Q wants to reinvestigate.
15: So one of the challenges in updating the threat that the hero is dealing with is, you know, it's quantum computing. So how much research went into that?
3: Well, I've been lucky that for the last 2 decades, I've worked at University College London. And one of the things that I manage, I'm not an academic, I should say, a brilliant academic colleague to do the actual work, but I help run a center called the Center for Future Crime, which sounds very Tom Cruise Minority Report, but none of my colleagues are running around without their vests on and riding bicycles off cliffs. We're looking at how modern technologies, emerging technologies, might be used by criminal actors. And so quantum computers are probably 10 or 15 years away, but what I do with these books, this series, is introduce, because Q is a science guy, is to introduce these kind of technologies that perhaps are being introduced at a rate of change without the necessary guardrails. And of course, we all know about artificial intelligence now. Quantum computing is going to be the next order of magnitude for computers. And when you marry quantum computing to artificial intelligence, it's going to change the world in profound, exhilarating ways, but also quite frightening ways if the proper precautions aren't taken.
15: Yeah. Well, part of the fun of the book is creating Q's backstory. The James Bond is obviously always on his mind. Tell me how you decided to use or to have James Bond's presence, even if it's a mental presence some of the time.
3: Yeah, when they invited me in to talk about this opportunity, they didn't tell me what it was for. So they've got the Ian Fleming's family, they've got a publishing arm. And I went in thinking, you know, has my time come? I know they're auditioning for the next Bond. Is it time for a brown Bond? But it wasn't. I mean, what's Pierce Brosnan got that I haven't got, other than looks and charm? So for me, it was very much a case of trying to create a person who I think most people would be able to relate to, as far as Q is concerned.
15: Now, I gather that the Ian Fleming estate has put trigger warnings in and re-edited aspects of the original novels, the Fleming novels, for their, and it's no secret, dated attitudes to sex and race. And I wonder how you approached writing James Bond characters in modern times without making them unconnected to the originals that people love.
3: Well, I think because my mission on this pun intended, for these books, was to create not spy novels, but contemporary crime novels that would appeal to a broad audience. And because I myself, as a British Asian, who grew up watching James Bond with my dad in particular. My mum was not so much of a fan because every time Bond got amorous on screen, she'd make me change the channel. But for me, I considered it a great honor, and I wanted to show Bond and Q in a way that would appeal to a wide range of people in contemporary, in not just contemporary Britain, but whoever reads sort of this kind of crime fiction.
15: Got to ask, who's your favourite Bond then? The film ones?
3: I grew up with Roger Moore, so yeah. Roger Moore is my favourite.
15: Excellent.
3: why are we laughing? You smell lovely.
15: I know, he was lovely.
21: Sean Connery.
3: Yeah. Well, the one thing I love about Sean Connery was that scene from, I think it's Goldfinger, when he's strapped to the table and Goldfinger is using a laser. And what's amazing about the Bond films is that they are often a showcase for the latest technology. That was the first time lasers were depicted on screen.
9: Vaseem Khan. Our cultural critic this week is Larushka Ivanzadeh. What do you make of so-called continuation novels?
22: I mean, I think they always come across, they come up against that challenge of, do you basically channel the original author and create a pastiche of what you're doing? Mm. Or do you create kind of your own novel using the characters that we all love from those original books? And I guess the best, finest examples are the ones that are going to take a character out of the story. Then it becomes a more literary and interesting thing rather than just keeping the IP alive for the estate.
9: Because they can make the TV series from this, they can make the next film from this.
22: Yeah.
9: Is there a classic character from fiction that you'd like to see reinterpreted by a new writer, or do you just sort of believe they should be left alone?
22: I don't, I mean, like, it can be done well.
9: Has it been?
22: I suppose, like, the Wide Sargasso Sea.
9: That was the only example I could come up with, though.
22: Yeah, of the Mad Woman in the Attic from Charlotte Bronte, from Jane
9: My
22: Eyre.
9: My sister played her when I played Jane Eyre.
22: Or the Flashman series. So that was, you know, continuing the bully from Tom Brown's school days and making him the hero of these books.
9: Good example.
22: Maybe from film, taking that sort of, like he has done with Q, of taking that lesser-known character within a film or a book that you know and seeing that through their eyes. I was thinking of, because we sadly lost Diane Keaton last year, of taking her character, Kay Adams, from The Godfather.
9: Yeah.
22: Because she was that American outsider and seeing that story through her character.
9: Oh, that's a good idea.
22: I'd be really interested in that, as her as the protagonist of the story. Because it's such a male world, and that often turns me off all those mafia stories, but her character always fascinated me.
9: That's really interesting. Writing a new James Bond novel is nowhere near as contentious as casting a new Bond for the films. But I am going to ask you, Lurushka, who do you think would make a good next James Bond?
22: We've been through so many now, haven't we? Like, Idris Elba has definitely aged out by this point. It's been so long that we've been talking about it.
9: Can you be aged out then?
22: I know, but maybe you can't, because it depends when you set the new Bond, doesn't
9: exactly.
22: it? I mean, I know Callum Turner, a.k.a. the new Mr. Dua Lipa, they got married last week. He is obviously in the running to be the next Bond. You know what? I just sort of feel like maybe it's just time to kill him off altogether. I know, but I was just thinking, like, do you remember when Judi Dench called Bond a dinosaur in Goldeneye? That was in 1995, he was a dinosaur.
9: Was it?
22: And I do feel like, well, maybe now we should just maybe let him rest. Or go back to super young, because they have those Charlie Higson books about the young Bond. Series of five books.
9: That's going to be for
22: Bond.
9: Children.
22: Yeah, and it's going to be more like a TV series, perhaps.
9: Yeah, exactly. And thank you so much, Lurushka. That's it for part one of the show, but don't go away. Still to come, I'll be talking to Mexican-American filmmaker Alex Kawam. We'll hear from actor Leah Woodall and Heated Rivalries creator Rachel Reed. The Arts Hour's back after this.
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9: To come on The Arts Hour with me, Nikki Beatty, I talk to the Mexican-American filmmaker Alex Kawam about his new horror movie, The Remedy. We hear from the Canadian writer of Heated Rivalries, Rachel Reed, and there's Belarusian jazz. All that and more still to come on The Arts Hour.
23: BBC News with Lisa Costello. Armenians are voting in a parliamentary election with the contest seen as a choice between moving the country closer to Europe or remaining with Russia's sphere of influence. The party of the Prime Minister, Nikol Pashinyan, is expected to win most of the votes, but not enough for a majority. The US military says it's shot down two Iranian attack drones over the Strait of Hormuz, despite a supposed ceasefire. The news follows a wave of Iranian strikes earlier on Saturday, targeting Bahrain and Kuwait. Ukrainian officials say a Russian drone has hit a storage facility for spent nuclear fuel near the Chernobyl nuclear plant. They said a resulting fire was extinguished and no injuries were reported. Nigerian politicians say the Islamist group Boko Haram has freed more than 400 people kidnapped earlier this year from a village in the northeastern state of Borno. It's not immediately clear how their freedom was secured. Kosovo is holding its third parliamentary election in just over a year. The new poll was forced after the six-month-old parliament failed to elect a new president by the deadline set for the end of April. Pope Leo is celebrating open-air mass in the Spanish capital, Madrid, which the organisers say is being attended by 1.2 million people. Before the service, he travelled through the huge crowds in the Popemobile, waving to onlookers and blessing babies. Iran's World Cup squad is due to arrive in Mexico today amidst a row over visas and access to the stadiums where they'll play their matches. All three of Iran's first round games are in the United States, but players have been told they have to fly in and out of the country on the same day. BBC News.
9: Welcome back to the Arts Hour from the BBC World Service with me, Nikki Beatty. And if you've only just joined us, in the first half of the show, we heard from British actor and first-time director Kristin Scott Thomas, American YouTuber Kane Parsons, whose horror movie Backrooms is really making history, and author Vaseem Khan, who's written a new James Bond novel. Our cultural critic, Larushka Ivanzadeh, is still with me in the studio, where I'm delighted to say we will be joined by the filmmaker Alex Kuam to talk about his new horror movie, The Remedy, very shortly. But first, heated rivalries might be set on ice, but it's one of the hottest TV series on air. Get it? You'll meet Shane, who's Canadian, and Ilya, a Russian. Good-looking young players on rival ice hockey teams in North America. Off the rink, they are infatuated with each other. Brave stuff to put on TV when gay sportsmen who are out are few and far between. The series, written and directed by Jacob Tierney, follows them through a decade of yearning and secret assignations, and the show has made international stars out of Hudson Williams and Connor Story, who were, prior to the series dropping, jobbing waiters. But the person who dreamt it all up is a woman, Canadian author Rachel Reid, whose sexually explicit novels have now sold in their many millions. She spoke to the BBC's Kirsty Walk, who asked the writer whether she's been surprised by the huge global success of the TV adaptation.
0: I definitely know from being an author for about a decade now that not every story is for everyone. And I thought most people would be very dismissive of this show, you know, because I did think it was very niche. It's a very unlikely hit. It is sexually explicit. It is a queer romance. It is about hockey. It's Canadian. It's fairly low budget. It has unknown actors. Like, it shouldn't be a hit by any stretch of the imagination. It was based on books that were largely unknown, which, like, with a cult following. It's just like there's nothing about it that should be a hit, but it is. And that was very satisfying to see.
1: So going back to the start, what was the inspiration of this idea that you wanted to create books about this rivalry on ice and this kind of rivalry that spilled over into personal lives?
0: I think rivalries in sports are very, very fun. I mean, there was one, especially in the mid-2000s and on, between Sidney Crosby and Alexander Ovechkin that really created this... I don't know, it was like these two teams, Pittsburgh Penguins and Washington Capitals, for the people that don't follow hockey. It created a massive rivalry between those two teams just because they had these two superstars who were both supposed to be like untouchable, and they kind of entered the league around the same time, around the same age. I just thought it'd be fun to write a book about that kind of thing, the specific pressures that would be on those people in the rivalry while they're also just trying to generally make their sports career better and achieve all their goals.
1: I mean, why ice hockey, apart from that you're Canadian, of course, but what was it about ice hockey that really captivated you?
0: I think I was pretty fascinated by how violent it was, how dangerous it was. I mean, here in Canada, it's such a massive cultural thing that you almost feel left out if you're not watching it. So I think I also just kind of generally had a desire as a kid to be like one of the boys and like a way to get in there. I don't know if it worked, but then I ended up knowing probably more about hockey than any of the boys.
1: Yes. And Jacob Tierney is working in the second series based on two other books. So what can we expect in the relationships? You've got the Long Game book plus the book Common Goal.
0: So the Long Game continues Ilya and Shane's relationship. They're still hiding. They're still playing on separate teams. They're still kind of grabbing time wherever they can. It's just that there's, you know, other problems that come up now with their relationship because now they have to kind of navigate an actual relationship with another person. So new difficulties.
9: Rachel Reed. Larushka, why do you think heated rivalries, having been moderately successful but niche, as these explicit novels, has been such a hit as a TV show?
22: I know, it does seem extraordinary, does it? You say very niche, and also the wisdom is that apparently Gen Z don't even like seeing very explicit sex on screen, and yet it's been a huge hit. But I think it's not about the explicit nature of it, it's the fact, it's the erotic nature of the yearning and the desire, and then the build-up and the tension behind the scenes to those explicit scenes that has really captured people's
9: imagination. So this was interesting because it seems many women find gay erotica and the gay erotica in this series really appealing. Why is that surprising to certain people?
22: Yeah, well, you wouldn't think that it would be, because you'd think, well, that's about male desire.
9: Yeah.
22: But I think it allows women to, if they're straight women, they're enjoying the very attractive men, but also to put themselves in that position of that feeling of being desired, but without all the baggage that comes with seeing a woman on screen, perhaps, and imagining all the sort of, power dynamics and sexism that might come with that, and that sort of seeing a heterosexual relationship, instead of which it's sort of freed into this more fantasy zone.
9: Yeah.
22: They can have that very different gaze on it.
9: Thank you so much, Larushka. You're listening to The Arts Hour from the BBC World Service. Let's turn from steamy to chilling now as we turn The Arts Hour spotlight onto our guest today, Mexican-American filmmaker Alex Kawam. His latest film, The Remedy, has its world premiere, or premiere as you would say, Alex, at this year's London South by Southwest Festival. It's a supernatural, psychological, and quite squelchy horror film that explores, in part, the dangerous consequences of tampering with forces beyond our understanding. Jason, a devoted but exhausted son, cares for his terminally ill mother, Maria, in a state of increasing isolation and emotional strain. He's sleep-deprived and overwhelmed and has really vivid nightmares. At the same time, his sister Rachel returns home after being released from psychiatric care. Convinced that a malevolent presence has taken root within the house, she turns to forbidden spiritual practices in an attempt to protect their family. And then there's the potion.
5: With precise, repeated doses of my ancient herbal formula, these spirits take hold of any disease and find with it.
9: The actor, Doug Jones. Where did the idea for The Remedy actually come from, Alex?
6: This come from because originally we had another film planned, but it was not taking, place. So me and Daniel, who is the writer of the film,
9: Daniel Kuhlman,
6: we talked about it, and it was like, you know what? We both have, family members who have going through this, complicated, illness or whatnot. So we wanted to express that in a horror film. But obviously, to have the essence of, what it is for families to go all the way in, to do everything they can in their power to save their families. But also, in the horror genre, gothic world. And I think we did a interesting piece. I'm excited.
9: So why did you set it in 1988 in California?
6: I'm a big fan of the 80s. I love the 80s. I feel like it's one of the
9: best. Were you born in the 80s?
6: No. I was born in the 90s. But, while growing up, my brother was born in the 80s. So I have a lot of influence of, cinema, my music, my parents. So I love that trend of, the VHS and the whole, I'm a nostalgic, if you want to call me like that. And I think it's more interesting that than 2000-something story.
9: So Jason is a son who will do almost anything to save his dying mother. Can you tell us a bit more about how grief, guilt, and love plays a role in this film?
6: Yeah, so this is based on something that, like I said, happened to us, privately in different scenarios. And I think Jason, the intensity of trying to help the mom, he takes pills also to be able to sleep, but there's a point that he can't sleep. And then he starts to drink. So it's a lot of psychological and a lot of tension in terms of how this disease also affects the families, right? There's a lot of traumas that both characters have, Jason and Rachel.
7: Yes.
6: Society really pushes us to a corner, right? Of like, this is the way you have to be, this is the way. Because, you know, the sister gets episodes throughout the film.
7: Episodes of poor mental health.
6: Correct. So essentially, like, the sister, she hasn't been hurt. You know, so it's kind of like we wanted to also talk about that, which is mental illness and all these things, and how society, they don't pay attention to it or they ignore it in a way. And then Jason, which he's having all these like spirals, and you don't know what's real and what's not real.
7: Yeah.
6: It's a cool like game.
7: Yes.
6: Like ping pong.
7: The title is The Remedy, but in horror, the cure is often worse than the disease. What does this film suggest about our willingness to accept really quite dangerous solutions when we're desperate to help someone?
6: Yeah, I mean, it's like I said, like you do everything your end to help others, even if you don't know how to. And I think we've all been there. Like one of my grandmothers, she was very ill with emphysema. You know, and she got more sick, and you know, we did everything. She was in the hospital for 2 months. It was very, very bad.
7: Oh.
6: And my dad, who is a doctor, he tried everything, and my grandfather too, and they couldn't save her. I mean, it was so advanced, the illness, but I saw them. You know, I saw them like punishing themselves, like it's our fault, and I was like, it's not your fault, and that was when I was a kid.
7: That must have been traumatic for you.
6: Yeah.
7: The family home that you are in, that the film is set in, it's both beautiful and ugly.
6: Yeah.
7: So the set design is busy, it's cluttered, it's dark. There are lots of things everywhere, heavy old furniture and throne chairs and damask fabrics. Tell me about your vision for this house.
6: I wanted a house that was very old, but very rustic, but also like with these pieces, elements of like weirdness.
7: Mm.
6: And in LA, there's, you know, old houses. But when we did scouting and I saw this house, I was like, okay, it has it's the house, but we got to put like, you know, these paintings here and there. So I spoke to my production designer, Kristin Mulli, and I was like, hey, I really want to go weird in terms of we have like animals, we have like paintings. Also, he's going through the trauma. So a good big element of the film is the art, you know, in the walls and everything. And I feel like we did something really interesting that it gives you like the weirdness, but also like, oh, it's a beautiful home. No, so I love the house. You know, I'm a horror guy.
7: You're a horror guy.
6: Yeah.
7: You come from Mexican and Lebanese cultural traditions, and they are both traditions that are rich in family, faith, healing, and the unseen world. So did any of those influences make their way into The Remedy?
6: Yes, absolutely. You know, we in Mexico, we embrace the death, you know, Día de Muertos, Day of the Dead, and I love it. I love how we, you know, we respect the death, but also we're happy in the sense of like, you know, they're resting and we're celebrating them. And I feel like that plays a, you know, very good role in all my movies because I feel like that's part of my culture.
7: Yeah.
6: And then the Lebanese side is the same thing, just because. So my great grandfather was Catholic and then he moved to Mexico. I have no idea why, but he moved there and that's where my family started to grow.
7: Right.
6: And then, yeah, we're Catholic. Obviously, we're very conservative in that sense.
7: Mm-hmm.
6: So it plays a big role in everything that I do. That my mom would be proud of this.
7: Oh, really? Oh, good.
6: Or my dad.
7: So your previous film, Failure, was technically audacious. It all unfolded in a single take. What was the creative challenge that kept you awake at night for this film?
6: Oh, that's a good question. Because that one was, it was like life, you know, 87 minutes, like nobody can do a mistake. And I love it. I love Wonders because it's just very organic and it's very real. I feel this one, it was the whole opposite. We were showing so many scenes every day. Mm. We had 220 scenes in the script. So I'm going the opposite. Instead of like not cutting, I'm cutting a lot.
7: Yes.
6: And it's a lot. It's a lot to be like shooting a lot of scenes. But also for the actors, it's a challenge to like I said, hey, Alex, look, hey, we shot scene 29 and we're scene 109. What is my mental state? Like, where am I?
7: Mm.
6: You got to cheer your cast because it's a whole game of emotions, and it's not easy, right, in this house. So I feel like that was the main challenge. The main challenge was to keep the essence, even though we were jumping in time, like back and forth.
7: But I mean, when you say you were jumping back and forth in time, film is not shot chronologically, or very rarely. It's not shot in order of the film's story.
6: Of course.
7: You shoot according to, if there are scenes to be shot in a kitchen across a 2.5-hour film, all the filming that has to be done in that kitchen is done consecutively.
6: Yes.
7: So that you use that set and location, and then you can pull it down and move on to the next one. So you are always, as an actor, on films in multiple room locations, having to think, okay, now this is the part of the film where I'm depressed.
6: Exactly.
7: So you really have to know your material.
6: Yes.
7: Emotionally.
6: Like. Yes, absolutely. And then, like I said, it was so many scenes. Like, for example, he's cooking the eggs and the eggs are perfect. And then the next scene is he's cooking the eggs and they're all messed up. And then he's drinking and then he's happy, he's hugging. And then he's very, like, upset. So it's one of those things that we have so many, many, many, many scenes in the kitchen, in the living room, in the rooms, that I feel like I love the experience, but at the same time, I miss my oneers.
7: Oneers meaning one take. And what do you think horror can reveal about human nature that other genres struggle to reach in terms of cinema?
6: I feel like it's, you know, I don't want to give it like this, but humans are animals in a way. And what I love about horror is stays with you. You see the role of what a human can do. For example, Texas Chainsaw Massacre, I love that film. It's one of my favorite films. And that film, when I saw it when I was a kid, I was not supposed to see it.
7: I was about to say, what kind of parents do you have?
6: No, they didn't know.

0: you want to share with the world. 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You're listening to The Arts Hour from the BBC World Service. Leo Woodall is a British actor whose star is on the rise. He played Renee Zellweger's youthful fling in Bridget Jones' Mad About the Boy, the hero in the Netflix film One Day, and he stole much of the attention in the second series of the hit TV show The White Lotus as the resort's womanizer, who's also rather partial to older men. He can currently be seen on the big screen playing the lead in the film Tuna. He plays a young piano prodigy whose career ambitions are destroyed by a rare hearing condition. Taken under the wing of an old family friend, played by double Oscar winner Dustin Hoffman, he makes a modest living as a piano tuner until his ability to hear the faintest sounds makes him useful to local gangsters. Leo Woodall spoke to the BBC's Nick Grimshaw.
1: So in Tuna, I played Nicky White, and he has a condition called hyperacusis, which, you know, years prior to when you meet him, had basically forced him to stop playing the piano, which he was gifted at doing. And he now just tunes pianos in these sort of mansions in the tri-state area mm-hmm. with his sort of uncle and boss, played by Dustin Hoffman.
2: Excuse me?
3: Yes, ma'am?
2: The toilet's leaking. I'll give you an extra 100.
3: What'd she say?
4: She wants us to fix the toilet.
3: We're piano tuners. We fix pianos.
2: 200.
3: 500, we'll talk.
5: Dustin Hoffman is, I mean, you're fantastic, but Dustin Hoffman is so fantastic. It's really good, isn't it? I love the character that he plays as well, because I love, like, an old complainy man.
1: Yeah.
5: Like,
1: yeah.
5: I really love that.
1: Yeah.
5: Like someone that's, like, long in the tooth.
1: Yeah, a rambler.
5: Yeah, I love it.
1: Yeah.
5: I love that sort of guy. And what did you learn from going to work with someone like Dustin Hoffman? Come on.
1: Oh, man. I mean, there was so much to learn, but I wanted to be as much of a sponge as possible. Mm-hmm. But I also, you know, we were at work. I didn't want to constantly poke him and ask for tips and advice. He kind of treats every take like it's a rehearsal, which right. means he just kind of throws everything at the wall uh-huh. and most of it sticks. There probably would be like a 5.5 hour cut of this movie, if there could be, of just Dustin Hoffman bits.
5: When you get the script, did you know Dustin Hoffman was going to be in it?
1: Yes, I don't know if it was official, but right. it was close.
5: So you sort of dangled the Dustin carrot.
1: Yeah, and I got to the Dustin carrot. I don't know. The carrot was dangling.
5: Yeah.
1: And I got to, you know, read the script with him in mind, uh-huh. which was, you know, fun and useful.
5: Mm-hmm. And then I guess your breakthrough role was White Lotus, which was just had everything great about telly. It's got, you know, glamour and satire and discomfort, and mm-hmm. it's sort of an icky, brilliant watch as well. Was it quite surreal as it felt to watch when you were in that? And did you have any idea of how it was going to blow? I guess the first series had been a huge success.
1: I knew that it was a needle mover. I knew that it was a big deal to be part of it, but I didn't really know what the knock-on effect really would be. Certainly didn't know that everybody watches it.
5: No, like, truly.
1: Like, literally everybody watches it.
5: Yeah, and I guess it's like one of those things that's just, like, discussed, you know, endlessly on the internet.
1: Like, and, like, the demographic, it amazed me how, you know, teenagers and 80-year-olds would come up to me and talk about the show. Which is pretty rare, I think.
5: Yeah, I bet. Kind of touches all bases, absolutely. Yeah. And then another thing I wanted to talk to you about, with speaking of range, is you're going to be doing a new Lord of the Rings film, Gollum, The Hunt for Gollum, mm-hmm. Is the film. I know we can't talk about it in depth right now.
1: Yeah, I mean, I know it's going to be a huge deal for any Lord of the Rings fans, mm-hmm. and hopefully for any newcomers, it'll stand up by itself, and Andy Serkis is directing, and so, you know, he's already got that Lord of the Rings sort of blood in him. And I'm such a huge fan of the movies that this is a boyhood dream for me.
5: Yeah, I bet. That's mad.
1: I guess congratulations. I go to New Zealand and ride a horse.
5: Have you done it?
1: Kill an orc.
5: Has it started?
1: Not yet.
5: Oh, well, massive congratulations on that.
0: Leo Woodall, and the film is Tuna. Larushka, tell us what you thought about the film.
6: Oh, it's a terrific little film. It's definitely one that you should seek out, particularly when it comes onto streaming, I'd say. And what makes it so good, as well as the performances,

0: So many films rolled into one. I love a film that starts in one way and then becomes a totally different film. So it starts as this kind of like very easygoing, laid-back family drama, sort of buddy comedy between Leah Widow's character and Dustin Hoffman's character. And then it sort of evolves into a heist thriller. It's sort of a drama about artistry. And it's a surprisingly sweet romance as well.
1: Ah, that's good.
0: And it's got the young and the old. It's got all the different generations in it. Yeah, lovely sort of performance from Leah Woodall. I mean, this is the film that will make him into a Hollywood star.
1: Oh, do you think so?
0: I think it's, you know, it's got that qualities perhaps of, well, Brad Pitt also. I was thinking obviously Riz Ahmed because it reminds you a bit of Sound of Metal.
1: Ah, well, I was going to come to that as well, because films about and from the deaf communities have struck real chords with people and critics recently. So the Oscar-winning Coda, and then yes, Riz Ahmed in The Sound of Metal. Why do you think that is? What's going on here?
0: Maybe it is about the deafness aspect or the hard of hearing aspect and that as an identity. I suppose the difference is rather than seeing it as a disability, which we might have seen in previous sort of Hollywoodizations of deafness.
1: Yeah.
0: But I think it's also about sound. And I think it's foregrounding sound and working out that radical sound design can create such amazing experiential cinema. So in Tuna, the sound designer is Johnny Byrne, who also did The Zone of Interest, which was amazing ambient sound to convey that kind of the industry.
1: Was the sound was everything.
0: Next to the death camps in the Nazi death camps. And here in Tuna, you really feel that you're almost experiencing the world through the Leah Woodall character's, well, through his ears. Mm-hmm. So when he winces, when he has got this hypersensitivity to sound, when you hear a loud noise, you wince in the cinema along with him. And it's very, it's very absorbing.
1: Thank you, Larushka. Finally, on today's Arts Hour, Belarusian jazz. Soyuz are an outfit originally from Belarus's capital, Minsk, who are now based in Poland's capital, Warsaw, and they recorded their latest album, Croc, in Sao Paulo, Brazil. Soyuz recently performed live on the BBC for Giles Peterson, and here's a taste of that session. I'll let the band introduce themselves.
2: Hello, it's a pleasure to be here, and thank you for inviting us. I'm Alex Chumok, and here are my bandmates, Mikita Arlov, Igor Vishnevsky, and Albert Karch. I'm a producer, and I'm coming up with ideas, and I'm like composing songs and arranging them, and we started that with Mikita, and we did that for 9 years already. And then we moved to Poland in 2022, and we met Albert and Igor shortly after, and incorporated them into the band. Now we have this live version of Soyuz, which is like a different dimension, a different world. Albert and Igor, they are very much from the improvisational scene. We always had these moments of like improvisation in between songs, so that was part of Soyuz from the day one. Now we have this component even more solid.
3: The more we play, the more it's sort of morph into a new sound, I feel, without even talking about it so much. We just naturally pushed into some new directions.
2: Now, I feel like that Soyuz, with these musicians, we can do pretty much everything stylistically and it will still sound like Soyuz.
3: Next, we're performing Nietzsche, which is a song about

the music of Soyuz. And that's it for this week's Arts Hour. Thank you for your ears, and thank you to both my guests, Alex Kawam and Larushka Ivanzadeh. For now, from me, Nikki Beatty, studio managers Jackie Marjoram and Neva Masirian, and producers Nikki Paxman and Kieran Birmingham, see you next week.

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2: Coming up after the actual news, all the fruit news you didn't know you needed in this week's Unexpected Elements. The devastation of the majority of a treasured Alfonso mango crop has inspired not only a deep dive into the El Nino effect, but also a world of fruit-inspired science. Durian, the fruit best known for clearing a room with its unique perfume, has also got a lot of waste that isn't the actual edible bit. We find out why it might become a sustainable source of electronics in the future. We also check in with a lemon-shaped exoplanet with a diamond-laden atmosphere. And yes, they are neither fruit nor vegetable, but we catch up with the latest research on sea cucumbers, which reveals these creatures have zombie feet that can go on to live happily, independently for years after being detached from the body. That's all coming up after this.
3: Live from NPR News in Washington, I'm Windsor Johnston. Legislation that would limit President Trump's power to continue directing military action against Iran is heading to the Senate. The House voted last week to invoke the War Powers Act. NPR's Ron Elving reports the bill passed with the help of a few Republicans.
4: This week, four members of the Republican majority crossed the aisle to vote with the Democrats and invoke the War Powers Act on Iran. This is legislation that's been on the books since the wind down from the Vietnam War, and it requires congressional approval after an overseas deployment has lasted 60 days. We're way past that with the war on Iran, but past efforts to invoke the act have fallen short. This time, with the margin of majority down to the fingers of one hand, the defection of four Republicans was enough. Now we'll see if the Senate follows through.
3: That's NPR's Ron Elving reporting. Iran is accusing the U.S. of discriminatory treatment and violating its obligations as a World Cup host for refusing visas to some of its football team's delegation. The BBC's Jacob Evans reports.
5: There's less than a week to go until the World Cup kicks off, but the Iranian squad have already relocated their base from Arizona to the Mexican border city of Tijuana. Now, according to Tehran's ambassador to Mexico, the team will not be allowed to enter the US until match day and will have to leave the very same day. The revelation came after Iranian media said at least a dozen members of the team's support staff had been refused US visas. Iran's embassy in Turkey said the move represented the worst possible form of politically biased interference in sport and called on football's governing body to intervene.
3: The BBC's Jacob Evans reporting. The World Cup kicks off Thursday in Mexico City. Voters in Peru are electing a new president today. Polls indicate most people are deeply unhappy with the stark far left versus the far right choice. Simeon Tagle has more from Lima.
6: For the third time in the last four elections, Peruvians face a polarizing choice of presidential candidates. Far-right candidate Keiko Fujimori or a far-left opponent, Roberto Sanchez. The election comes after years of political chaos, runaway corruption, and rising street crime. Many voters blame the outgoing scandal-racked Congress, dominated by Keiko's Popular Force Party. She is promising to build maximum security prisons and send the army into the streets. Sanchez, a member of that Congress, plans to nationalize large chunks of the economy and curb imports. The tightly contested election is expected to be decided by the unusually high number of undecided voters who are dissatisfied with both candidates. For NPR News, I'm Simeon Tagle in Lima, Peru.
3: This is NPR News in Washington. Police and anti-ICE protesters clashed again late Saturday night outside an immigration detention center in northern New Jersey. Immigration advocacy groups say the detainees inside the private prison have been on a hunger strike since May. 1 month after winning the Kentucky Derby, Golden Tempo once again set the pace, capturing the third leg of the Triple Crown. Aaron Shella Levine with member station WAMC was at the Saratoga Racecourse in upstate New York, the temporary home to the Belmont Stakes since 2024.
7: The three-year-old colt again made history, coming from behind to win Saturday's Belmont Stakes. That made Golden Tempo a two-leg Triple Crown race champion this season, after not running the Preakness Stakes 5 weeks ago. In the first leg in May, trainer Cherie DeVoe became the first woman to win the Kentucky Derby, a race Golden Tempo won from the back of the pack. This weekend's victory came on home turf for DeVoe, as the Belmont was run for the third and final time in her hometown of Saratoga Springs, while its usual downstate home undergoes a $500 million renovation. Local track regular Ann Carey said she bet on DeVoe's horse.
8: Yeah, you got to really go for the Saratoga ones. Although we like them all.
7: For NPR News, I'm Aaron Shello Levine in Saratoga Springs.
3: The NBA Finals shift to New York on Monday. The Knicks hold a 2-0 lead over the Spurs. I'm Windsor Johnston, NPR News in Washington.
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2: Sometimes a fruit can be so much more than a hit of sugar and vitamin C. When I moved to my current home in the East End of London, the new neighbourhood was a bit less gentrified than my old one. It's less clean, less green, and harder to get a decent cup of coffee. But what it has in cartloads is fruit. And not just the boring supermarket ones. Exotic ones that are a taste of home for many South Asian diaspora locals who crave a decent mango. The highly perfumed and much prized Quasars and Alfonsos are normally in season right now. And the boxes are handed over to me with a conspiratorial smile that says, yeah, I know and you know that these beauties are the good stuff. If I'm ever feeling jaded, I just have to remember that it took me half a lifetime to chance upon these fruits. And that gives me hope that maybe there are lots of similar wonders just around the next corner when I choose to explore. I'm Marnie Chesterton from the BBC World Service. This is Unexpected Elements.

0: and around the corner in a global sense, I'm joined by this week's panel of science broadcasters. In Singapore, we have Sandy Ong. Hello.
1: Hi, Marnie. Ni hao.
0: And also from Nairobi, Kenya, joining us is Michael Koloki. Hello, Michael.
2: How about you, Marnie?
0: So I've talked about mangoes before on this show, because although some varieties are available all year round, now is mango season, and it is as much a part of my calendar as Christmas and spring. And much as I'm happy to derail any show into the subject of food, this is a science show, and not just a science show. We are an international show and tell of unexpected science stories, complete with audio archive, a special guest dropping in, and it's all inspired by one event in the news. And yes, my mango chat is foreshadowing to this week's news story.
3: It's peak mango season, and normally many of London's high streets are flooded with Alfonsos, known as the King of Mangoes. But this year, sellers say there are fewer around and prices are up.
4: The primary cause for the shortage is that yearly rains in India have significantly brought down crop yields.
5: They're not as fibrous as, say, like the mangoes you get in your supermarket. They're definitely not sour.
6: It's just like a mango on turbo boost.
5: If the French have Beaujolais, we've got our mangoes.
0: Yes, I've already noticed its absence in the London markets, but this is the news that India's prized Alfonso mango crop is at its lowest level in decades. So exports are down thanks to the conflict in the Middle East, which has disrupted global air routes. But the main thing is industry crop reports that state that adverse weather conditions in parts of India have led to low production of the prized fruit. So in some areas, the crop loss is as staggering as 85 to 95%. And the likely reason behind this is the El Nino weather phenomenon, which has caused hotter than usual weather in April and May, leading the fruits to spoil. And we're going to be talking more about El Nino later on in the show. But before we get into the stories, turns out we also have a mango farmer on the panel, Michael?
2: Yes, actually, I have a fruit farm and I grow mangoes among some of the fruits that I grow. I should say, I don't have the Alfonso variety. We have other varieties, but I have seen a difference in the harvest period. Change has been subtle compared to India, but the difference is still having effects.
0: Okay, thanks for the insight, Michael. It's worrying that these changes, we can see them happening in real time. So, yes, mango devastation, which obviously means personal devastation, Sandy, for me. Where are you going to take us from here?
1: Right. So Alfonso might be the king of mangoes, but I like to take things one level up and talk about another Asian native that's known as the king of fruits, the durian.
0: Sandy, last time I was in Singapore, amazingly, they have signs up on the subway telling you not to eat durian, don't they?
1: That's right. In the subway, in hotels, at the airport, they're banned in quite a lot of places, and that's because they have a really pungent smell. So for those of you who aren't familiar with durian, it's this green-coloured fruit that's about the size of a coconut or slightly larger. But hands down, the most distinctive feature of the durian is its smell. Some would say stench. I know some people have compared it to rotten onions, raw sewage, turpentine, even gas leaks. But all that aside, it turns out that the durian, specifically the waste bits that aren't eaten, they might one day help us charge our electronic devices.
0: Oh, that's fascinating.
1: A couple of years ago, a team of researchers from the University of Sydney in Australia published a paper in the Journal of Energy Storage. And in this paper, they described how they came up with a novel method for extracting biowaste from durian to create supercapacitors.
0: And remind me, what are supercapacitors?
1: Supercapacitors are devices that store energy. So they're somewhat similar to batteries in that sense. But how they store and release energy is actually very different. So think of batteries as marathon runners. They can store a lot of energy for long periods of time, where supercapacitors are more like sprinters. They deliver short bursts of energy really quickly. And because of that, supercapacitors are good for use in things like camera flashes, defibrillators, you know, those devices that people use to shock people's hearts in emergencies, and backup devices that let you respond to electric outages. So in a supercapacitor, you build up charge between two metal plates, and they're called electrodes. So to help these plates store as much charge as possible, scientists use porous materials to make them. And these are so good because the more pores you have, the more surface area you have, which help to maximize charge storage. Now, recently in the last 5 to 10 years, scientists have started experimenting with something called aerogels. Aerogels are a solid carbon foam material. So they're 99.8% air, which makes them the lightest solid material on Earth. But I caveat all this to say that the big drawback of these materials is that they're pretty expensive, which is why there's now a lot of interest in using low or zero cost organic waste instead.
0: Ah, low zero cost organic waste. I'm assuming this is where the durian and the jackfruit come in.
1: Exactly. So it turns out that these fruits, especially their inedible spongy inner cores, are really good candidates for aerogel supercapacitors. And that's because they have a really porous structure. Plus, they're super lightweight as well. And what they did was they used these fruit-derived aerogels to build electrodes. And when they did that, they found that they stored energy much better than existing supercapacitors. And they did all of that for a fraction of the cost.
0: Oh, this sounds like a win-win-win. Are they being used now?
1: Sadly, not yet. When you use fruit as your raw material, it really isn't easy to get consistent quality because, as you know, fruit varies from season to season, country to country, which affects things like your sugar content, the fiber structure, and so on. So for now, fruit-based supercapacitors remain just a promising lab discovery.
0: Oh, well, it's good to know that they've got that far to be lab discovery. I would love to have fruit-based electronics. Now, Michael, we've been talking fruits inspired by the devastation to the Alfonso mango crop. What fruit direction are you taking us down next?
2: Well, Marnie, fruits got me thinking about lemons, which I actually also have on my farm. And lemons got me thinking about a discovery by astronomers at the end of last year. Now, they have found what appears to be perhaps one of the strangest known worlds in the universe. And Michael Zhang and his colleagues at the University of Chicago in the United States spotted an odd planet when they were going about their research. And they spotted it using the James Webb Space Telescope.
0: Okay, what makes this planet odd and how does it connect to lemons?
2: So let's start off with the planet's shape. It is actually an oblong, lemon-like shape.
0: Yes, that is odd. In my experience, most planets tend to be spherical. How did it end up this way?
2: Well, the planet actually, it orbits a rapidly spinning neutron star called a pulsar. Now, it happens to be quite close to its host star, which is a very massive star, actually, Marnie. So scientists think that the gravity of this huge star pulled this planet into this lemon-like shape. Now, unfortunately, though, it doesn't have a fruity name. It's actually called, guess this, PSR J2322-2650b.
0: Catchy.
2: That's the name of the planet.
0: Does it have any lemon-like qualities?
2: Maybe not lemon-like, but it is very odd and unique. You know, as well as its odd shape, scientists noticed something else quite interesting. When they measured the spectrum of light coming from it, it did not show the expected water and carbon dioxide. Instead, Marnie, scientists believe it has molecules of carbon in its atmosphere, which is very unusual. Now, it is likely that this atmospheric carbon creates soot clouds that float through the air, and it is possible that the clouds could condense and form, get this, diamonds. Diamond.
0: So a lemon shape and an atmosphere filled with diamonds forming out of a soot cloud. That sounds unique to me. Is this a rare find?
2: Absolutely. I think it would be deemed as quite a rare find. And a planetary atmosphere like this has really never been spotted before. Now, Michael Zhang, who I mentioned earlier as one of the team from the University of Chicago, who came across this planet, he explained that in order to have molecular carbon in the atmosphere, you have to get rid of pretty much everything else, all of the oxygen, all of the nitrogen. Now, this is because usually carbon will bind to other atoms like oxygen to create carbon dioxide, for example. But that has not happened in this case. And it has even more stranger features, Marnie. You know, a full year on the planet, that is the amount of time it takes to complete one full orbit around its host star, lasts only 7.8 hours. Can you imagine that? Now, Zhang himself describes the planet as a sort of evil lemon, as it is probably, you know, deep red with clouds of graphite in the atmosphere. But for now, Marnie, this evil lemon remains a mystery.
0: Ah, okay. So we've got a lemon-shaped planet with an atmosphere full of graphite and diamonds. It certainly sounds like something out of a sci-fi film. Thank you so much, Michael. For extra fruitiness, can I share with you that the massive dust cloud at the centre of the Milky Way, known as Sagittarius B2, contains a vast amount of something called ethyl formate, which is a key chemical that makes up the taste of raspberries. So, still to come on the show, vegetables that aren't, but that might be immortal. That's coming up after this.
7: 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More clouds filter in tonight. Low temperatures in the upper 50s to around 70 degrees for the Charlottesville area. Hit or miss showers and storms on Sunday, especially into the afternoon and evening. A little breezy, with highs in the upper 70s to around 95 for the Danville area. Pretty cloudy for areas south of Interstate 64 on Monday. More sunshine further north. Some isolated showers and storms possible. 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
0: You're listening to Unexpected Elements from the BBC World Service, where this week we've been focused on the fruit and veg section of science, inspired by the headline of the loss of most of the prized Alfonso mango crop, which got us thinking sea cucumbers. You may think this link is tenuous when I reveal that these are creatures, not one of your five a day. Yes, they are in fact animals, but I know you'll forgive us when you hear that, according to a new study, they might be immortal. To tell us more, we're joined by Dr. Annie Mercier from the Memorial University of Newfoundland. Annie, welcome to the show.
9: Thank you for having me.
0: Sea cucumbers. I know that you've spent decades studying them. Just to clarify, are they called sea cucumbers because they live in the sea and they look like cucumbers?
9: Yeah, I would think that's probably the case. Most of them do look like a sea cucumber in the sense that they're cylinders. But yeah, some of them are not looking like cucumbers at all. Many of them have tentacles, and some of them are kind of sticky, slimy. There's all sorts of different textures and different colors. Some of them are brown, orange, yellow.
0: Okay. Now, I want to start with your newly published research. And in that, you've studied amputated fragments of sea cucumbers for more than 3 years. What brought you to start studying discarded bits of sea cucumber?
9: It kind of dates back quite a while ago. This lab member actually noticed that on the sides of a glass tank, there were still some bits and pieces of a formerly present sea cucumber there. And that's quite normal because a little bit like sea stars, sea urchins, they all have these tiny 2 feet or podia. And when you take them away from a surface, sometimes these tiny podia actually tear off and they stick stay on the surface because they were really tightly attached. But the weird thing about these were that they had been there for days and weeks and still hung on to the side of the tank where they should have degraded because they were just bits of flesh. And we said, you know, we need to grow them, put them aside and see how long they will actually be maintained looking very fresh and all that. And so that went on for several months and eventually several years. And we said, you know, there's something weird there.
0: Okay. Because, you know, if I, heaven forbid, lost a toe, I know exactly what would happen to the toe, and it certainly wouldn't carry on living its independent life from me. It would disintegrate. Do we know why these discarded feet didn't just die? Why they stay alive?
9: That's probably the main question that we have right now. So now that we're sure that there's no doubt about the fact that they do survive, in what form is it really alive or not? That's why we kind of fondly call them zombies, because we're not sure exactly what type of life this is. Some of these fragments actually grew. So we're like, there's metabolism of some sort happening there. They were also integrating some nutrients from the seawater, so absorbing nutrients. Why is probably a multi-layered, and we've not discovered the full underlying mechanisms yet.
0: I mean, how long do sea cucumbers live? And can these fragments, if you left them and they had an okay time, do they eventually grow an entire new sea cucumber?
9: We've studied them for 3 years and beyond. So it doesn't seem like a means of reproduction, but it's probably an artifact of a really remarkable capacity that this particular species has. They do have the capacity when they expel their internal organs to regrow them. They have the capacity to split in two, and then each half will become a new individual, a clone, two clones. We know that sea cucumbers are long-lived. They have been proposed to not necessarily die of old age. There's this story going on about sea cucumbers, especially the northern cold water species, where it's hard to see any of these actually dying. So they live long, so in the order of decades and probably beyond a century. They're remarkable in many ways, but to have actual bits of tissues continue to live on their own, that was kind of another thing altogether.
0: Annie, you've mentioned that these sea cucumbers have some quite impressive regenerative capacities. They can regenerate organs, right?
9: Yes, it's really well documented. They have what we call evisceration. So they might do this to actually distract a predator. So they let go of their internal organs to kind of keep the predator occupied as they move away. But by doing so, they end up being essentially an empty shell, an empty body. And so they do regrow them in a few days or weeks, and they will grow back their intestine, their gonad, and so forth. And some species are even known to do this seasonally. So there's kind of a cycle to kind of keep the energy lower in more difficult seasons. And some people say it's also to perhaps get rid of parasites in that way.
0: So the ultimate detox.
9: Yes, exactly. So let's grow back a fresh set of intestine and reproductive organs and all that. So that's part of the mystique, a little bit of sea cucumbers as well.
0: Right. Can you imagine if we were being mugged and our response was to take all of our internal organs and throw it at the people trying to steal your phone and run away?
9: Yes. Some species actually have specialized organs called Cuvierian tubules. There's like sticky white spaghetti-like organs that they throw from the backside to the predators, and the predators become entangled and they have to work out sometimes a number of hours just to get rid of this sticky spaghetti.
1: Annie, here in Singapore where I am and across Asia, especially in China, sea cucumbers are a highly prized delicacy. So I'm wondering, how many species of sea cucumber do we actually eat? And is our consumption of them causing any problems?
9: In terms of number of total species of sea cucumbers, we think around 1,800. And among those, about 80 to 90 are fished commercially. And yes, the commercial species are not doing so well, unfortunately. The intense fisheries are depleting populations, and they're not easy to come back from that exploitation. Hopefully we can find solutions for the exploited species, because that's definitely a concern.
2: Annie, it seems that we have loads of sea cucumbers, you know, all the way across from Singapore to Kenya to Canada. Say, you know, how important are sea cucumbers to the ocean ecosystem?
9: They're extremely important. Ecologically speaking, different types of sea cucumbers actually can rework the sediment. So some of them are what we call deposit feeders, and they will actually sift the organic matter. And in doing so, they do something very similar to earthworms. So they kind of rework the sediment and they oxygenate the sediment. And there's also studies that have shown that the presence of sea cucumber is helpful in kind of managing the microbial communities. And so they discovered that if they remove the sea cucumbers, let's say from some coral reefs, then the corals have more disease.
0: Annie, I feel like we could carry on talking about sea cucumbers, but unfortunately we are out of time. So thank you so much for sharing everything you've shared and, you know, spreading a world of sea cucumber wonder to Unexpected Elements listeners.
9: Well, it was a pleasure, and hopefully it makes everyone aware of them and keen to protect them, because they do need our protection to continue to have a beneficial role in the ocean.
0: So Alfonso mangoes and their shortage has led us via lemon exoplanets and durian electronic components to a glimpse of the eternal life offered by sea cucumber offcuts. Still to come on the show, a destructive African invasive. Do plants ever die of old age? And did El Nino do for an ancient Peruvian civilization?
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0: Coming up after the news, why have Australian crayfish made themselves comfortable in rivers in southern Africa, and what are these invasives doing to their new homes? We discuss the life expectancy of a houseplant. If yours dies, maybe it was irregular watering, maybe it was just old age. Plus, with a strong El Nino forecast for the coming season, we look at how they shaped ancient Peruvian town planning over a millennium ago.
15: BBC News with Alan Smith. Armenians are voting in a parliamentary election, with the contest seen as a choice between moving the country closer to Europe or remaining within Russia's sphere of influence. The party of the Prime Minister, Nikol Pashinyan, is expected to win most of the votes, but not enough for a majority. Pope Leo has been celebrating open-air mass in the Spanish capital, Madrid, which the organisers say is being attended by 1.2 million people. Before the service, he travelled through the huge crowds in the Popemobile. Nigerian officials say the Islamist group Boko Haram has freed more than 400 people kidnapped earlier this year from a village in the northeastern state of Borno. It's not immediately clear how their freedom was secured. Israeli police say five people have been injured in a gun attack in the central Israeli town of Kohav Yair. They say the security forces killed the gunman. An Israeli charity that campaigns against femicide says the number of women murdered with firearms has doubled since the start of the war in Gaza. The record increase follows a relaxation of gun laws. Ukrainian officials say a Russian drone has hit a storage facility for spent nuclear fuel near the Chernobyl nuclear plant. They said a resulting fire was extinguished and no injuries were reported. Kosovo is holding its third parliamentary election in just over a year. The new poll was forced after the six-month-old parliament failed to elect a new president by the deadline set for the end of April. Iran's World Cup squad is due to arrive in Mexico today amidst a row over visas and access to the stadiums where they'll play their matches. All three of Iran's first round games are in the United States, but players have been told they have to fly in and fly out of the country on the same day. Iran also says 15 of its support staff have been denied US visas altogether. And that's the world news from the BBC in London.
0: This is Unexpected Elements from the BBC World Service. I'm Marnie Chesterton in the UK, and with me are a couple of tip-top science broadcasters. I say with me, but I do mean that in the spirit of radio and metaphor. Team, can you introduce yourselves? Name and location, please.
1: Sandy Young in Singapore.
2: And I'm Michael Kaloki in Nairobi, Kenya.
0: Each week, the team like to make space for a story that might otherwise pass us by. And it's often something that one of us brings from our part of the world to share with the global audience. Now, it doesn't have to fit in with the theme of the show, but there will be prizes if it does. And by prizes, I mean entirely pointless points. You can't use them, you can't sell them, you can't use them to get a prize. I don't know, you can't swap them for anything. Enticing, isn't it, Michael? Because you're going to be bringing something out from under the radar today.
2: Well, I'm looking to see how many points I can get today. I have an interesting story for you, Marnie, about a pest that is invading Africa's rivers, and researchers are starting to worry about its impact.
0: That does not sound good. It never sounds good with invaders. Who is the invader?
2: It's a red claw crayfish. A bit of a tongue twister there, but it's red claw crayfish. Now, it's native to northern Australia and Papua New Guinea, thousands of miles away from the African continent.
0: And I'm assuming they didn't just make their way across by swimming.
2: No, they didn't. Like many invasive species, it was introduced to rivers in southern Africa by humans in 1993, I should say, for aquaculture projects, which are basically water farms. Now, they were meant to stay contained within these farms, but it didn't take long until some started to escape. It's possible that the first escapees were in Eswatini, where they made their way into a river called the Inkomati River system, which flows into Mozambique.
0: Okay, and have they spread any further into rivers since then?
2: Yes, they have, and they are spreading so quickly that it's now causing some alarm. Researchers now think they are moving about 6 kilometers a year, and in times when it floods, they can even travel up to 49 kilometers downstream. Dr. Josie South, a professor at the University of Leeds in the UK and Stellenbosch University in South Africa, is worried that within the next 10 years, they could invade the Okavango Delta in Botswana, which is home to many endangered species like the yellow-bellied bream. So it would be, Marnie, a real risk to those species if the crayfish make it there.
0: What kind of risk? I mean, what kind of issues are these invasives causing in the ecosystems?
2: Well, the problem is, Marnie, that apart from Antarctica, Africa is the only continent that doesn't have any natural predator for the crayfish, so it's easy for them to thrive. They are also called a shredder species. This is because they chop up leaf litter, which results in some nutrients, I should say more nutrients, entering the water, which can also disturb the ecosystem. Now, they also shred fishing nets, destroying them, and they eat a lot of native fish as well, like tilapia and yellowfish. Now, the fishers in Zambia, for example, are losing around $250,000 a year.
1: Wow, these crayfish sound really destructive. Do we know if there's any way to control these populations and to stop them from spreading further?
2: Well, Sandy, it's a very difficult problem as they're so widespread now and the river systems they live in are so complex. Dr. Josie South is exploring whether a highly specific artificial virus could be created that would make the crayfish infertile so they can't breed anymore. But, you know, this would require quite a lot of testing to make sure it doesn't affect any other wildlife. But, you know, there's some positive news. Just recently, authorities in Malawi announced that they have effectively ended the smuggling of red claw crayfish into their country from Zambia. Now, they are smuggled so that they can be sold at markets and to Asian restaurants, but stronger monitoring at the country's borders and at markets and river systems means Malawi is now keeping on top of keeping their waters free of this invader.
0: And Michael, now for the utterly worthless bonus point, is there any way you can connect this to our fruity theme?
2: I'm going to get all the points this time around.
0: Panelists often are, which is crazy.
2: I mean, who doesn't like a point?
0: Who doesn't like a point? I should make a star chart, I think. Stars,
2: please,
0: there we go.
2: Do.
0: You'll get a gold star if you can link this to the theme of the devastation of the Alfonso mango crop.
2: Okay, here goes. Let me know what you think, Marnie. Technically, mangoes have become a kind of invader because they're native to South Asia, and now they grow in places all over the world, including my farm here in Kenya. So there you go, mangoes and crayfish. But let me add this in, Marnie. Did you know that crayfish are omnivores and they have the potential to eat fruit?
0: I didn't know that, but did you know that mangoes and crayfish go very well together in a salad?
2: I hadn't thought of that.
0: It's weirdly true. We've heard before on this show, we've covered the subject of invasives, and listeners have sent us these brilliant examples of when eating your invasive species is a really good strategy. And where I live, we get invasive crayfish in the rivers near my parents, and one of the local restaurants has added them to the menu.
1: I feel like I've had a salad with mango and crayfish in it. That was really good.
0: It's a classic.
1: You can start something in Kenya, Michael.
2: You know, that would be quite interesting. I'm just thinking about it. Crayfish, mangoes, and I don't know why I was leaning towards the sea cucumbers, but anyway, no, let me not go there. Let's leave it at that.
0: Okay, maximum points for everyone. Thank you very much. And just a reminder that if any of our listeners have any exciting recipes involving invasive species, unexpected at bbc.co.uk is the address for getting in touch with the show. Talking of which, let's take a moment to see what's in the inbox. A couple of weeks ago, I looked at a study on how engaging with the arts in our later years could be as effective for slowing down aging as movement and exercise is. And it's got many of you thinking, including listener Bill. Michael, could you read this, please?
2: So Bill says, "Dear Marnie and Co., I was very interested to hear your piece about the arts helping slow down aging. Some people, like myself, who are involved with making visual arts, find the process of painting very therapeutic, and I always have done since primary school days, when you are allowed to, in quotes, lose yourself, painting a harvest field or a jungle using powder paints. Going to art galleries in itself is both physical and mental relaxation. Certainly, apart from minor aches and pains, I don't feel, in quotes again, being 78 years old all that often. Thanks for a very interesting program. Signed, Bill."
0: Oh, thank you, Bill. That's a lovely message. And I'm glad Bill is enjoying himself. And I'm glad that art for art's sake is now art for health's sake as well. What about you two, Sandy, Michael? Do either of you take time out of your busy schedules as science journalists or, in Michael, your case, mango farmer, to paint and craft?
2: Mine is quite some may say here in Kenya, a unique kind of craft that is a hobby for me, and that's ice carving. That's how I end up relaxing. It's difficult to carve ice here in Kenya, usually because of the weather, but when I get the opportunity, I do take part in events. So for me, my therapeutic craft is ice carving.
0: That, you just get more and more eclectic by the moment. Ice carving, wow. I mean, presumably...
1: I have so many questions.
0: Yes, yeah, go on, Sandy.
1: Where do you get the ice from?
2: That's the thing. It's difficult to get ice that, say, you'd find in places like in Finland, where, you know, I've participated at events in the past and places like Canada or Italy. But, you know, like places like Finland, they just sort of dig it out of the lake. So for me here, basically just sort of put it in the fridge, put some water in the fridge and then, you know, see what you can do with it. But of course, it's not the same. It's a bit difficult to do it here. Also because of the weather outside is quite hot.
0: Well, that was my next question. It's usually 30 plus degrees C in Nairobi. And, you know, you take your ice out of the fridge freezer to carve and then you've got a puddle fairly quickly afterwards.
2: It's usually 20 plus, I would say, between maybe 20 to 25. Still, the ice just melts really quickly. I remember once when I did an exhibition and sort of the theme is make to evaporate. Just sort of make them quickly and then these pieces evaporate in the grass. And that's part of that craft as well. You make it and you lose it.
0: Do you use a chainsaw?
2: Actually, yes. So when using ice, you use chainsaw. And an interesting tool that you use, not many people would be familiar with or know that, is an iron, like an iron box that you use to iron your clothes. So yeah. You use that to melt the water onto one piece of ice when you want to fuse it with another piece of ice. So we have also other tools that I think remain nameless. I don't think some of those tools really have names that ice carvers have come up with that assist in ice carving. Something that looks like a rake, something also that looks like a curved knife, sort of like a dagger that you would use, just depending on what you want to do.
1: What's your favorite thing to carve?
2: It's difficult to carve because in ice carving, part of what you do is carving pieces. So you make one piece and then fuse it with another and then fuse it with another and then cut this one. But with the weather here, it's difficult to do that. So my favorite pieces would be pieces that maybe I've done outside Kenya. And the one that I loved the most was spider web. It was at an event in Finland many years ago. I did that with an artist called Timo Koivisto. He's a Finnish ice carver. That was my most favorite piece ever done.
0: Right, top that, Sandy.
1: I can't. I have a really boring answer. So let's just move on.
0: Okay, moving on. We have in our inbox more excellent frog photos from you. Do keep them coming. They are always a joy. They always make us smile. So thank you to Kristen for sending in a beautiful tiny frog photo. And it's a frog that is smaller than a rivet. So thank you to everyone for getting in touch. If you'd like to send us a message about anything you've heard today, you can email unexpected@bbc.co.uk or the WhatsApp number is +44 330 678 3080. We also love a letter or a postcard. You can send those to Unexpected, BBC World Service, Cardiff, CF10, 4GA in the UK. Still to come, what is El Nino and how did the ancient Moche civilization in Peru try and deal with it? That's after
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0: It's time in the show where we use everything in our powers to try and answer those tricksy science questions that AI tools just won't answer. Think of us as scientific matchmakers, pairing your musing to an expert who's really put in the years to finding the answer to your question. It's time for Ask the Unexpected. And our question this week comes from a regular listener of the show, Liz from London. Liz's dying houseplants got her thinking about how plants in the wild die. Do they mostly die of old age, or does something else come for them? To find out, we tapped into our scientific speed dial and gave Dr. Naomi Fraga, Director of Conservation Programs at the California Botanic Garden, a call.
18: Before we get to death, I think it's important to think about actually how plants can be very long-lived. So some plants live a very, very long time, like many thousands of years. But of course, plants do experience death frequently. Sometimes it's due to natural causes. So when a plant is a seedling, they're very vulnerable. They could easily dry out. They can get overcrowded or shaded by other plants. They could get eaten by an animal or just trampled on. By the time a plant gets to an adult stage, you know, maybe they have a lot more resilience, maybe they've developed some wood and they're a little bit more hardy, they can still be susceptible to death. And that could come from a range of things like disease. There are boring insects that can drive a plant to death, but sometimes it's actually at the hands of people. Plants often die when their habitat has been modified or destroyed. We're living in a time of biodiversity extinction. And so when you think about plant death, it actually relates to this very phenomenon.
0: So human interaction seems to play a large role in plants' susceptibility to death. Michael, Sandy, listener Liz was inspired to write in her question because of her dying houseplants. I've got to say, either of you green-fingered or are you adept at killing houseplants and can tell her how to do it?
1: I once killed a cactus, so we all know how hardy those plants are. So.
0: Wow, that is advanced level plant killing. I know because Michael has a farm that Michael knows how to look after plants. Because otherwise,
1: give Michael all your points, all the gold stars
0: to Michael.
2: It happens all the time, Marnie. I wouldn't say that as a farmer that you're always on it, you always have it together, because many a times you lose plants. You know, you plant something and then the week after next, you've expected it to be doing well, at least coming out of the soil, and then nothing happens. Sometimes you have a plant that is doing really well and you think you're going to get a good harvest, and then it just

0: Royal Botanic Gardens Kew, home of some of the most amazing plant scientists in the world, and these people can do these amazing feats of plant breeding. And I said, have you ever killed anything? And one of the guys looked at me and he says, the secret is that in order to learn how to grow any species, we have killed that species at least twice. Thank you, Liz, so much for the question. And thank you, Dr. Naomi Fraga, for the answer. Listeners, have you got a question? Is there anything that we can help you out with? The email address is unexpected@bbc.co.uk, or you can send us a WhatsApp voice note or a message. Just text it or speak it to +44 330 78 30 80. Now, we started this science show with the news that the king of mangoes, the Alfonso, has been devastated in India by a weather phenomenon called El Nino. And we haven't really had a chance to dig into that, which I can do now with the help of the BBC's audio archives. So, according to the UN this week, the poor mango season was just the beginning. A new phase of the El Nino weather pattern could begin in a matter of weeks. But how does an El Nino start? From the BBC World Service's Inside Science last week, here's Amanda Maycock, a climatologist from Leeds University, with the beginnings.
1: Typically in the Pacific, the winds blow from the east towards the west and drive the warm waters towards what we call the warm pool region near the Philippines. And in the eastern side, we have the upwelling of cold, deep waters, which are very nutrient rich. But when we have the onset of an El Nino event, like we're seeing at the moment, those winds slow down. And so that blowing of the waters is reduced. We've also seen over the last 6 months or so a buildup of very warm waters underneath the surface of the ocean, about a couple of 100 meters below the surface. We've now got a very large body of water, which with temperatures that are more than 6 degrees above normal. So that's kind of sitting there waiting to emerge up to the surface.
0: So that oof was from host Roland Pease, because 6 degrees above the normal ocean temperature is a lot. And normally, if you've got above 2 degrees above ocean temperature, you can expect an El Nino. And that's the 2 degrees above is the borderline for a super El Nino. So how this happens is that this weather party has moved a whole load of extra heat and water vapor from the west side of the Pacific Basin to the east. And this has global implications.
1: So the Pacific is a bit like an engine house for the climate system. All of that strong convective activity and that heat exchange really drives the whole global climate system. So yes, we would typically expect to see flooding in parts of northern Peru and southern Ecuador. We would have droughts in Indonesia and in the Amazon basin. But even further afield, we see changes to rainfall in Africa. We'd expect to see drought in southern Africa and in Australia as well.
0: Michael, Sandy, what does an El Nino year mean for your bit of the world?
2: Yeah, so here in Southeast Asia, El Nino is expected to hit us pretty bad this summer. They keep talking about it on the news. And what that means is that we can expect it to be a lot hotter and drier. I think many health experts in the region are worried because many countries are already suffering from a fuel crisis due to the Iran war. So it's going to be even more challenging to keep people cool and at healthy temperatures.
0: Michael, what about Kenya?
3: I think here in Kenya, for many, when they hear the phrase El Nino, it basically sparks a cautionary note for them, because Kenya has experienced significant negative impacts during El Nino periods. Basically, during El Nino, a lot of times you experience enhanced rains. I think many Kenyans and people in East Africa would remember 1997, 1998 period, where the region experienced perhaps the most extraordinary heavy rains, where there was damage worth millions of dollars.
0: Yeah.
3: And basically the country's infrastructure was almost paralyzed.
2: Yeah, no, that's really interesting, because I feel like we're on the opposite end. So you guys get more rains and we get less. But I do remember 1997 and 1998 was especially bad. We had really bad haze. And I remember that because they actually shut school for a couple of days, which made me very happy.
0: So the 97-98 year sticks in a lot of people's minds as the first big super El Nino. I think that's when it really

0: registered first on a lot of people's radars, but I was looking into the figures. El Nino in 2015-16 caused over $3 trillion in economic damage. I was thinking, that's a lot, and are there lessons to be learned from the past? Here's geographer at King's College London, George Adamson.
1: So you may not know this, but El Nino-related climate extremes have been implicated in the collapse of Egyptian civilizations, in the collapse of dynasties in Peru, in the expanse of the European colonists during the 18th and 19th century, on the turning of the Second World War, and even on the England cricket team.
0: Yes, so collapse of the Egyptian Empire and the England cricket team. George Adamson mentioned Peruvian civilizations, which is interesting because in Peru, Edgar Bracamonte is director of the Royal Tomb of Sipan Museum. And for the BBC's climate show, The Climate Question, here he is explaining how an early civilization, the Moche, dealt with El Nino.
2: Es una cultura que se desarrolla en la costa norte del Perú.
3: The Mochica civilization flourished on the north coast of Peru between the 1st and 8th century AD. They experienced El Niño, but they didn't necessarily see it as a threat. They incorporated El Niño into their worldview and their lives.
4: El patrón de asentamiento es generalmente asociado.
3: Take the sites they selected for their settlements. They didn't put them in the river basin. They looked for higher ground, places that didn't flood, like high rocky ground. So the opposite of the modern cities in northern Peru. Archaeologists have shown that the Mochicas didn't lose many homes to flooding.
5: Oh, wow. So they were actually doing town planning 1,500 years ago?
0: Yes, I think that that's exactly it. These Moche had their capital, a good 50 miles from the coast, I think. And there is evidence that they moved their capital there in response to a massive flood.
6: And Marnie, what happened to the Moche civilization?
0: So it ended, and wouldn't you know, Michael, a super El Nino event is implicated. So there is this really fascinating suggestion from ice core research that the warmer climate meant that the usual snowfall fell as rain instead of snow. And where they'd moved their capital to, they were in this place that needed melting snowfall off the mountain to supply their water. And instead of that, they got a flood for 30 days and then a drought that lasted 30 years. And that did for them in the end. So combine the effects of climate change with this year's predicted El Nino event, and 2027 is set to be the warmest year on record. If there's anything we can do to prepare for the floods, the droughts and the wildfires being forecast, it's always cheaper than rebuilding afterwards. We started with a shortage of a delicious kind of mango, and we've finished with some pretty strong global predictions for a super El Nino coming everyone's way. I'm going to ask you both to pick your top fact from the show. Sandy Ong in Singapore, top fact that you've taken from today.
5: Oh gosh, it has to be that sea cucumbers expel their internal organs.
0: Michael Koloki in Kenya, same to you?
6: That was exactly what I was going to say, because I mean, that's super strange.
0: Thank you both so much for joining me for some juicy chat. I'm Marnie Chasterton. The producer was Sophie Ormiston with Lucy Davis, Alice Lipscomb-Southwell and Robbie Wojciechowski. Join us next week for more Unexpected Elements.
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7: From Virginia Humanities, this is With Good Reason. 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
9: You're going to make mistakes, right? 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
7: And finding fairness in the division of labor and housework and childcare.
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7: Plus, the startling rate of paternal depression.
11: So what we see is basically a proportional increase in the rate of depression that's similar to mothers. So we see an increase to upwards of 10%, and some studies have documented rates that are even higher.
7: These stories and more today on With Good Reason. 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
12: Live from NPR News in Washington, I'm Windsor Johnston. The Supreme Court is heading into the final weeks of its term with major rulings still to come. NPR's Kerry Johnson reports the justices are expected to decide nearly two dozen cases, including a challenge to President Trump's order on birthright citizenship.
13: The biggest case of this term and the one that's most important to President Trump involves immigration, specifically that executive order he signed on day one after he returned to the White House. That order would strip the guarantee of birthright citizenship to babies born on American soil. For more than a century, people have understood the 14th Amendment to ensure all persons born here are Americans. At oral argument, the Trump administration had a rough go of things. Even several of the conservative justices cast doubt on the administration's position.
12: That's NPR's Kerry Johnson reporting. Stadium workers near Los Angeles have voted to authorize a strike ahead of the first World Cup match later this week. NPR's Shondalise Duster reports.
14: Unite Here Local 11, a union representing SoFi Stadium workers, says members, including cashiers and concession workers, are demanding higher pay and job protections. The union has also asked FIFA to demand that ICE and Border Patrol play no role at the World Cup. L.A. County Sheriff Robert Luna says he was told by a local Homeland Security official that federal agents would secure games and not conduct immigration enforcement.
15: In regards to civil immigration enforcement, they told us that specifically would not be occurring at any of the games.
14: NPR reached out to FIFA and Legends Global, which manages hospitality services at SoFi Stadium, for comment but has not received a response. The union says negotiations are scheduled to continue Monday. Shondalise Duster, NPR News.
12: The World Cup kicks off in Mexico City on Thursday, where South Africa will go against Team Mexico. Police in Toledo are searching for suspects after at least 12 people were shot during a community street fair on Saturday. George Krall, the city's director of public safety, is asking residents to review cell phone video and photos that could help investigators.
16: I am imploring my fellow Toledoans to look through your cell phone video and reach out to TPD and help them catch the people who did this.
12: Toledo Councilman John Hobbs also spoke shortly after the shooting.
17: What happened is not a reflection of what our city is and what we stand for. And so we are hoping that as a community, we will come together and get this solved quickly.
12: Two people remain in critical condition. Authorities say they haven't decided whether the festival will reopen for its second day. You're listening to NPR News from Washington. Northwest cherries are about to ship out across the globe. This year, about 19 million boxes worth of sweet cherries have ripened up, as Northwest Public Broadcasting's Anna King reports.
18: Northwest cherries are already coming off trees. It will be a good harvest as long as it doesn't rain. Close to picking time, warm rain can pool in the divot near the stem. That can split the fruit, rendering it worthless. Eric Patrick, the president of the Northwest Cherry Commission, says this year, cherries will be sent to at least 20 different countries.
19: Canada is our largest export country, and then we go into Mexico, but then we also go into Singapore, Taiwan, Thailand, Vietnam, China, Japan.
18: Chelan, black pearl, and coral champagne cherries are some of the varieties that ripen first. For NPR News, I'm Anna King in Richland, Washington.
12: A massive luxury development backed by President Trump's son-in-law, Jared Kushner, is facing growing resistance in Albania. Supporters say the project could boost tourism and strengthen the country's bid to join the European Union. But environmental groups and critics of the country's prime minister argue it threatens a protected coastal area and sensitive wildlife habitats. Protesters have stepped up demonstrations since heavy machinery arrived at the site in late May. Albania's anti-corruption agency has also opened an investigation related to the project. This is NPR News in Washington.
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7: The first dad joke I can remember hearing happened on a family road trip. I'd been sitting in the car for what felt like an eternity when my belly started grumbling. So I did what any kid with an empty stomach would do. I told my parents, "I'm hungry." My dad locked eyes with me through the rearview mirror, and for a second it seemed like he'd say something helpful, something that would make me feel heard. But I got this instead.
21: "Hi, Hungry, I'm Dad."
7: This is George Samaras. He's the author of the new book, It's Dad Joke Friday.
21: I am a connoisseur of fine dad jokes, or self-appointed connoisseur.
7: George knows a good dad joke when he sees one.
21: It's usually one or two lines, question and an answer, and the joke is typically met with an eye roll, a groan, or a chuckle, not necessarily that hearty belly laugh that you'd like to get.
7: He's posted dad jokes on social media every Friday for the past decade.
21: "What do you call a dog that doesn't bark?"
7: "What?"
21: And the response is a hush puppy.
7: Okay.
21: And two sketch artists had an art contest. It ended in a draw.
7: Okay, you can't see me, but I am rolling my eyes right now. That one got an eye roll.
21: All right, well, this one sure will, too, because what do you call people who take care of chickens?
7: What?
21: Chicken tenders.
7: I don't know if my heart can handle anymore.
21: One more.
7: Okay.
21: Professors and scholars like to eat when they need a snack?
7: What?
21: Academia nuts.
7: That's the groan. There's a groan.
21: There it is.
7: You got a groan.
21: Yeah.
7: He says dad jokes are more than just a silly pastime. They teach life lessons.
21: You know, for me, it creates moments of shared laughter or cringe, as it were, with my kids. And by telling your kids dad jokes repeatedly, jokes that don't land, and being okay with it, it lets kids know that, you know, it's okay to be imperfect. It's fine to laugh at yourself. You know, it teaches them embarrassment is not a fatal thing. You know, dad can embarrass himself, laugh at himself, yet he has the confidence to keep doing it.
7: In a couple months, I'm going to be a father for the first time. We're having a baby girl named Maeve. So I figured I should probably start practicing my own dad joke material. I ran a few by George to get his expert opinion. All right, here we go. I asked my wife how many apples to get at the store. She said 4 max. I said, "Who's Max? My name's Matt."
21: Yes, I like that.
7: All right, you got to rate it on the scale of 1 to 10. I want the expert opinion from the connoisseur of dad jokes.
21: I'd give that one probably a 7. I mean, my eyes did roll a little bit.
7: Okay. All right, here's another one. This one is with good reason themed.
21: Okay.
7: So a with good reason spinoff show that only airs during the fall, we can call it With Good Season.
21: I like that.
7: All right. I think you're going to rate that one a little less than the other one, but give me a rating.
21: I'd give that one a 7 also.
7: Well, okay. Well, at least I got some chuckles out of you. Were they real or were they?
21: No, they were real chuckles.
7: Okay.
21: Were you embarrassed telling those jokes?
7: A little bit, right. Yeah. There's a part of me that was
21: and
7: a little
21: embarrassed. And yet you went on and told a second one.
7: Yeah, exactly. I persevered. From Virginia Humanities, this is With Good Reason. I'm Matt Darrow. Today on the show, the journey of fatherhood. Being a dad is a huge responsibility. It's basically a 24/7 job without any breaks. And as my wife and I get closer to our due date, I'm really starting to feel the nerves kicking in. Santo Coleman studies the impacts of fatherhood on the health outcomes and emotional wellness of children. I sat down with him to talk about the power of fatherhood and share my own anxieties about being a first-time dad.
1: At the time of this recording, Santo was a health sciences professor at James Madison University. He's now an Africana studies professor at the University of Maryland, Baltimore County.
7: Santo, your parents divorced when you were young, and, you know, you were sent to live with your dad. How did that experience shape your perception of fatherhood?
2: Number one, my father always told me that a phone call and an apology will only cost you a quarter. Right? Mm-hmm. It never costs you anything to apologize, to say I was wrong, to say I made a mistake. So that was one of the major things. The second thing was that never to give up. This is really interesting as somebody who's now a college professor, but can be completely honest, I actually was failing out of school. I had just got into high school, and I wasn't ready for the hormones, and my teachers definitely weren't as well. And so I remember going to the guidance counselor, and the guidance counselor told me that I was going to repeat a grade. And we got in the car, and my father asked me, he said, so you heard what the guidance counselor said? And I said, yes. And he said, so what do you want to do? Do you want to be held back? And I said, no, I don't want to fail. And he said, then you know what you have to do. And so at that point, I started doubling down on my education. You know, I had a house with less stress in it, you know, and those things help contribute to my success. So to this day, me and my father celebrate the anniversary of when I moved down, which is January the 1st. So to this day, I still call him and I say, happy anniversary, Daddy. And so he wishes me a happy anniversary as well.
7: Yeah, and your upbringing with your dad, if I have this right, in some ways put you on a path to specialize in fatherhood studies. Tell me a little bit about that.
2: So after I returned from the Peace Corps, I decided to get a master's in public health. And I remember sitting in all of these classes and they kept saying how absentee fathers, absent dads. And I was just like, that wasn't my lived experience. Like my father was there, he helped me, he took me to school, you know, he supported me in all the ways that I can. This was contrary to what they were teaching in the university about all of these absent fathers and them having negative impacts. So what I said at that time is, why isn't anybody studying the positive impacts on fathers? And that's when I decided to look at and examine the impact that fathers have on physical, emotional, and psychological mental health of people.
7: Well, why do you think that is? Like, why focus primarily on the impacts of fathers who aren't there, or the negative impacts of fathers who aren't there?
2: Well, I think that there, at one time, the major idea was we blame parents in general. Mm-hmm. And for a long period of time, a lot of that blame fell on mothers and their mothering and parenting style. Around the late 90s, early 2000s, there was a pushback on that. And people who were doing motherhood studies said, it's not just mothers, we have the impact of fathers. And so the blame then shifted to, well, what are the negative things that fathers are doing to mess up the kids' lives, right? Mm. Because everybody was trying to figure out why kids are messed up. So we really had this pathological examination of parenthood, and it started to settle on fathers.
7: You know, you also looked at how fathers contribute to the emotional wellness of their children. But, you know, when I think of emotions, I definitely don't think about my father.
2: Yeah, this is common. So men of a particular generation, I would say boomers and older, people will say, well, my father was very stoic, right? He didn't show a lot of emotions. And so they begin to believe that their father had no impact on their emotions, right? Like they're like, you know, I don't remember my father hugging me. I don't remember my father telling me that he loved me and things of that nature. Yeah. But that's, again, looking at it from a negative lens. So what I always tell people is that many times what children observe is how their fathers became stoic in order to overcome emotional barriers, right? So challenges. And so that helped with children's emotional regulation, right? So if your father was stoic and he came across a challenge and you observed him, you know, being very logical in how he handled that situation, then you too grow up with this stronger emotional regulation, right? So it allows you to be able to successfully address issues, whether they're physical, financial, social, emotional issues, in a better way than having a complete breakdown, in which some people have.
1: Yeah, I mean, when I envision myself as a father, I feel like I will dole out the hugs and kisses way more than my father did. But I've never thought of a negative consequence from being more of a loving father. Is there anything negative that could come from that?
2: Well, I don't think there's anything negative that can come from being a loving father. Right. I think that being a loving parent will always help your children in their mental, emotional, and physical well-being and fitness.
1: I see. So there's no need to hold back on the hugs or affection.
2: No, not at all. Not at all. But one of the things that we are noticing in the younger generation is the lack of emotional regulation. Mm. Right? And so it is really important that somebody, a parent, demonstrate how we address these issues. But I want to emphasize, there is nothing wrong with telling your children, encouraging your children, telling your children you love them, being affectionate with them. Those actually help children in development.
1: You know, I was raised pretty strictly, had to say yes sir, no sir to my dad, stuff like that. And now I see him with his grandchildren, and he's a completely different person. He's softened up, you know, quite a bit. What's going on? I have to imagine this happens to other people's dads as well.
2: Yes. Well, what we're seeing in Western culture is kind of this cycle of masculinity in which there is a peak, right, where a person, men reflect upon their lives and they say, well, I've achieved, I provided, right? I fulfilled one of my roles. And at that point, gender roles allow men the ability to kind of throw off, right, the expectation of what men should be as they get older. And so now, once we see fathers reaching what they ascribe to as being their goals related to fatherhood and gender, now they're free to be who they want to be. So what I would say is that men of a certain generation wait until later in life to show their full selves.
1: Are you saying that that is possibly going to happen to me as well?
2: Yes, I definitely, I think it happens to all of us. What I have observed is that sometimes when we're interacting with little kids, we're more trying to help them understand cultural cues. And then as we get older, we start playing more with them. We start enjoying life more with them. Our responsibilities of being providers and guardians start to decrease. And then we have more space to show affection and emotion.
1: You know, we've been talking a lot about the power of fatherhood. I'm about to be a father, and I know I'll probably be a good one, but thinking of all the ways fatherhood impacts children, it's a huge responsibility. And, you know, if I'm being honest, you know, kind of scary.
2: Yes, it is. And I mean, the roles and responsibilities, as I said, and expectations of fathers have changed. And so now a lot of men have expectations of roles that they've actually never observed before, right? Mm. So if you were the youngest one in your family and you never observed your father changing a diaper, but the expectation of you is to change a diaper, now you have a expectation of you that you've never seen met before. So this does put a little pressure on new fathers, right? And so that's why it's so important to have community, right? Mm. To be in contact and conversation with other fathers, to learn from them, to share what you have learned, and to build this community of fatherhood. But I would tell you is that no matter how many books that are written, there is no manual for parenthood, right? Mm-hmm. Every child is completely different, and parents have to adjust their parenting style to each child. So as long as you are, you know, being the best provider that you can be, remember, it's not about the money. right? It's right. Not about whether you make six figures of $1 million or more. It is what you make sufficient for your family, right? Can you provide and your family understand that you're doing the best that you can that causes you to have a positive relationship with your children?
1: Yeah, I mean, I think the thing that scares me most is that it's like a 24/7 job. You know, I have to imagine there's going to be days where I don't live up to that responsibility of fatherhood. I guess I just, you know, have to be able to give myself the grace to just kind of accept that reality, right?
2: Yes. Yeah, so with any role in life, you're going to always make mistakes. I love this conversation because it goes back to what my father said, which is you're going to make mistakes, right? It costs nothing to apologize, to make amends for it. So, you know, hey, you have this new kid you're raising. Maybe you came home for work one day and you were upset and you weren't as kind as you would or you should have been to your child. Yeah. It is okay as a father to show and to role model the behavior of, hey, son, hey, daughter, what I just said earlier was unkind. I was taking something from work or I was taking something from outside the house and I brought that in. That was wrong of me. You know, daddy is sorry. And I hope that you will forgive me. And to model the behavior of asking for forgiveness and receiving it. Mm. And that will be one of the greatest lessons that you can teach your child. As they go out in life and they may make mistakes, they may not meet all social expectations, but the ability to say, I made a mistake, I admit to it, and I'm trying to move forward in an accountable way.
1: I love that. As I get closer and closer to our October due date, I've been asking men around me for their best advice as I kind of start my journey into fatherhood. So, you know, it's only fitting that I ask the fatherhood expert to share some wisdom. So what do you got?
2: So, you know, the first thing I would say is you may not remember what your father did or how he taught you how to read or write or even count, but you still remember, was he kind when he taught you how to do those things, right? Did he have patience with you when you were doing those things? So patience is going to be a virtue. It's going to be a gift that you can share. There are three things I always tell people that makes the person wise, and it definitely applies to fathers. Just because you make a mistake doesn't make you unwise. Learning from that mistake makes you wise. You don't have to make every mistake to be wise. You can observe other people's mistakes and learn from them. And then the last thing is, once you learn from your own mistakes, you learn from other people's mistakes. Teaching others how to avoid mistakes without having to make them or observe themselves is how you become a wise parent. So if you do those three things, you'll definitely be a great parent in my eyes.
1: That's so well put. Well, Santo, thanks for sharing your insight on With Good Reason.
2: Thank you so much. I enjoy being here.
1: Santo Coleman is a former health sciences professor at James Madison University. He's now an Africana Studies professor at the University of Maryland, Baltimore County. Back in the day, the stereotypical dad would come home from work and plop themselves on the couch while the mom toiled with dinner and the kids. But now, fathers are more involved in the family than ever before. Scott Grether is a sociology professor at Longwood University. He studies the household division of labor in hetero couples. Spoiler alert, us guys still have a long way to go. Scott, you study what men have to say about housework and childcare. You know, it's not something us guys typically talk about. Why do you think that is?
10: Yeah, I think it's really not something that men think about because, well, for starters, we aren't really socialized to think that housework and childcare are our responsibilities as men. And typically, you know, when we do think about housework and childcare, it's when we're told to do it. Oftentimes when we're young, chances are maybe it's by our mothers or by the women in our lives who are responsible for the cooking, the cleaning, the care work that happens in the home. And we aren't told about, you know, housework until we are told to do something, pick up your room, you know, take out the trash, something like that.
1: And so did the men you interviewed feel mostly like they were, you know, contributing their fair share?
10: So the interview project I did for my dissertation research, I interviewed 37 men. And for the most part, Yeah, the majority of them did say they felt like they were doing their fair share. Although there were a couple of men who said, you know what, now that I've had this interview and I've been talking for a while,
1: right,
10: gosh, maybe I should be doing a little bit more. You know, because when I was asking them specific questions about, you know, who's responsible for planning what meals to eat, how do you know how much stuff to buy from the grocery store? You know, when you do the laundry, like, where do you put the clothes away? They would say, I don't know. Or my wife usually handles that. And then it was upon reflecting and being asked, you know, and called to account to answer these questions, they were like, you know, after this interview, I think I'm going to talk with my wife and, you know, see if there's something more that I should be doing.
1: Now, when it comes to housework and childcare, you make a distinction between physical labor and mental labor. What's the difference?
10: Yeah, so the way that I sort of conceptualize this, if you could think about like concentric circles. So on one sort of circle, we have physical work, and that's the kind of work that we can see. You know, we see dust collecting on the blinds. We know it needs to be dusted. We can see dishes piling up in the sink. We know that those need to be washed. So we can measure and sort of assess our involvement with physical work that needs to be done. So mental work refers to all of the thinking, the planning, the evaluating, the strategizing of how to get seemingly any kind of housework task or any kind of childcare task completed. You know, there's always this mental work that you can constantly engage in. And, you know, what my research showed is that men just are completely outsourcing this work to their wife. Surprisingly, a lot of men talked about how they really liked cooking. But when it came to planning meals, they were like, no, I'm good. Right? Like, not for me. So it's interesting that they're willing to cook meals, at least the men I spoke with. But when it came time to actually plan meals out, you know, breakfast, lunch, and dinner over the course of the week, they deferred to their wives to do that work or outsourced it to their wives to do the work for them.
1: That's so interesting. Yeah. Like, why has that become, you know, kind of the traditional gender roles, with a man doing more of the physical labor and women doing more of the mental labor?
10: I think, quite frankly, it's just a lot of men's insecurity. A lot of men are, I think, just afraid of being perceived as anything less than masculine. And there's still this association of anything being approximated to femininity as being less than. And so if men are engaging in a perceived feminine task or activity, somehow that's a knock against them, right? You're not a real man. If you're a guy that like is sitting at home on the couch, folding a pile of laundry and then putting the laundry away, like, bro, why don't you get your wife to do that? You know? So it's just like, I think, you know, I mean, of course, this is painting with a broad brush, but it seems like to me a lot of men are reluctant to engage in feminine tasks or activities for fear of being labeled as less than.
1: Yeah, I mean, you know, sometimes when my wife asks me to do more of the mental work that you're talking about, you know, I admit that, you know, I'll say something like, but you do it so much better than me, or, you know, I don't know how to do it.
10: Right.
1: She affectionately calls it weaponized incompetence.
10: Oh, sure, yeah.
1: You know, first of all, is that a real phrase? And second of all, why does it perfectly encapsulate my behavior?
10: Well, it's a real phrase in the sense, I think, if there were a group of women and they're talking about the weaponized incompetence of their husbands, I think they would know exactly what they were talking about. I can tell you an anecdote from my dissertation data. I interview a guy I call in the chapter, Lester, and I was asking him, you know, what happens? Like, walk me through the day. And in the mornings, he would say that basically he takes care of himself and his wife prepares, you know, the day for her, you know, showering, her morning routine, but she also gets the kids dressed. She makes sure the kids' backpacks have everything they need. She makes sure the kids' lunches are packed and everything. When I was probing Lester, do you think this is fair? Like, you know, would you change anything about this? He said, well, you know, I could learn to do this if I wanted to, but basically he said, why would I? because I don't have to do this, I come into work much fresher. If I learn how to do it, I might get to be too good at it, and then she'll ask me to do more of it.
3: Right.
10: So the assumption is it's his wife's job to begin with and not his. Mm. If men are assuming that mental work is women's responsibility, that's making a lot of assumptions that has the potential for reproducing gender inequality within your own family.
3: Yeah, there's a pretty hilarious segment from the Jimmy Kimmel show that I think perfectly reflects what you're talking about with men's lack of involvement in mental labor. Let's listen to a quick clip.
4: Are you and your son pretty close?
22: Yeah, I think so, yeah.
4: Yeah? And would you consider yourself a pretty involved parent?
22: Yeah.
4: Okay, very good. So I'm just going to ask you some questions about your son.
22: Right.
4: And just answer them to the best of your ability.
22: I will do. No problem.
4: Very good.
22: Yeah.
4: What is your son's birthday?
22: No, that's a good one. That's a really good one, because I don't know.
4: You really don't know his birthday?
22: No, I don't know his birthday.
4: Do you consider you guys pretty close?
22: Yeah.
4: What is your daughter's favorite subject in school?
22: Social study.
4: Is that true?
23: No.
4: What grade is your daughter going into?
23: Ninth grade.
4: What's the name of your daughter's school?
23: Ash Creek Elementary School? No.
22: River Creek?
23: No.
10: I mean, to not remember your kids' birthdays is pretty bad. But all this other information that's really essential, right? Like your doctors, where they go to school, the name of the school. I mean,
3: right.
10: I think, yeah, this absolutely reflects exactly what I'm talking about, this idea here of mental work and that men aren't doing it.
3: Did the men you interviewed feel like they were, I don't know, stepping up to the plate more than their dads did?
10: Yeah, and I think this helps to, for a lot of the men that I interviewed, help to contextualize their involvement. Is, you know, when I was talking to them, and the questions of fairness came up. Well, do you feel like you should be doing more, less, or the same? Do you think this is fair? They would say, well, yeah, when I think about my dad didn't do anything.
3: Right, right.
10: I might only be devoting 3 hours a week to childcare, but that's 3 hours more a week than I got as a kid.
3: Right.
10: You know, overall in the sample, men estimated, I think they were spending about, by their own admission, 2 or 3 hours less per week in childcare than their wives, and 3 hours less per week in housework than their wives.
3: Wow.
10: So by comparison to their wives, no, they aren't doing as much. But the way that they're sort of justifying this inequality is saying, well, it's fair when you think about what my dad did.
3: It's, you know, the defense mechanism.
10: Yeah, yeah, exactly. I mean, so I think weaponized incompetence could be a defense mechanism.
3: Mm.
10: And the comparison case could be a defense mechanism. Well, if I'm comparing what I did to my dad, yeah, it's fair. But if I'm comparing it to what you're doing, sweetie, no, it's not fair.
3: Right. So I'm going to be a dad for the first time in a few months. Do you have any advice to give based on the findings of your research?
10: Well, congratulations.
3: Thank you.
10: Again, I'm sure it's a very exciting time. Yeah, advice. Well, I think, you know, having this conversation, I don't know, has this made you think about, like, your own parenting?
3: It's opened my eyes, and if you're listening to this, Shay, who is my wife, I'm going to be stepping up a lot more.
10: Yeah, I think, you know, I'm not a parent, so I don't know what that experience is like, but I think when it comes to thinking about preparing for the arrival of a new family member, or even your own, like, if you're trying to reassess your own housework, is just don't make assumptions about who's going to do what. Because at the end of the day, with how turbulent everything is in our society right now, the one thing a lot of us really appreciate is that home can be a haven. But if we aren't aware of the kind of inequalities that are happening within our own home, then the home is no longer a haven. You know, it's hell.
3: Right.
10: So I think as long as you aren't making assumptions about who's going to do what and vice versa, hopefully your wife won't make assumptions that you're going to be doing things because of your gender identity.
3: Hmm.
10: I think that is a good first step.
3: Well, this has been wonderful. Scott, thanks for sharing your insight on With Good Reason.
10: Thank you so much. Appreciate it.
3: Scott Grether is a sociology professor at Longwood University. This is With Good Reason. We'll be right back.
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1: Welcome back to With Good Reason from Virginia Humanities. We've known for a long time that moms have an increased risk of depression during and after pregnancy. But what about dads? James Paulson is a psychology professor at Old Dominion University. He breaks down the understudied field of paternal depression and shares a fact that'll probably blow your mind. New or soon-to-be fathers experience similar rates of depression as mothers. James, you study prenatal and postpartum depression in fathers. I didn't even know that was a thing. Is it different from prenatal and postpartum depression in mothers?
11: So, Matt, this is a thing that's not been studied very much until really the past 20 years. Going back before 2000, there were a handful of studies looking at depression in fathers, but it's not something that's been examined very much until the past 25 years or so. In contrast, we've known that depression is a problem that concerns expecting moms and new moms. Going back to ancient Greece, Hippocrates documented it. You know, one of the things that prompted interest among me and other folks who do research in this area is the simple observation that when one parent has some sort of mental health problem, when they struggle to bring all the resources needed to bring to bear to the difficult task of making it through a pregnancy and raising an infant and, you know, as that child grows up, caring for them, they suffer. And those resources that are needed to be expended for that effort are reduced by the depression and other mental health concerns. But depression has been a major focus of this research. And in many ways, it parallels how we've looked at mothers for all these years.
1: Well, do we know the rate of prenatal and postpartum depression in fathers, and how does that rate compare to mothers?
11: Yeah, so since we've studied prenatal and postpartum depression in mothers for so long, we know that the rate is anywhere from 10 to 15% in the general population, in the United States at least. There's some variation from country to country across the world, but generally it's around that level. And that's about twice what we expect in the general non-childbearing parent population of adult women. What we've seen in fathers who, just to kind of put this in context, men in general experience depression somewhat less than women. So maybe as half as much as women, maybe 75% as much as women, but the rates of depression are lower in men. So what we see is basically a proportional increase in the rate of depression in expecting a new fathers that's similar to mothers. So we see an increase from anywhere from 3 or 4% in the general non-father adult male population to upwards of 10%, and some studies have documented rates that are even higher. So we see kind of very similar changes in the rates of depression around pregnancy and postpartum with expecting a new dads as we do with moms, even though the rates are still higher in women.
1: Yeah, I mean, I've heard that prenatal and postpartum depression in mothers, you know, is associated with changes in hormones during pregnancy. Is that true?
11: So there's been quite a bit of research looking at that. What we know is that there are some hormone changes around pregnancy and particularly childbirth, where we see very dramatic changes in hormones that are mildly, some folks would argue, weakly associated with an increase in the risk for depression. But across those studies, those findings range from no real association to a mild or weak association. So there is something there for sure. In contrast, when we look outside of the body, if we look at the social context in which pregnancy and child rearing take place, we see lots of fairly strong effects. So for example, one of the most consistent and substantial predictors of risk for depression and expecting a new moms is financial distress, right? So that the economic pressures dramatically increase the rates of depression. And with economic pressures, we can kind of infer all sorts of other stresses and changes that happen in that person's life. But we know for sure that that's something that's an issue with moms. The kind of endogenous biological factors, that's the term that we would use, things that go on inside the body that would predict some sort of outcome, are, I think, for a lot of folks, interesting and kind of mysterious. And I think in some ways they promise a solution that we don't have to do a particularly lot of work to get to. So, for example, if it's a hormone change that causes depression, then, well, we might address that with maybe hormone replacement or maybe a medication or maybe something else that acts inside of the body. Whereas if it's financial distress that seems to be associated with depression, that's a much trickier problem to manage, and it's also a much more mundane problem, something that we're all familiar with. And I think folks get a little bit less excited about those things, even though they're very important. But that external environment plays a really strong role in women. And that's something that folks often overlook when they think about the more exciting idea of hormones and these kinds of magical things happening inside the body that create this problem.
3: Yeah, I mean, I'm sure there are people listening who are surprised to hear that the hormonal shifts, you know, aren't as impactful as these other external factors that that you've brought up.
11: Yeah, I think it's important to say that what we know is that they probably are a factor, and the degree to which that factor plays out may vary substantially from one woman to the next. But overall, yeah, not as strong of a factor as what many folks think. And in fact, you know, I've been talking with people about this for many years now, a couple decades. And one of the first questions I often get is, well, you know, what about the hormone changes? Because we're talking about fathers and depression, and fathers obviously don't experience pregnancy, not at least in kind of traditional family structures, which is kind of the context right now. They don't experience pregnancy. They don't experience, you know, progesterone and estrogen changes that happen right after delivery, but yet they still experience an increase in depression. And what we know is that fathers are exposed to many of the same environmental risk factors that mothers are. And that, as an explanatory mechanism for understanding what's actually going on here, is fairly compelling. Whereas that hormonal evidence, the endogenous biological evidence that folks like to look at, is important, but not nearly as strong.
3: Yeah, I mean, like you said, fathers don't experience the hormonal shifts that pregnant people do. So what's causing their depression? What are the biggest factors contributing to paternal depression?
11: Well, so when we talk about depression in general, there are some generic risk factors that are present for anybody, men, women, folks who identify in all sorts of ways who have a history of depression are more likely to experience depression again. We know depression is a relapsing, remitting type of disorder. Folks who have a high degree of stress in their daily lives, or folks who have gone through lots of changes recently, are more likely to experience depression. And obviously you can see the overlap there with pregnancy and new parenthood. That's a time of changes. It's a time almost entirely of changes for many people. So those kinds of things, those kinds of stressors in the environment and experiences that take away a person's ability to cope with day-to-day demands are important. And also, I think the thing that's often overlooked here is that the relationship between the parents. So what we see is that in kind of traditional mixed-gender couples, when one partner is depressed, that increases conflict and decreases support within that relationship. And that exposes the other partner to increased risk for depression. So there's something really important that's going on in that relationship between the partners that may be kind of a carrier for depressive risk. And so we know within this particular kind of family constellation where they're experiencing all these changes related to pregnancy and having a new child, that it can be carried through that.
3: You've also looked at the impact parental depression has on children. What did you find?
11: Yeah, so we've done a little bit of work looking at this, and other investigators have looked at this much more deeply. And we've known for decades that when moms are depressed, we tend to see more behavioral disturbance, more difficulty in emotion regulation, more health problems, and ultimately more mental illness in children as they get into their kind of school age years. What we are seeing in fathers now, with some nice longitudinal research that comes out of England, is that when fathers are depressed during pregnancy and in the postpartum, we see some of the same things. We see kids have more behavioral difficulties when they're two or three. They have more difficulty controlling their emotions around that same time. And by the time they're five or six, they have significantly increased rates of behavioral disorder diagnoses. Things like ADHD get diagnosed more often. So we see kind of more of a negative mental health picture. If we go out to seven or eight, we see an increased likelihood of mood and anxiety disorders in these kids. So what we're seeing is this pattern of father's depression during pregnancy and postpartum conveying this risk to children much in the way that mother's depression does.
3: You know, it seems like we have a ton of research and data into prenatal and postpartum depression in mothers, but why not dads?
11: Well, in the history of this research, in fact, in the history of how we as a field in psychology and medicine broadly have considered dads, dads haven't been thought of as terribly important until really the 1980s. And there's not a clear turning point in the 1980s, but if you look at research leading up to the 1980s, much of it that addressed fathers' role in child development really only focused on whether fathers were destructive influences. Did they have substance abuse problems? Were they abusive? Were they absent? And were fathers adequate breadwinners? Did they provide enough resources for the family? And the role of dads in child development up to that point wasn't seen as particularly important, or at least it hadn't been societally accepted that that was important, and the research really aligned with that. Around the 1980s, things started to change, and we started to look at fathers' roles in child development more seriously, and that kind of built to where we are now, where we still tend to favor moms pretty heavily, but the role that dads have has become recognized as very important and very influential. And of course, families have changed. Fathers' roles have changed a lot from the 1970s until now. So if we go back 50 years, you'll find surveys where 2 or 3% of fathers ever changed a diaper. In 2025, if you can find a father in the United States who hasn't changed a diaper, well, you've either found a brand new father or you found a very rare creature.
3: I'm about to be a father, and, although I haven't experienced the kind of depression you're talking about, I think the feeling I've felt most during this pregnancy is just like helplessness. Like my wife is going through so much, and all I can do really is offer support. Now, have you found that this feeling of helplessness might also contribute to depression?
11: Yeah, that's an interesting question. That's not something that we've looked at specifically. Although helplessness and hopelessness, those ideas and those feelings often go hand in hand with depression. I think one thing that more informally that I've heard, having spoken with lots of fathers since I started doing this work, is a very similar sentiment that they feel like they can only do so much. Although that's also true of expecting a new moms, that they can also only do so much. You can follow the course of prenatal care. You can take your vitamins. You can try to maintain health as best as you can. But in many ways, this is an experience that has a lot of uncontrollability for both parents, for all family members involved, really.
3: My wife has actually had to go through IVF, which is just a nightmare of syringes, painful examinations, and stress.
7: Do we know if prenatal and postpartum depression rates are higher in fathers and mothers who go the IVF route?
11: There's some data that suggests that depression is higher in both fathers and mothers who go through IVF. IVF is a peculiar experience for families because, you know, we're now manipulating hormones in moms. We're trying to do specific hormonal interventions to increase the likelihood of pregnancy and successful pregnancy. But the stakes around that and often the work that it involves for parents. Sometimes parents will do IVF or do some sort of medically assisted efforts at conception for years. So when a pregnancy is finally achieved, I think for many of those families, the stakes feel higher. And with that added pressure, I think there's an increased risk for depression. I can't say for sure if that's the mechanism.

0: causal in depression, well, you've bought a big chunk of that right there with IVF.
1: I'm curious, do men experience depression differently than women do?
0: So the way we diagnose depression, and actually the way we treat depression, doesn't have a particular variation based on gender. So if you start experiencing symptoms and go see a primary care physician or a psychologist and get diagnosed with depression, those providers are working with the same set of diagnostic criteria. So I think that's important for folks to know. And the way we diagnose prenatal and postpartum depression is the same way we diagnose depression at any other time in life. It is one disorder that we're talking about. There's not a special set of criteria or a special way that we diagnose depression during that period of time. But what we see with men in general who experience depression, and I think what we're seeing now with fathers, now that we're studying this more, is that the experience of frank sadness, tearfulness, that kind of experience is somewhat less. Although I want to kind of underline somewhat, it's not dramatically less. Men and dads who are depressed feel sad very often, but maybe a little bit less than women, or they express it maybe a little bit less than women. The experience of a phenomenon called anhedonia, which is where it's difficult to experience pleasure or connection or a sense of drive and motivation around things that used to be important, that may be somewhat more pronounced in men or new fathers. And we see pretty consistently more irritability. Irritability is a fairly common companion with a depressive presentation. So men are more often irritable as part of that experience. But by and large, depression looks about the same in men and women. And again, we treat it and diagnose it about the same in men and women.
1: Do you find that men are maybe more reluctant to acknowledge their depression than women?
0: Yeah, actually, we have pretty good data from many decades that document men being more reluctant to admit depression, more reluctant to seek care for depression, sometimes being less able to engage with care. So, for example, psychotherapy is a well-established treatment for depression. Men have a little bit more difficulty engaging with that kind of service. So, yeah, in general, men are, in a sense, they are poorer patients when they have depression, although, in general, men are poorer patients with most medical care.
1: You know, it's a massive understatement to say that pregnant people have it much worse during pregnancy than men. Do some dads keep their depression to themselves because maybe, you know, the last thing they want to do is put more stress on an already stressful pregnancy?
0: Yeah, I've heard that from many dads. There's a reluctance to admit that they're suffering because they feel that taking that attention to themselves would be selfish, or maybe that they don't deserve to have that experience, or that by doing that, they would appear weak, or they would seem like crybabies. I've heard these things from fathers and other folks who have asked about this or have wanted to talk about it. So I think there is a reluctance to admit that, which is ironic because what we've learned about depression with moms for a long time, and now with dads, and we know this with some confidence, is that it has negative impacts on the partnership with mom or with the other parent. It has negative impacts on the family. It has negative impacts on work and other places. So in a sense, acknowledging and taking care of depression is a solid, proactive step at being able to do better in all of those other life roles, rather than doing something that's weak or insufficient or problematic in some other way.
1: Well, how quickly should you seek help if, say, you know, your partner spots depression symptoms in you?
0: Yeah, so I think if depressive symptoms persist, and what we're talking about here is persistent sadness, a lack of ability to experience joy or connection with things, and those might come along with things like sleep disturbance, trouble with concentration, low energy, and other symptoms. If you start experiencing those and they persist, I would say for more than a few days, it's a good idea to talk to a healthcare provider about that. Certainly if those persist for more than a week or two, that's a very clear case to talk to a healthcare provider. And I would say any primary care physician is a good place to start because most folks have some connection

0: prescription with a primary care physician. And that's a good conversation to have, particularly if it's difficult to access a mental health provider. So I think that is a dilemma with depression, but there are ways forward to make that less of a problem.
1: During pregnancy, the focus is almost exclusively on the mom, you know, as it should be.
0: Sure.
1: They're going through all the pokes and prods and aches and pains. So I totally get it. But do you think there's maybe a lack of empathy in our culture for what dads go through during and after pregnancy as well?
0: Yeah, I think there is. And it is, like as you point out, it's a fine balance to strike. I mean, this is a substantial experience for moms, right? From the first realization of pregnancy to delivery to doing everything that's required to care for the newborn, which often continues to require that person's body if they're breastfeeding or nursing. So I think it would be a problem to take the focus away from the mom. At the same time, you know, moms need lots of resources, and we do a pretty good job of putting together teams of physicians, nurses, doulas, midwives, other care providers, pediatricians. We have lots of folks who are on that team trying to take care of mom and baby to make sure everyone is as healthy and happy as they can be. And including dad on that team is something that we often don't do a great job of. And it's so important because, you know, when the physicians go home, right, or when the new parents go home and the physicians are, you know, far away, dad is one of the folks who's there. And that support and that person being present as a member of the team is really important.
1: Well, let's end with this. I'm about 3 months away from being a dad for the first time. So I'd love some fatherhood advice. You know, it can be based on your research or personal experience, whatever you got.
0: Well, you know, I think this is a combination of personal experience and research. But I think for an expecting dad and an expecting mom, I think my best advice is for you and your partner to take care of each other, talk to each other about what's going on, work really hard to be transparent, and try to keep that partnership a continued source of support through this experience. That's difficult for everybody. So working that partnership and working that support and being supportive yourself, those are probably the ways that you can prepare for new fatherhood that have the biggest bang for the buck.
1: I love it. Well, James, thanks for sharing your insight on With Good Reason.
0: Thanks, Ben.
1: James Paulson is a psychology professor at Old Dominion University. Good Reason is produced by Virginia Humanities, which acknowledges the Monacan Nation, the original people of the land and waters of our home in Charlottesville, Virginia. Our production team is Sarah McConnell, Allison Quance, and Lauren Francis. Special thanks to Jenny Taylor for booking assistance. 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I'm Matt Darrow. Thanks for listening.
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0: NPR News in Washington, D.C., this is Weekend Edition. Sharasco, good morning. This week, Maine voters will choose the Democratic nominee for a hotly contested Senate seat. A frontrunner is facing accusations about his past. We have the latest. Nurses and PAs are suing the Trump administration over a decision to lower caps on student loans. They say the move will harm patients. And for the Tonys tonight, a look at all that Broadway merch.
1: You have to hold it at the very end of the fan.
0: It's Sunday, June 7th. News is next.
2: Live from NPR News in Washington, I'm Windsor Johnston. A drive-by shooting in the West Bank today has left one Israeli man dead. Officials say five other Israelis were injured in the attack. NPR's Greg Myrie is in Tel Aviv and reports the gunman was also killed.
3: The deadly shooting took place at a gas station in central Israel that's close to the boundary with the West Bank. Israeli police said the gunman fled in his car and continued shooting, wounding several more Israelis nearby. The suspect, a Palestinian citizen of Israel, was then shot dead. Israelis and Palestinians clash frequently in the West Bank. Such attacks are much less common inside Israel. On Friday in the West Bank, Israeli troops fired into a car at a checkpoint and killed a seven-month-old boy. The Palestinian family said the car was stopped at the time of the shooting. Both parents were injured. The military acknowledged the shooting and said it was investigating. Greg Myrie, NPR News, Tel Aviv.
2: Investors will get a look into both inflation and the housing market this week. NPR's Stephen Bisaha reports home sales have been dragging.
4: Historically, spring is a hot time for home sales, but the market's cooled in recent years due to high mortgage rates. Tuesday, the National Association of Realtors will report May's existing home sales. Zillow's already reported sales down nearly 3% from a year earlier. On Wednesday, the Labor Department will share the latest on consumer prices. In April, prices rose 3.8% year over year, much faster than the Federal Reserve would like. If this week gives us similar inflation numbers for May, that would increase pressure on the Fed to raise interest rates this year, especially after a strong jobs report showed May added 172,000 jobs in a still resilient labor market. Stephen Bisaha, NPR News.
2: Ebola continues to spread in the Democratic Republic of Congo, with new figures showing more than 450 confirmed cases. Emmett Livingstone reports the Congolese government is reimposing travel restrictions.
5: Without warning, the Congolese government suspended flights to and from the city of Bunia, the capital of Ituri province. It's the second time Congo has suspended flights since the outbreak began last month. Ituri in eastern Congo is the epicenter of the Ebola outbreak, harboring over 94% of the confirmed cases. Official figures released on Friday showed that 71 new cases had been recorded in a single day. The number of Ebola fatalities also jumped. Congo's National Institute for Public Health said in a report that this shows there is, quote, rapid and ongoing community transmission. Aid workers on the ground paint a similar picture. Hospitals are poorly equipped and overwhelmed, they say, and there's no way of knowing the true number of people who have been infected. For NPR News, I'm Emmett Livingstone in Kinshasa.
2: This is NPR News in Washington. More than a million people lined the streets of Madrid today, waving flags and banners to welcome Pope Leo. He greeted the crowds as he made his way through the city in his Pope-mobile on the second day of his official visit to the country. During his sermon, Pope Leo urged worshipers to express their faith by helping others, saying God identifies with the poor, the downtrodden, and those who are alone and forsaken. During his visit, Leo will also address the Spanish Parliament and meet with survivors of sexual abuse within the Catholic Church. The annual Tony Awards will be held tonight at New York City's Radio City Music Hall. Jeff London reports some revivals have been getting a lot of buzz.
6: Two shows are duking it out for the Best Musical Revival Tony. Ragtime, based on the E.L. Doctorow novel set in the early 20th century. And Cat, It's the Jellicle Ball, which takes the Andrew Lloyd Webber musical and sets it in the world of drag ballroom. On the play side, a revival of Death of a Salesman starring Nathan Lane and Laurie Metcalf is favored to win.
7: So attention must be paid.
6: The ceremony will be broadcast live on CBS tonight. For NPR News, I'm Jeff London in New York.
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0: 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I'm Aisha Roscoe.
1: The whole point of these stories is to make sure we're not talking about healthcare. It's to make sure we're not talking about raising taxes on the rich. It's to make sure we're not talking about getting money out of politics.
0: That's Graham Plattner. He's competing to be the Democrat in Maine's U.S. Senate race this year. And what he was talking about with our colleague Steve Mistler at Maine Public is a number of revelations about his past. That's where we'll start this morning with NPR senior political correspondent Tamara Keith. Hi there, Tam.
2: Hello, Aisha.
0: Democrats and unaffiliated Maine voters who choose to vote in the Democratic primary will decide the party's Senate nominee Tuesday. What have these reports about Plattner said, and what does it mean for his campaign?
2: Yeah, so this started with offensive old Reddit posts that he deleted. Then last fall, there was a firestorm over a skull and crossbones tattoo he got on his chest in 2007. He swore he didn't know the symbol was associated with the Nazis and got it covered with a wolf tattoo. Then last weekend, it came out that his wife revealed that early in their marriage, she caught him sexting with a number of other women. Plattner is fighting back and also explaining that a lot of his behavior was the result of difficulty adjusting to life after his military service. And so far, high-profile progressives who have endorsed him are sticking with him. But this swirl certainly has Democrats who had placed a lot of hope on beating Maine Republican Susan Collins in November asking if there will be more shoes to drop.
0: Well, I mean, I have to ask, does any of this really matter in the age of Trump?
2: Yeah, a lot of these Plattner controversies came out when there was still time for Democrats to change course. And the state's Governor Janet Mills did get into the race, and she aired ads hitting him on his Reddit posts. But Plattner already had so much grassroots support, her campaign really didn't take hold, and she suspended it at the end of April. She was quoted in a local paper last week, reminding people that her name is still on the ballot, but she isn't actively campaigning. And Republicans in Texas just nominated Ken Paxton, the state attorney general, whose long list of scandals and alleged corruption and personal indiscretions were a central theme of millions of dollars in campaign ads against him. You know, there's a bit of a mood now among party loyalists that purity tests are a thing of the past. But in Maine, at least, this race in November is going to be decided by independent voters and older women who are key demographics in the state. And despite all of this, nothing matters anymore discourse, there are a number of high profile cases in recent years of candidates from both parties who lost or dropped out under the weight of their scandals.
0: Voters in California cast their primary ballots this past Tuesday. We're still waiting for the results. What more have we learned since polls closed?
2: Yeah, so California has this top two primary system, so candidates, regardless of party, run in the same primary. In the governor's race, former Democratic congressman and HHS secretary Javier Becerra has secured a spot on the November ballot. We learned that. But the second spot is still up in the air. Former Fox News host Steve Hilton is currently in second place, with ballots still being counted. And Tom Steyer, the billionaire progressive populist, is in a close third. We're also waiting on results in the LA mayor's race and quite a few congressional contests.
0: Remind us, why does California take so long to count the ballots?
2: Yeah, the bulk of Californians now vote by mail, and any ballot postmarked on election by election day and received within a week gets counted. This election, a lot of Democrats waited until the last minute to turn in their ballots, so we saw a red mirage. Republicans voted early, so those ballots were counted first, and they skewed far more Republican than those that are still very slowly being counted.
0: Steve Bouyer is a former congressman from Indiana who was convicted of insider trading in 2023. He left Congress in 2011. Why did President Trump pardon him on Thursday?
2: Well, Trump cited a long list of Republican lawmakers who advocated on the former congressman's behalf. And it is certainly part of a pattern from Trump of granting pardons or commutations to well-connected individuals convicted of white-collar crimes.
0: That's NPR's Tamara Keith. Thank you so much for joining us.
2: You're welcome, Aisha.
0: Since the U.S. captured Venezuelan President Nicolas Maduro in January, Venezuela has been steadily producing and exporting more oil, recently hitting a seven-year high. It adds up to billions of dollars in revenue, and it's being controlled by the United States. Both countries have promised transparency, but there are a lot of unanswered questions. Joining us now is Roxana Vigil. She's a fellow with the Council on Foreign Relations and previously served as a senior sanctions policy advisor at the U.S. Treasury Department. Thank you so much for being with us.
3: Thank you, Aisha.
0: President Trump has said that proceeds from selling Venezuelan oil would be, quote, used to benefit the people of Venezuela and the United States. Where is the money going, and how is this all working?
3: Yeah, so based on the research that I have done into some of the data that is out there, we have a sense of where some of the oil exports that the U.S. government is controlling is going, but we don't understand yet what the money flows look like because the Trump administration has not shared any comprehensive information. The little that we do know is largely based from congressional testimony from Secretary Rubio and other Trump administration officials that essentially have said the billions of dollars that are flowing through the system at first went through an account in Qatar. It's not clear how that was set up, but Secretary Rubio said that was a short-term mechanism, and what's replaced that is a longer-term mechanism that the U.S. Treasury is controlling. And based on my calculations, which looked at how much oil has been exported out of Venezuela in the first 4 months since January 3rd, and looking at the price of oil and the discount that Venezuelan oil is sold at, because it is a heavier, more sour oil, my estimate is that about $8 billion worth of oil has been exported just in the first 4 months, January through April.
0: Do we know like how much the U.S. is taking, or if the U.S. is taking a portion of that money?
3: We don't have any of that information because the Trump administration hasn't shared it. We would need to know the terms of the agreements that the U.S. government has entered into or has been a party to related to these deals. And just to be clear, my estimate of $8 billion is a floor, meaning that it is likely more, but we just aren't going to have that information until that's provided by the government.
0: You wrote a piece recently arguing that the oil money could be entrenching a corrupt regime in Venezuela. Can you explain that?
3: At the heart of the humanitarian, economic, and political crisis that we've seen unfold in Venezuela over the last decade, which has caused over 7 million Venezuelans to flee their country, really a destabilizing force in the region. At the heart of that is corruption. So without accountability, without oversight mechanisms, it's hard to imagine a lot of these funds that are flowing back to Venezuela not feeding right back into those corrupt structures. And so that's the big concern.
0: But is there a better way to do this, to let Venezuela make money from its oil reserves, but make sure that it's to help rebuild the country and not supporting a corrupt regime?
3: Yeah, I mean, if we take a big step back, I don't think the U.S. government should be controlling another foreign sovereign country's resources. But the U.S. government does have a lot of influence in Venezuela right now. More influence than I think the U.S. government has ever had. How is it using that influence? It is using that influence to get very narrow economic concessions out of the interim president, who is the number two for Nicolas Maduro, who was removed on January 3rd. Everyone else that was part of that dictatorship is still there. And there's no incentive for them to change the way that they run the country without a push, really, from the U.S. government for them to make the political changes that need to be made, which includes an election and includes steps towards a transition back to democracy. But that is not how the U.S. government is using its influence right now.
0: And people around the world are facing higher fuel prices and inflation because of the war in Iran. Could Venezuela help fill that gap? Like, does it have the capability to do that?
3: If you take a step back and look at the global oil picture, what Venezuela is producing, which is just over 1 million barrels per day, is a very small amount of the global oil demand. So it's about 1%. Even though for Venezuela, it is a lot, like you mentioned earlier, it's a 7-year high. But because it is such a small amount, it's not going to meaningfully change the shortages because of the war in Iran. With that said, most of the oil exports from Venezuela have gone to the United States, to the Gulf refineries. And the second biggest market is India. India is a big economy, important partner. So it is an important source for those economies and for the economies that can receive Venezuelan crude. But big picture, it's just still producing a very small amount.
0: That's Roxana Vigil, a fellow with the Council on Foreign Relations. Thank you so much for joining us.
3: Thank you.

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I'm Windsor Johnston with these headlines. Lawmakers in the House this week are expected to take up a $70 billion bill to fund the Department of Homeland Security. The measure passed the Senate last week with no support from Democrats. President Trump has pardoned former Indiana Congressman Stephen Bowyer, who served nearly 2 years in prison after being convicted of insider trading. Prosecutors said he used non-public information to make stock trades after leaving Congress and working as a consultant. The NBA Finals shift to New York on Monday, with the Knicks holding a 2-0 lead over the Spurs. New York won both games in San Antonio, including a 1-point victory in Game 2. I'm Windsor Johnston, NPR News in Washington.

0: 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And from the William T. Grant Foundation, supporting research to improve the lives of young people. 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
1: This is Week in Edition from NPR News. I'm Aisha Roscoe. Organizations representing nurses and PAs, those are physician assistants and associates, are suing the U.S. Department of Education. They say a new rule capping annual federal student loans will not only harm their members, but also aggravate healthcare shortages across the country. Todd Pickard is the president of the American Academy of Physician Associates, one of the groups suing. He's also a practicing PA in Texas. Welcome to the program.
2: Well, thank you very much, Aisha. It's my pleasure to be here.
1: Could you start by explaining what this new rule is and how it applies to nurses and PAs?
2: The Department of Education has decided that certain degree plans will qualify for what they call the professional loan limits, which is a higher tier of federal fund for loans, and that other group will be in the non-professional tier, which is a lower limit. And historically, PAs and nurses have fit in the professional category with the higher loan limits because we do meet the three-tiered test that Congress created years ago in statute about what defines a professional degree. So what this means is that folks will not be able to get the amount of loans that they need to cover their education and their living expenses while they are training.
1: How much is the average cost of a physician associate's education?
2: The median is somewhere between $90,000 and $110,000 a year. But for example, if you look at a school in Texas that's close to where I live, they look at the cost of not only tuition, but housing, food, supplies, books, and everything else that the student has to have. And it's $160,000 to get through the entire program, which is about 2.5 years. I think what people forget is that we're not just talking about tuition. When you're in PA school, you're working in the program 60 to 80 hours a week. You have to live off of your loans because you are unable to hold any kind of part-time job. And so it's really critically important to remember that. You know, when I graduated very long ago in 1998, I've been a PA for 28 years, my loans were $87,000. So applying the new loan limits today, I would be short about $37,000.
1: Yeah. And just to clarify, what are the new loan limits?
2: So for the lower tier, it is $20,500 per year, and then a total of $50,000.
1: Mm. And what is a physician associate's role in healthcare today?
2: Oh, that's an amazing question. What don't we do?
1: Okay.
2: PAs, I work in oncology, so I like to talk about PAs as the stem cells. Basically, we can turn into anything that is needed. We fill in gaps and we can pivot and become whatever the healthcare system needs. But PAs make medical diagnosis, they formulate treatment plans, they prescribe, they write orders, they perform procedures, they educate patients, they refer to other professionals, they work in teams with physicians and nurses and others. Basically, when you are being seen by a PA, you are getting medical care that you would not be able to tell is different than anybody else giving you medical care.
1: Has this role expanded over the years, especially when, you know, places are dealing with like doctors shortages and what have you?
2: Absolutely. You know, when I started at my employer almost 30 years ago, there were probably about 15 PAs in the entire institution. My institution is 27,000 employees. 500 of those are PAs. An additional 800 are types of advanced practice nurses. So it's interesting, at my institution, half of the medical providers are physician, and the other half of medical providers are PAs and nurse practitioners. So we have to have all healthcare providers doing the work that they can do. There's around 200,000 PAs currently practicing in the United States in every area, every specialty.
1: Given that there are doctor shortages across the country, especially in rural areas, what's your response to the argument that some students who are studying to be a PA or a nurse should try to be a doctor instead?
2: You know, that's a really interesting question. And I think it really comes down to people making choices about how they want to practice and what kind of career they want to have. What's interesting about PAs is that we have incredible job flexibility that physicians and nurse practitioners do not. They get tied into one specialty or one population of care, and PAs can go from pediatrics to surgery to general practice to emergency medicine. It's a calling to medicine, but with this opportunity to say, hey, I'm very interested in doing all these different types of things. I don't want to be locked into just one type of practice for the next 50 years. So it's really about people making choices of what they want to do and how they want to live their lives. Right now, the United States has a shortage of healthcare providers, period, the end. We have more people without insurance or under insurance. We have patients who are living longer. We have more mental health, more diabetes, more obesity, more hypertension, more cancer, which is what I'm specialized in. So this is a time when the government should be investing in healthcare, not divesting. You know, we need to make sure that we have PAs, nurses, nurse practitioners, pharmacists, physicians. We need everybody.
1: That's Todd Pickard. He's a PA in Texas and the president of the American Academy of Physician Associates. Thank you so much for speaking with us.
2: It's my pleasure. Thank you.
1: In a statement to NPR, Ellen Keast, the Ed Department's press secretary for higher education, noted the rise in tuition over the last two decades and says the Trump administration is, quote, ending a system that pushed students into debt and is promoting access to high quality education that serves students, not institutional bottom lines. If you looked at the sky last night and thought to yourself, wow, those two stars are really bright and really big, congratulations, you probably caught an early glimpse of the planets Venus and Jupiter in their closest alignment for years. Venus and Jupiter are sharing what's being called a cosmic kiss. Though they're actually hundreds of millions of miles apart, the planets will appear so close in the night sky that if you stretch out your hand, your pinky might just barely fit between them. This is called a conjunction, and it's the best conjunction for Jupiter and Venus that the Northern Hemisphere will see until 2028. If you want to catch this cosmic kiss, look to the west about 45 minutes after sunset. How long the kiss is visible will depend on exactly where you are on Earth. If you're somewhere without much light pollution from cities, you might be able to catch it up to 2 hours after the sun goes down. Venus and Jupiter will be closest to Earth and most visible to us tomorrow and Tuesday. But you can still catch these planetary lovebirds until June 11th. Opposition fighters in Syria toppled the Assad regime more than a year ago, but shockwaves from that sudden change are still rippling through northeastern Syria, where Syrian government forces retook territory that had been controlled by Syrian Kurds for more than a decade. NPR's Jane Araf takes us there.
3: This school courtyard in the city of Qamishli is filled with kids. But they're not students. They're from displaced families living in public schools, which have been closed since January. For 12 years after breaking away from regime control, this part of Syria was a unique, autonomous, Kurdish-led region. But in January, Turkish-backed forces of the new Syrian government advanced on Kurdish-held territory, displacing more than 100,000 people who still can't go home.
4: There are a couple dozen children here, although it sounds like a lot more, and it's like a constant blur of motion. There are boys playing soccer with a mud-covered ball. And in the middle of all of this, there's a little girl in a fuzzy pink jacket with her blonde hair tied up in sort of like a ponytail spout.
3: Inside the entrance to the school, her father has a small table selling snacks.
5: As a joking nickname, they call her Trump. What Trump wish me?
3: Because she's blonde like Trump. She's a very good child, he says of the two-year-old. Her real name is Barfi. He doesn't want to give his name because he's afraid of Syrian government forces. As for the real Trump, the U.S. president, the displaced shopkeeper says he used to like him, but now he doesn't anymore.
5: I'm frozen.
6: He sold us. You saw what he did to us.
3: He means the U.S. giving the green light to the Syrian government's advance against the Kurds. The Kurds fought alongside the U.S. to defeat ISIS. But after Turkish-backed fighters toppled the Syrian regime in late 2024, the U.S. said it didn't need the Kurds' help anymore. The new Syrian government, headed by a one-time al-Qaeda commander, wants the Kurds and oil on their territory to be part of the new Syria. In the school courtyard, the shopkeeper uses a dangerous-looking configuration of live cables attached to the battery to pump up the flat tire of an ancient red Nissan pickup. There are black flames painted along the sides of the truck. Allah, God, is stenciled in flowing white Arabic script on the windshield. He says he packed 15 people into the vehicle when they fled the displacement camp in January as government forces approached.
6: We've been squeezed, all the children on the top of us in the back of the truck.
3: Most families here are from the Kurdish city of Afrin. Originally forced out in 2018 when the Turkish military invaded with ground forces and fighter jets. It's cold and uncomfortable, and after 8 years of living in camps, hard to imagine a future. There are families here, though, that have been through worse. Saeed Mustafa, who's 63, says he and his wife, Sabah Biro, didn't have a car and were among the last to leave the camp. They had been looking for their 15-year-old daughter, who had heart surgery a year ago.
6: In 2 hours, they have to be displaced out of Sudan. This is why the daughter, she was not with them, and they couldn't find her. And since then, we completely lost the contact with her. So they don't know if she is killed, what happened to her.
3: Mustafa shows us a photo on his phone of Zainab, their only daughter.
5: Zainab Saeed Muhammad.
3: She's smiling, and she's looks like a very peaceful place. She's out there, trees behind her. She's dressed in a checked shirt, and it's a big smile on her face. Her parents say they were told she might have joined Kurdish fighters and then killed in an ambush. But they say the ambush took place before they spoke to her by phone.
6: She said, what's important for us, if she is martyred, to bring the body so we know.
3: 3 weeks later, they were told Zainab had joined Kurdish forces and was killed fighting. The teenager was given a martyr's burial. The family's departure from the camps was not coordinated between the Syrian government and Kurdish forces, just families fleeing for their lives.
6: They fled in the night and they were running, they were under the bombardment, they have to sometimes lie on the ground.
3: Biro says she couldn't walk anymore and told her husband to leave her. He refused. They finally got a ride in a truck carrying sheep, sitting on a urine-covered truck bed wedged in between the animals. Here they live in a bare classroom with foam mattresses and blankets in a neat pile. There are boxes of rice and lentils and even pots from an Iraqi Kurdish charity. But there's no fuel to cook it with, not even scraps of wood.
6: As an alternative, if he can't find the wood, he breaks some fabric, some old clothes, and he puts the gasoline there, a little bit, you know, to light up, to use it as a heater.
3: They apologize for not being able to serve tea. Outside, there's a group of young boys hanging around. Hassan Hussein, who's 10, tells us some of the terrible things he's seen. They're all dead, he says repeatedly, without explaining. His aunt, Gulistan Rashid, who helps run the shelter, says he and other children are traumatized by burned bodies they saw on the road during fighting that toppled the Assad regime 2 years ago. Asked about the future, the kids seem to find it hard to imagine. They're still struggling with the recent past. Jane Araf, NPR News, Qamishli, northeastern Syria.
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8: 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Sometimes it feels like there isn't much good environmental news these days. Scientists continue to warn about climate change, dangerous pollutants, and the ongoing loss of species. But here in Virginia, there's a small story of survival and hope. Sandy Hausman reports from Sussex County, where an endangered bird is coming back.
9: About 150 years before the American Revolution, settlers arriving on our shores found an amazing sight. 90 million acres of pine forest stretching from what's now southeastern Virginia to Florida and Texas. Those trees would become an engine for the British Navy, supplying pitch to seal boat hulls and tar to grease wagon axles. Scientist Brian Van Eerden with the Nature Conservancy says farmers cut down more trees to grow crops, and another animal kept longleaf pines from coming back.
10: Feral hogs that were throughout the coastal plain in the 1700s, 1800s, they foraged heavily on the seeds of longleaf pine and seedlings of longleaf pine, and then removal of fire. Longleaf pine is a species that is designed to thrive and survive in the environment of fire. If you take that away, other species like loudleaf pine will outcompete longleaf. Over the course of 400 years, that forest went down to just 200 trees that we could account for.
9: The destruction took a toll on species that depended on longleaf pines, like the red cockaded woodpecker. A cockade was a ribbon rosette that military men wore on their hats. These small birds are speckled with black and white feathers, but the males have a dash of red on their heads. They're also known for their industrious ways. Teams of woodpeckers create cavities in trees over months or years, providing a safe space for nesting. As the forest declined, so did the birds, their numbers falling to about 200 after Hurricane Hugo hit. Again, Brian Van Eerden with the Nature Conservancy.
10: The Francis Marion National Forest had the largest population of red-cockaded woodpeckers range-wide. And then the hurricane came through and just leveled the forest. And then they're exposed to the elements, and they're also exposed to predation. So getting birds into cavities, really important for population stability and growth.
9: That's when scientists began creating cavities in trees to house red-cockaded woodpeckers.
10: That's a matter of a human establishing an RCW cavity in the course of a couple of hours, which is a lot shorter than an RCW. It could take 2 years for an RCW, a group of RCWs, to excavate a cavity.
9: And the birds caught one other lucky break when the largest producer of timber in the U.S., International Paper, decided to sell their land in Virginia. That allowed the Nature Conservancy to buy 5,000 acres. Now they're doing controlled burns, thinning out some loblolly pines, planting longleafs, so more sun can reach the forest floor. As a diversity of plants returned, more insects appeared. Ants, beetles, caterpillars, cockroaches, and spiders. A buffet for the birds nesting above. Today, ornithologist Chance Hines scales trees in the Piney Grove Preserve in Sussex County between Richmond and Hampton Roads. He gently removes baby birds from their nests so he can weigh them and attach tiny leg bands for future identification. The parents are none too happy, but they quickly return to feed their babies once Hines has put them back.
11: They're still pretty pink. They don't have a lot of feathers for treating, just starting to come out of the tail, which is what happens on day six.
9: The babies struggle against the intruder, sometimes falling asleep, exhausted, in his hands. But they don't seem to be harmed in any way, and Hines predicts a record number of nestlings, more than 50, will survive. Already, the Center for Conservation Biology at William & Mary counts about 150 birds in the area, up from 8 25 years ago. I'm Sandy Hausman.
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12: 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And from Riverdale Village, a development destination for recreation, commerce, and creativity located at the base of Mill Mountain. Remembering Mickey Nelson and honoring his decades of creating music, encouraging creativity, and designing inspired spaces.
13: War Powers Act, the bill passed with the help of a few Republicans. Police and anti-ICE protesters clashed again late last night at an immigration detention center in northern New Jersey. Immigration advocacy groups say the detainees inside the private prison have been on a hunger strike since last month. Golden Tempo won the Belmont Stakes in upstate New York on Saturday, the last leg of horse racing's Triple Crown. The colt won the Kentucky Derby last month. I'm Windsor Johnston, NPR News in Washington.

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1: This is Weekend Edition from NPR News. I'm Aisha Roscoe, and it's time to play the puzzle. Joining us is Will Shortz. He's puzzle editor of the New York Times and puzzle master of Weekend Edition. How's it going, Will?
2: I am doing great. How are you, Aisha?
1: I am good. And Will, today you're joining us from another location than you usually join us because you're doing some puzzle master work out there in the world.
2: That's right. You know, it's a tough job.
1: It's a tough job, but somebody has to do it. And Will, you're the one. Will, please remind us of last week's challenge.
2: Yes, it came from Mike Reese, who's a longtime writer and showrunner for The Simpsons. Name a classic song with a two-word title. Five-letter first word and three-letter second word. Then drop the first letter, add an R after what is now the first letter, and the result will be the names of two countries, one after the other. Well, the song is Piano Man by Billy Joel. Drop the P and insert that R, and you get Iran and Oman.
1: There were just under 700 correct entries this week. Our winner is Jocelyn Tutak of Portland, Oregon. Congratulations, Jocelyn.
3: Thanks so much.
1: So how did you figure out this week's answer?
3: So I was looking for countries that where the second letter was R, and I always rely on the old Animaniacs Countries of the World song. So just sang through that. Iran seemed like potential, and I noodled around till I got Piano, and Piano Man Oman popped out.
1: Oh, wow. Okay. And so we were talking earlier. You've been listening to the puzzle a long time.
3: I have. For about as long as I can remember, I used to listen as a kid with my parents on Sunday mornings, and now I listen with my kids.
1: Tell your kids to tell all their friends and their friends' friends so we can get this next generation also addicted to the puzzle.
2: Absolutely. It's a good addiction.
1: Yes, it's the best addiction, right? What do you do when you're not playing the puzzle?
3: I am the president of a great nonprofit called the Society for Conservation GIS. It's like a professional organization for people who make maps in support of conservation.
1: Oh, that is awesome. Are you ready to play the puzzle?
3: Not in the least, but let's do it.
1: You are ready, I'm telling you. Take it away, Will.
2: All right, Jocelyn and Aisha, this is a good two-person puzzle, so both of you jump in. As you probably know, the NBA Finals are going on now. Game 3 between the Knicks and the Spurs is tomorrow night. So today I brought a puzzle based on NBA team names. Here's your first one. The name of what NBA team is an anagram of parrots, P-A-R-R-O-T-S? They are extinct dinosaurs.
3: Oh, Raptors. The Raptors.
2: Raptors. Good job. The name of what NBA team is an anagram of thrones, T-H-R-O-N-E-S?
3: Thrones. Let's see. Hornets.
2: Hornets. Good one. The name of what NBA team is an anagram of scrape, S-C-R-A-P-E?
3: Pacers.
2: Pacers. Nice. Name two NBA franchises that are birds.
3: Oh, birds. Football and baseball are my, let's see, there's the...
1: Yeah. Is there a Pelicans?
2: Pelicans. Good job, Aisha. The New Orleans Pelicans. And how about the team from Atlanta?
1: Falcons? Or is that football?
3: That's football.
1: Oh, shoot. We both bad at sports. Hawks. Hawks. I think they're Hawks.
2: Hawks, the Atlanta Hawks. Good job. You can remove the consecutive letters UGG of one NBA team to name another. What teams are these?
3: It'll be the Nuggets and the Nets.
2: Nuggets, the Denver Nuggets to the Brooklyn Nets is correct. And here's your last one. I'm afraid it's a bit of a dad joke. The name of what NBA team sounds like what they try to do for home games. And I give you a big hint, it's the team from Boston.
3: Oh, The Celtics?
2: The Celtics, yes, and they try to sell ticks.
1: Okay. Well, oh my goodness, we were in a bit of a pickle, but you did an amazing job, though. How do you feel?
3: Oh, relieved, like everybody says. That was a lot of fun.
1: For playing our puzzle today, you'll get a weekend edition lapel pin as well as puzzle books and games. You can read all about it at npr.org/puzzle. And Jocelyn, what member station do you listen to?
3: OPB.
1: That's Jocelyn Tutak of Portland, Oregon. Thank you so much for playing the puzzle.
3: Thank you.
1: All right, Will, what's next week's challenge?
2: Yes, it's short and sweet. Rearrange the letters of necessary misprint to spell a familiar phrase. So it's necessary misprint. Rearrange the letters of those two words to spell a familiar phrase. What is it?
1: When you have the answer, go to our website, npr.org/puzzle. To submit your response, just fill out the form on the puzzle page. Remember, just one entry, please. Our deadline for entries this week is Thursday, June 11th at 3 p.m. Eastern. Don't forget to include a phone number where we can reach you. If you're the winner, we'll give you a call. And if you pick up the phone, you'll get to play on the air with the puzzle editor of the New York Times and puzzle master of Weekend Edition, Will Short. Thank you, Will.
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1: The Tonys are tonight Broadway's highest honors. Our tradition is to highlight essential Broadway workers who aren't eligible for the trophies being doled out at Radio City Music Hall. This year, reporter Jeff London takes a look at the people who make and sell merch, which he discovered is a lot more than posters and t-shirts.
4: It's an hour before Cats the Jellicle Ball, the Tony-nominated production, which reimagines the Andrew Lloyd Webber musical in the world of drag ballroom. And the sales associates are getting the merch stand ready. There are all manner of bedazzled items, a water bottle, a keychain, cat ears. But there's one item that Michelle Tidmore, an 18-year Broadway merch veteran, says sells like hotcakes.
5: Our clacking fan that we have that everyone asks for the minute they get to the show, they come downstairs to ask at a fan. They're used throughout the show for people to cheer on the actors.
4: She demonstrates how to make it clack.
5: You have to hold it at the very end of the fan.
4: These yellow and black fans, which cost $30 a piece and say, come one, come all, which is a lyric in the show, can be heard throughout the Jellicle Ball, even at the pre-show announcement.
6: I know a lot of you traditional Broadway kiddies like to sit quietly and hold your reactions in. But this is a ball, darling.
7: I couldn't talk about the show without talking about the fan. The fan is absolutely amazing. I call it the applause meter when you're in the theater.
4: Stephen Downing is chief merchandise officer for Platypus Merchandise. He says he consulted with the producers and set and costume designers of Jellicle Ball to come up with the clacking fans.
7: It went beyond just a piece of merchandise. It gave us the opportunity to have an interactive piece, right? This show is a party.
8: What merch is today versus what it was 10 years ago and, you know, 20 years ago is very different.
4: Noah Sprock is executive vice president at Creative Goods Merchandise, a company which does design, manufacturing, and retail for shows not only on Broadway, but off Broadway and across the U.S., the U.K., and Australia.
8: What we're doing is creating a tangible item for people to remember this theater going.

0: And it was, oh, let's make a candle in the shape of an ear of corn that comes in like a can, and you have to open it like you would open a can of corn. And we worked at the factory and developed the shape, and they sent us a bunch of different corn scent options. You know, some leaned sweeter, some leaned a little more, you know, savory. It's genuinely, I think, one of the coolest products we've ever made. While we have a really robust online business, you know, the majority of our sales are captive audience and in person. We're sort of pulling at the heartstrings of people in the building because they've committed money on buying a ticket.
1: Before a recent performance of the Tony-nominated play Every Brilliant Thing, Nancy Masterson from Mount Pleasant, Michigan, was buying a refrigerator magnet. It was the first of four shows she was seeing in 2 days.
2: Are you going to get refrigerator magnets from all of them?
3: Yes. I have a special board just for them. And I actually have a map that shows all the theaters I've been to and how many times I've been to them.
1: Broadway merch isn't just about making memories or creating secondary revenue for producers. It's also about free advertising, says Stephen Downing.
4: You want people to wear those items as they're walking down the street, or if they're in their cubicle with their mug going, oh my God, you guys, I just saw this incredible show.
1: For NPR News, I'm Jeff London in New York.
5: Reconnecting with our past can ground us in the present. The British musician Holly Humberstone recently had this experience while spending time with her family. It inspired the song Beauty Pageant on her new album.
6: I just remember being in my childhood bedroom and opening my wardrobe. And yeah, it's just kind of stacked full of old diaries that I used to keep at school, old books, and this old jewelry box that I used to keep all my little treasures in. As I wound it up, the ballerina inside still spun and the music still played. I felt like everything from my childhood kind of just came flooding back, and I realized just how much I'd changed.

the song. It starts with a girl in a bar and she's singing from the heart. Glitter curtains, sticky floors, she would die for the applause. I used to love performing as a kid. I danced at the Royal Ballet School when I was really, really little, when I was 8. And I remember that being like such a magical time in my life. It was my kind of way of learning how to kind of perform and translate my emotions into something creative. The stage is yours. Don't forget to have a ball. Music is kind of my way of interpreting my feelings and to be able to write songs and then to be able to share them with the world. That was my absolute end goal of like, I've made it if I can achieve that.

I remember coming out of school and going straight into the music industry when I was 17 and just kind of being really disoriented. The music industry really does kind of thrive off pitting women against each other, and it's something that I really struggled with and still struggle with, but sometimes it does feel like being kind of trapped in this constant beauty pageant that you can't really escape from, that's kind of forced upon you. In the song, it has this constant push and pull and this kind of dichotomy of pain and pleasure kind of all wrapped up in the same thing, because I love getting to do my job. I think I have the best job in the world and it's really all I've ever dreamt of doing, but the goalposts kind of keep moving as you progress in your career. With all of these kind of pressures and all of these other people to compare yourself to, it's really, really easy to lose sight of why you started doing it.

process when I went home and reconnected to everything that I used to be as a kid, I realized it's really, really hard to know kind of who you are. I mean, I'm 26 now and I'm still trying to figure that out. Writing Beauty Pageant just helped me to realize how normal those feelings are, and it's really a shared experience, and it helps normalize those feelings for me, but also for other people, hopefully, as well.

0: album is called Cruel World, and to me, the album kind of goes between, you know, the highest highs and the lowest lows. I think as humans, you know, life is just chaos, and all we have is kind of music and each other, and we have to hold on to those really precious things in a world that feels really stressful and hopeless.
1: That's the musician Holly Humberstone. She has a new album out. It's called

0: 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I'm Aisha Roscoe. 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
0: From NPR News in Washington, D.C., this is Weekend Edition. I'm Aisha Roscoe. Good morning. American intelligence says Iran may have more missiles than previously thought. The implications in this hour. Also, the latest on a deadly parasite found in Texas livestock. Plus, a youth Elvis impersonator contest and a summer TV preview. Larry David is back with Obama.
5: Can I put you down as my emergency contact?
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0: It's Sunday, June 7th. 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
7: Live from NPR News in Washington, I'm Windsor Johnston. Voters in Maine head to the polls Tuesday for a closely watched Democratic Senate primary. Frontrunner Graham Platner is seeking the nomination to challenge Republican Senator Susan Collins in November. NPR's Tamara Keith reports Platner has faced scrutiny over a series of controversies.
8: So this started with offensive old Reddit posts that he deleted. Then last fall, there was a firestorm over a skull and crossbones tattoo he got on his chest in 2007. He swore he didn't know the symbol was associated with the Nazis and got it covered with a wolf tattoo. Then last weekend, it came out that his wife revealed that early in their marriage, she caught him sexting with a number of other women. Platner is fighting back and also explaining that a lot of his behavior was the result of difficulty adjusting to life after his military service.
7: That's NPR's Tamara Keith reporting. Despite the fallout, party leaders have continued to back Platner's campaign in a race Democrats see as key to winning back the U.S. Senate. A search is underway for the suspects who opened fire at a street festival in Toledo last night, leaving at least 12 people injured. George Krall, the city's director of public safety, is asking residents for any information that would help in the investigation.
9: I am imploring my fellow Toledoans to look through your cell phone video and reach out to TPD and help them catch the people who did this.
7: Toledo Councilman John Hobbs also spoke shortly after the shooting.
10: What happened is not a reflection of what our city is and what we stand for. And so we are hoping that as a community, we will come together and get this solved quickly.
7: Two victims remain in critical condition. Authorities say they haven't decided whether the festival will reopen today. Four people have died on North America's tallest mountain over the last couple of weeks. Shelby Herbert with Alaska Public Media reports the latest fatality is one of Denali National Park and Preserve's own rangers.
11: Robin Pendry of Washington State was a seasonal mountaineering ranger with Denali National Park. The National Park Service says she was out on a climbing patrol when she fell into a crevasse. Despite rescue efforts, Pendry died on Thursday afternoon. The week prior, three other climbers died after a fall on another part of the mountain. They were members of a Latvian mountaineering expedition traversing a route with several exposed sections. Denali sees climber fatalities almost every few years, though park employee deaths are uncommon. The National Park Service says it's investigating these incidents. For NPR News, I'm Shelby Herbert in Fairbanks.
7: This is NPR. Voters in Peru are heading to the polls today to elect their new president. Recent surveys indicate most people are deeply unhappy with the stark far left versus the far right choice. Reporter Simeon Tagle has more from Lima.
12: For the third time in the last four elections, Peruvians face a polarizing choice of presidential candidates. Far right candidate Keiko Fujimori or a far left opponent, Roberto Sanchez. The election comes after years of political chaos, runaway corruption, and rising street crime. Many voters blame the outgoing scandal-racked Congress, dominated by Keiko's Popular Force Party. She is promising to build maximum security prisons and send the army into the streets. Sanchez, a member of that Congress, plans to nationalize large chunks of the economy and curb imports. The tightly contested election is expected to be decided by the unusually high number of undecided voters who are dissatisfied with both candidates. For NPR News, I'm Simeon Tagle in Lima, Peru.
7: The Vegas Golden Knights beat the Carolina Hurricanes 5-4 on Saturday night to take a 2-1 lead in the Stanley Cup final. The teams take 2 days off before meeting in Game 4 on Tuesday night in Las Vegas. The NBA finals shift to New York on Monday. The Knicks hold a 2-0 lead over the Spurs. New York won both games in San Antonio, including a 1-point victory in Game 2. President Trump is expected to attend Monday night's match. This is NPR News.
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0: This is Weekend Edition from NPR News. I'm Aisha Roscoe. Thanks for joining us today. President Trump says Iran's military has been totally destroyed by U.S. and Israeli airstrikes. The White House also says Iran is running out of missiles and launchers. But that's not what U.S. intelligence said last month in a report noting Iran's missile capabilities are far more robust than what the administration has said in public. Sina Azodi teaches Middle East politics at George Washington University and is the author of Iran and the Bomb, the United States, Iran, and the Nuclear Question. Professor, welcome to the program.
1: Thank you for having me, Aisha. Good to be with you.
0: So that CIA analysis says Iran has maintained about 70% of their pre-war stockpiles. And CNN last week reported that satellite images show Iran has repaired the damage to the majority of its underground missile facilities. What does that tell you about Iran's strategy?
1: Well, it tells us that Iranians were preparing for this eventuality. Specifically, since the June 2025, they had made plans, their war plans. They knew how the U.S. will fight the conflict. And in fact, inside those missile cities that are dug under the tunnels and inside the mountains, they had placed engineers, technical people, in the anticipation that the U.S. and the Israelis would destroy the entrances to the tunnels. So this is why they've been able to quickly retrieve the missiles and the launchers that they have. And I think really the president's announcements are for his own political purposes of saying that, you know, he won the war and the Iranians have been decimated.
0: Well, how has Iran been able to do this? I mean, they've had decades of sanctions. How are they maintaining these stockpiles of missiles and drones?
1: Well, they've been investing on their drones and missile programs for decades now. Iran has been under sanctions, as you mentioned. It cannot procure conventional arms from the market. And what they did was, from the experience that they learned during the Iran-Iraq War from 1980 to 1988, they began investing on missiles and drones. They're rather cheap. They're not that sophisticated. But they're very easy to produce. The drones that Iran manufactures, and apparently everybody is reverse engineering them, including the United States, they cost $20,000. And with those $20,000 drones, they go after very expensive radar domes, and that's why they've been quite successful.
0: Well, what about, we've been hearing about Iran's so-called missile cities. Can you tell us a bit more about that?
1: Well, the plans that Iranians had from the beginning, and this applied actually to their nuclear program as well, that the Americans and the Israelis potentially would try to destroy their nuclear or missile program. And Iran is a mountainous country, and they're the best place to hide their missiles. It would be very difficult, rather, to destroy their missile arsenal with conventional bombs. And so they expanded them over the years. They've been really bragging about their missiles. Every once in a while they show them on TV that they have these missile cities ready, and they work quite effectively in this conflict.
0: Has the U.S. underestimated Iran's ability to strike back? And if so, how badly?
1: I believe it did. I think the Trump administration was deceived by the illusions of quick victory. We've seen public reports that General Dan Kane had warned President Trump that Iranians could shut down the Strait of Hormuz in response to a U.S. attack, and he had dismissed it. He had said that Iran will surrender much faster than that, which, as we know, that surrender never arrived. So my guess is that, yes, the U.S. Really didn't anticipate the Iranian response, their resolve to fight. And this is why I think we are where we are now, because he was expecting a quick victory Which never happened.
0: Well, you know, this war is going kind of, you know, starts and stops, and then they have these kind of very shaky ceasefires. Is the on and off nature of this conflict helping Iran to be able to rebuild?
1: Pardon, can you say that again?
0: Is the on and off nature of this conflict helping Iran to be able to rebuild?
1: Yes. Absolutely. But again, I do want to emphasize that they had been planning for this eventuality. They knew that the U.S. and the Israelis will try to target those missile cities. And this is why they had the technical place. They have the equipment in place. And it's not rather difficult if you have, you know, the expertise to dig these missiles out.
0: That's Sina Azodi of George Washington University. Thank you so much for speaking with us today.
1: Thank you for having me, Aisha. Good to be with you.
0: Pro-Trump social media influencers are claiming that last Tuesday's mayoral election in Los Angeles was riddled with fraud. There's no evidence of wrongdoing in that race, just slow vote counting. But influencers have been citing odds on prediction markets such as Kalshi and Polymarket to reinforce their claims. And some of those same influencers are also being paid by those companies for promotion and visibility. Now, Kalshi says it's asking some influencers to take their posts down. Joining us to explain all of this is NPR's Jude Jaffe Block. Welcome.
2: Hi, good morning.
0: So what's in these posts that Kalshi is asking influencers to take down?
2: Well, one of the influencers involved in this is a prominent Trump-aligned commentator named David Freeman. He posts under the handle Gunther Eagleman. And here's a recent video of his.
3: Let's talk about California for a second. You know they're cheating. I know they're cheating. You know they're cheating. We all know they're cheating.
2: Now, the thing is, Freeman also has a paid partnership with Kalshi. He boosts the company's social media posts to his audience of over a million followers. And those posts are basically intended to draw people to bet on the site. Freeman is rooting for former reality TV star Spencer Pratt in the LA mayor's race, and he shared a Kalshi post that showed Pratt's odds of making it to the runoff election have been falling on the betting site. Freeman added commentary that said, "Is California cheating to get Spencer Pratt out?" And that post had a paid partnership logo on it, which means he's getting paid for it by Kalshi. My colleague Bobby Allen asked Kalshi about that post and others like it from other influencers they have partnerships with. Kalshi got back to us on Friday afternoon and told us they were asking Freeman and other influencers who have made similar posts to take them down because they violated their policies.
0: Kalshi's rival site is Polymarket. What do we know about how they are handling posts like these?
2: We never heard back from Polymarket, which operates mostly offshore and is less regulated. But there are a number of influencers with Polymarket partnerships who are also sowing doubt about the LA mayoral election while promoting Polymarket, and those posts are still up. And I should say there's not been evidence of misconduct in this election. But one kind of allegation we're seeing is people pointing to changes in betting market odds on prediction sites to try and suggest those fluctuations and those graphs are some kind of evidence of something suspicious when they just reflect betting behavior.
0: President Trump has also made unfounded fraud allegations about California's election, focused in on how long it's taking to count the votes. Why is the vote count so slow in California?
2: Well, yeah, here in California, everyone gets a mailed ballot. And this election, a lot of people held on to their ballots until the last day. And the process for verifying those vote by mail ballots take longer than those cast in person. Also, historically, the ballots that get counted later in the process skew more Democratic, and that's been a source for conspiracy theories for years now. But those kinds of explanations rarely get the same kind of attention online as allegations of fraud. You know, and there's also an extra layer of potential confusion when it comes to posts about races on prediction markets, because these posts announce that a candidate's odds have fallen to 8% or surged to 72%. And they're talking about the betting market odds of whether someone will win or lose, not what the actual ballot count says. But not everyone is understanding that.
0: Obviously, we have midterm elections where control of Congress is coming up in a few months. What does this tell us about how those elections might be contested?
2: It's not looking great. I spoke with Stephen Richer, who was the Maricopa County recorder in Arizona in the aftermath of the 2020 election and dealt with a lot of false claims about election fraud that cycle. He's very worried about what the LA election means for the rest of the year.
4: I think we're going to get punched in the face so badly on election denialism in November.
2: He said the election denial movement has been able to normalize itself in recent years. And one sign of that could even be that these prediction market sites are so far happy to partner with influencers whose brands have been tied to trying to delegitimize elections that were not favorable to Trump.
0: That's NPR's Jude Joffe Block. Jude, thank you so much for joining us.
2: Thank you.

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I'm Winter Johnston with these headlines. One person was killed and five others were injured in a series of shootings today in central Israel. Police are describing the attack as an act of terror. Officials say the gunman was also killed. Police in Toledo are searching for suspects after at least 12 people were wounded in a shooting at a street fair on Saturday. Two people remain in critical condition. Investigators believe multiple shooters may have exchanged gunfire. Cities across the U.S. are making final preparations for the World Cup, which kicks off this week. Officials say they're ready for the influx of fans. The tournament is expected to be one of the largest sporting events ever held in North America. I'm Winter Johnston, NPR News in Washington.

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1: This is Week in Edition from NPR News. I'm Aisha Roscoe. A flesh-eating parasite known as the New World screwworm has officially made its way across the U.S.-Mexico border. Last week, the U.S. Department of Agriculture announced it detected the pest in livestock, two calves in South Texas. These are the first confirmed cases in that state in 60 years. For decades, agricultural officials have tried to keep the bug from gaining a foothold here because of the threat it poses to the nation's livestock. NPR health correspondent Will Stone joins us with an update. Hi, Will.
2: Hey there.
1: So why is this parasite reaching Texas such a cause for concern?
2: Yeah, historically, the screwworm, which is not a worm, actually, it's a parasitic fly, was one of the most devastating livestock pests in the U.S. It was once widespread in the South, and there were millions of cases in cattle in Texas every year. The economic fallout was huge, which is why the eradication program in the mid-1900s was considered such a success story. That's when the U.S. government began releasing millions of sterile male flies. Those mate with wild females, which means they don't produce any viable offspring. This effort over many years eventually expanded into Mexico and Central America. But in the last few years, the fly has made a northern migration up from Panama, and experts believed it was just a matter of time before it arrived here.
1: Okay, so what are U.S. officials doing to contain this?
2: Well, they're taking this incredibly seriously. They have teams down in South Texas. They've established a containment zone around the area, and they're restricting movement of animals as well as ramping up surveillance. Here's what Agriculture Secretary Brooke Rollins told reporters the other day.
3: If we all work together and follow these treatment and movement restriction guidelines, there is no reason to believe that this incursion will result in any sort of establishment of the pest on our side of the border.
2: Rollins says her agency is also releasing millions of these sterile flies in Texas, and they're ramping up efforts to do this in Mexico as well.
1: Will, as we mentioned at the top, these are flesh-eating parasites. Like, can you tell us more about them?
2: Sure. The details can be a bit gruesome. The female screwworm flies lay their eggs in the wounds, sometimes in the mucous membranes. Then when they hatch, these maggots start feeding on the flesh. And we're primarily talking about cattle here, though this is also a concern for wildlife. I got a pretty vivid description from Edwin Burgess. He's a professor of veterinary entomology at the University of Florida. Take a listen.
4: Their mouth end is very sharpened, and their posterior end is very flat. And then along the outside of their body, they have these rigid hairs. They contract and expand, and they use those hairs as kind of grip to move through the tissues. And those rows of hairs take kind of a corkscrew shape.
2: So that's at least partly where the name screwworm comes from. Now, an infestation can be fatal, but Burgess says if it's caught early enough, you can treat this and the animal will survive. One challenge is that larvae can fall off a wound and burrow into the soil where they can hide out. So that's why you need to release massive numbers of sterile flies in an affected area to stamp them out.
1: Clearly, this is a risk for livestock and wildlife, but does it pose any immediate threat to humans?
2: Cases in humans do happen, though they are rare. And generally speaking, the risk is considered quite low, and it would only be for people in the immediate vicinity. And just to be clear, this isn't an infectious disease like a virus that someone catches and then spreads to someone else. The fly needs to find somewhere to lay its eggs. Federal officials and Burgess all stress the food chain is safe. Folks don't need to worry about finding these parasites in their meat. I spoke to Jason Sawyer, who is chief science officer for East Foundation. That's a nonprofit that operates ranches in South Texas. Overall, he feels pretty optimistic the U.S. can keep this from escalating.
5: You know, we've done it before. We can do it again. You just have to have the right tools in the toolbox.
2: Sawyer told me there have been active cases south of the border for months now. So, like others in his industry, they've been taking extra precautions and preparing in case they do find the screw worm in their cattle.
1: That's NPR health correspondent Will Stone. Thank you so much for speaking with us today.
2: You're welcome.
1: To St. Petersburg now, where Russia's political and business elite gathered for a marquee economic forum. It's a pet project of Russian President Vladimir Putin, and as NPR's Charles Maines reports, this year's meeting was shadowed by Ukraine.
6: For a gathering that claimed to be about building a stable future, its start was anything but. Irina Martinets, a local university student, tells me she woke up to a loud explosion early Wednesday. Ukrainian drones had struck an oil terminal not far from her apartment, sending a giant plume of smoke over the city, just as thousands of guests and Martinets, an event photographer, were set to arrive. Of course, the timing of the attack wasn't by accident, she says, and of course, it was scary.
7: История нелинейна.
6: The St. Petersburg International Economic Forum has long been associated with President Vladimir Putin, himself a native of this city. It's an event to showcase Russia as an emerging economic powerhouse, where traditions and technology not only meet, they're marketed. The Baranovsky Babushki, elderly women who were runners-up at the Eurovision Song Contest more than a decade ago, teamed with guests to their brand of Happy Pop. Robots marched alongside bureaucrats in pro forma blue suits, and Russia's 19th century literary giants were turned into literal giants for the hipster generation. Massive busts of writers like Dostoevsky and Tolstoy wearing shades, their famously scruffy beards now coiffed and cool. But for all the curiosities, cringe, and fun, the forum has taken on darker political baggage since Russia's full-scale invasion of Ukraine in 2022, with the Kremlin eager to show it's not cowed despite more than 4 years of all-out war and Western sanctions. In his plenary address, President Putin insisted the economy was in fundamentally good shape, ignoring signs of an impending recession, just as he insisted Russian forces were advancing in Ukraine, despite months of what battlefield maps showed to be incremental gains at best. The whole country is watching you, and the whole country is proud of you, said Putin, addressing his troops directly. Now get back to work, my brothers.
8: I think we are moving or approaching a very decisive phase of this conflict, because continuation as it is harms everybody.
6: Fyodor Lukyanov is editor of Russian Global Affairs magazine. He says most understand the war is at an impasse. Only Lukyanov says there's uncertainty over what happens next, a move towards diplomacy or escalation.
8: The question is in which form the breakthrough will come.
9: I do give a good hello from your friend, President Trump.
6: A White House official named Rodney Cook, President Trump's Commissioner of the Arts and man in charge of the White House Ballroom Project, also attended as part of a cultural roundtable. His trip, the first direct contact between Russian officials and the Trump administration in months. Kirill Dmitriev, the Kremlin's point man for negotiations with the White House, told me Cook's presence had reopened the door for U.S.-Russian cooperation on a range of issues, including Ukraine.
10: Having a representative of President Trump on culture here in St. Petersburg Forum was very positive. There are lots of areas whereby working together, we can make the world a better place.
6: Whether that's more Russian branding or a real possibility remains to be seen. Irina Martinets, the university student and photographer, says she, for one, would welcome peace. Of course, everyone is tired from the drones, economic crises, and a war with no end. I just want the best for my country because I love it, she adds, pointing at the stands around us, each one highlighting something Russia has to offer. Something else Russia could be. Charles Maines, NPR News, St. Petersburg.
1: Summer, a time to get outside and just breathe in all of that fresh air. But just as soon as you think you're out, good TV pulls you back in. Apologies to the Godfather there, but streaming and premium cable TV platforms have lined up a slew of major programs this month. So NPR critic at large, Eric Deggans, is here with a preview. Hi, Eric.
11: I heard what you did there. Should I do my Al Pacino?
12: They yes, put me back in. Just when I thought it was out.
1: Oh, that was good. That was good. Let's start with a series that just debuted Friday, a remake of the classic thriller film Cape Fear as a series on Apple TV. What can you tell us about it?
11: Well, it's definitely a high-profile project with legendary directors Martin Scorsese and Steven Spielberg as executive producers. And Scorsese directed a 1991 version of this film that was itself a remake of a 1962 thriller featuring Robert De Niro as Max Cady, this dangerous man who seeks revenge on the defense attorney he thinks deliberately got him sent to prison. Now, in Apple TV's version, Javier Bardem plays Cady as a bit more wily and sophisticated. He's released from prison after 17 years, and he's feeling some kind of way about his defense attorney, who's played by Amy Adams. Let's listen to his confrontation with her.
13: I had a good life once, too. Are you afraid of me?
14: Why would I be afraid of you?
11: So Cady realizes that Adams' character married the prosecutor that put him in jail, so he's feeling a little put out by it all.
1: I'm interested in that. We'll see how that goes. Next up is a documentary on the R&B band Earth, Wind, and Fire, airing on HBO tonight. Now, why does this one stand out to you? I mean, I love Earth, Wind, and Fire, so I can guess why it does.
11: There you go. Well, first of all, the title of this is Earth, Wind, and Fire, parentheses, to be celestial versus That's the Way of the World, in parentheses. And that's courtesy of the director, Amir Questlove Thompson. He's a well-known drummer, DJ, and producer who also directed an Oscar-winning documentary about the 1969 Harlem Cultural Festival, along with films on Sly Stone and the music on Saturday Night Live. He builds his films like a DJ. And in this case, he mixed in quotes from famous fans like former President Barack Obama. Let's listen to a clip of people talking about Earth, Wind, and Fire's hit song, September.
13: Once you strike that first note, there's something that happened.
11: And then you hear
13: that's when the funk starts. I'm saying to myself, if they can do that, what can I do?
11: So Earth, Wind, and Fire basically provided the soundtrack for Black America in the late 1970s, and Questlove's film shows how they combine these inspirational lyrics with powerful funk and this gigantic stage production that inspired everybody from Michael Jackson to Stevie Wonder, who said his hit I Wish was prompted by a different EWF song, Shining Star.
1: Another returning series is releasing its final season later this month. That's FX's The Bear. What's your take there?
11: So The Bear is another series that started strong but has seen increasing criticism. I mean, this story is centered on this driven chef, Carmi Brizzotto, who's determined to turn his family's hole-in-the-wall eatery into a Michelin-starred restaurant. The Bear can be frustrating because every season has episodes that are just captivating, but there have been fewer of them every year. So it makes a certain kind of sense that they're wrapping things up with 8 episodes that all drop at once on Hulu on June 25th. And it kind of shows the aftermath of Carmi's decision to step away from the restaurant.
1: This last show might be the oddest partnership yet. It's created by Curb Your Enthusiasm star Larry David, of whom I'm a huge fan, working with the production company founded by Barack and Michelle Obama. It's called Life, Larry, and the Pursuit of Unhappiness.
15: 44.
16: Yeah.
15: Can I put you down as my emergency contact?
16: Why would you do that?
15: Well, because if they see your name, they'll be more inclined to help.
16: Don't you know other people who like you?
15: No.
1: It comes out June 26th on HBO Max. What is this show all about?
11: Okay, well, the subtitle is An Almost History of America, and it's essentially a pre-taped series of comedy sketches that lampoon key moments in the country's history to commemorate America's 250th birthday. Now, I don't know how much direct impact the Obamas had on the comedy, but their Higher Ground Productions has been pretty smart about backing great content, including the Oscar-winning documentary American Factory and these widely watched films like Leave the World Behind on Netflix. So I'm hoping this will be a bold and maybe less chaotic tribute than some of the official celebrations we're hearing about. We'll see.
1: That's NPR critic at large, Eric Deggans. Thank you so much.
11: Thank you.
1: You're listening to Weekend Edition from NPR News. Energy analysts say demand is much to blame for increasing energy costs, with AI often the culprit. But where we get our electricity also changes how much we pay. As Radio IQ's Mason Adams and Roxy Todd report from both sides of the Virginia-West Virginia border.
17: At a food pantry in Montgomery County, Virginia, Samantha Sparks is picking up chicken, eggs, and peanut butter. Sparks works as a nurse, but still, her family is straining to keep up with bills.
18: I've made it in my family. It's like a game to us now. Who can turn off the most lights in the house and keep them off? Because it just keeps going up and up, and we're not doing anything different. We're actually using less, but the bill keeps going more.
19: Electricity costs in West Virginia and Virginia are at the national average, but they've been rising. A lot of that is because of the data center boom in Northern Virginia, says William Shobe, an economics professor emeritus at the University of Virginia.
20: They will be the single largest segment of electricity demand in Virginia. That's happened really fast. It caught us all by surprise.
19: Shobe says there's another factor that's driving up costs, and that's how we get our electricity.
20: Solar is now our cheapest new resource.
17: But solar isn't powering a lot of Appalachian communities. Instead, they're still using electricity generated by more labor-intensive coal. And when utility companies use coal instead of cheaper fuel sources like solar, costs go up. Jim Coatson is a volunteer with the Sierra Club in West Virginia.
21: Well, the market has clearly spoken.
17: He says renewable energy is cheaper to generate for utilities. We're standing on the side of a winding road outside Shenston, West Virginia, looking at the Harrison coal plant.
21: When there are lower cost sources of electricity available, these plants shut down.
19: But the Trump administration is trying hard to keep them running. The Department of Energy awarded $175 million for upgrades to coal plants across the Southeast.
17: Three of them are in West Virginia, where lawmakers recently passed a bill that makes it more difficult to close coal plants. It's part of Governor Patrick Morrisey's plan for more electricity.
22: And you know what that does? That will power America for the next half century and beyond.
19: West Virginia regulators want utilities to run their coal plants at 69% capacity to protect mining jobs. But that's too much, says Appalachian Power spokesperson George Porter.
23: All that does is increase costs for customers, and the goal is to try to keep costs down for our customers.
17: Porter says coal plants run more economically at just 40%.
19: And Appalachian Power is caught in a strange dilemma. They also provide electricity to parts of Virginia, which is moving away from coal. It has a state law that says utility companies have to stop using coal and all other fossil fuels by 2050.
23: It can be tricky. Virginia wants one thing, and they're pushing more renewables, and obviously West Virginia is a more coal-fired state, so that's what they're leaning toward.
19: It's unclear just how much the war in Iran will affect electricity prices, but pro-coal advocates say that along with data centers, it's yet another example of why it's so important to grow electricity production, including coal. Connor Bernstein is with the National Mining Association.
24: The demand reality and the reliability reality is you've got to have coal, and it's going to be here, and it's going to be essential for the foreseeable future.
17: Right now, this is a conversation about the future. As long as power demand from data centers keeps rising, utilities here will continue to rely on coal.
19: So for the moment, there's no relief from these rising power bills. For NPR News, I'm Mason Adams in Roanoke, Virginia.
17: And I'm Roxy Todd in Harrison County, West Virginia.
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3: I'm Windsor Johnston with these headlines. Lawmakers in the House this week are expected to take up a $70 billion bill to fund the Department of Homeland Security. The measure passed the Senate last week with no support from Democrats. Critics of the measure call it an ATM for ICE. Ebola continues to spread rapidly in the Democratic Republic of Congo, with new figures showing more than 450 confirmed cases. Health officials say that number is likely the tip of the iceberg. Investors will get a look at both inflation and the housing market this week. On Tuesday, the National Association of Realtors will release a report on existing home sales for the month of May. I'm Windsor Johnston, NPR News in Washington.

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1: This is Weekend Edition from NPR News. I'm Aisha Roscoe. Picture this, a device about the size of a sprinkler head, shooting out a thin beam of light and zapping mosquitoes right out of the air. Bye-bye, bug. You're done biting me. Well, last summer, the Chinese company Photon Matrix unveiled a laser prototype designed to target mosquitoes in flight. In a video posted to TikTok, the device kills mosquito after mosquito, each one disappearing in a tiny puff of smoke. Ross Anderson looked into the mosquito laser for The Atlantic, and he joins us now. Welcome to the program.
2: Thanks for having me.
1: All right, so when did you first see this video, and what was your reaction?
2: I feel like I was late night doom scrolling, and I was riveted because I'm one of these people, I don't know if you're like this too, Aisha, where mosquitoes just love me, like they will come for me. So I had to check into this.
1: You have the sweet blood that they want. Yeah.
2: That's right.
1: From your reporting, we know that this type of laser isn't a Chinese invention. Like, what's the story there?
2: This is actually an American invention. It was first dreamed up in the aughts when Bill Gates had kind of convened a group together to think about different ways to kill malaria-carrying mosquitoes. But it never really got off the ground.
1: Okay, so the Chinese inventors come in. How much would one of these models cost? And what do they do? They're on a much smaller scale.
2: They are. Theirs only has like a 6-meter range. I don't think it could make a meaningful dent in your backyard mosquitoes. Like maybe you could have it by your barbecue on a hot summer day. The Chinese model costs around $638, but they're not shipping them yet. They're not even in production.
1: Is this model like safe around like humans and pets? Like, do we have to worry about the lasers?
2: What they claim is that it specifically recognizes mosquitoes both by their size and the cadence of their wings.
1: Mm.
2: What they say is that like something as large as a person or a cat or a dog or even like a hummingbird, it's not going to shoot its little laser. You know, if it hit you in the arm, it's not going to do anything serious.
1: There are a lot of insects and bugs that we may like. Would there be a concern there? Like they would get the fireflies or the, you know, maybe a butterfly.
2: Well, you know, Aisha, in every war, there's collateral damage. What they say is that like mosquitoes have a very specific wing beat and that all of our fireflies and lightning bugs and butterflies will be safe.
1: But right now, it seems like a lot of this is still speculative.
2: Even though they're still speculative, it's on us, Aisha, to use our national platforms, our great magazine, and your great show to push forward the development of this technology that we all need very bad.
1: I'm sure that people want to get rid of mosquitoes in general. Are there other high-tech methods that you're aware of?
2: Yeah, and also I just want to pause and say, they're also like really deadly, right? They're the most dangerous animal to humans in the world. But yes, there are special fish that you can put in the pond that will like specifically target mosquito larvae. Really, more recently, a bunch of teams around the world have been developing genetically engineered mosquitoes that will come in and mate with the local population and produce offspring that either can't bite or can't mate. And in the laboratory, at least, they've brought some populations like crashing down inside of, you know, a few weeks.
1: And it would be good to have them. They can't bite or mate.
2: That's right. It's the last ones.
1: They just slowly starve.
2: Yeah,
1: they're the last one. That would be the ideal. But as much as we hate the mosquitoes, will it turn out if we kill them, we really needed them, you know, for something?
2: There certainly are birds and larger insects that feed on them, but in most ecosystems, like, there are other kind of prey that can fill that niche. I also heard that whenever you have virus carriers like this, that also plays a role in, like, remixing DNA across species, and so that maybe they're kind of adding to, like, sort of the aggregate natural creativity inside ecosystems, but I'm not sold on that. I'd need to see more evidence. The burden of proof is on the mosquito lovers to show that they're really ecologically necessary.
1: That's Ross Anderson, staff writer at The Atlantic. Thank you so much for joining us.
2: Thanks for having me on, Aisha. It was a blast.
1: The king was back in Tupelo this past week. Every year, Tupelo, Mississippi puts on Elvis Fest in the town where Elvis Presley was born. The event's crown jewel is a competition of Elvis lookalikes. And it's not just adults competing to be the champ. Kids get in on the action, too. Elise Gregg of the Gulf States Newsroom checked in with the next generation of Elvises.
3: It took Jeremiah Wilson about 6.5 hours to get from his home of Pineville, Louisiana, to the Elvis Presley birthplace in Tupelo.
4: How was the trip?
5: Very boring, but I had Elvis music playing, and I was bugging my mom with Elvis music and Elvis stuff, so it was great.
3: Wilson is 16. He's here with 20 other kids, aged 7 to 17. They don full makeup with jumpsuits and fake sideburns to bring the king to life on stage. For his performance, Wilson picked Suspicious Minds.

0: And it's not just singing, but copying performances to a T, including costumes, dance, and mannerisms. Wilson's tribute earned him second place. Wilson's mom, Piper Wilson, says he does a lot of homework. Some of Wilson's competitors are also his friends, she says, and they prepare together by phone.
1: They spend 2 to 3 hours every day studying documentaries, watching footage, film reel, helping each other out.
0: One of those friends is RJ Hersey of Bloomington, Illinois. The 14-year-old has been doing tribute performances for about 4 years. His favorite thing about Elvis?
2: How kind he really was, and, you know, he was very giving.
0: He took first place and wrapped the youth competition with another Elvis classic.

0: And a lot of these young tribute artists, including Hersey, use their skills to perform at nursing homes. Wilson says he loves showing off for the folks who remember Elvis.
1: They're always shouting for me. They're like, come on, Elvis. You know, it's so sweet.
0: For this next generation of Elvis performers, making people smile is the best way to pay tribute to the king. For NPR News, I'm Elise Gregg in Tupelo, Mississippi.
2: The British TV show Rivals revels in not being subtle.
3: Welcome to the naughtiest show on television.
2: A titillating romp through the ranks of the English upper classes, the series is based on the novels of Jilly Cooper. Set in the cutthroat world of 1980s commercial television, the season one finale ended with media baron Lord Tony Battingham getting whacked on the head with a golden statuette.
4: Rumors of my demise have been greatly exaggerated. Which one of you greased the front steps, huh?
2: Now the ruthless lord, played by David Tennant, is out for revenge in season two. But one of the biggest surprises of the show has been the emergence of, well, a very unlikely sex symbol.
5: Well, listen, I'm a man who's like pushing 50, and I had a wig on and a moustache. You know, there's a lot of sexy men in this show, and Freddie isn't meant to be one of them.
2: That's Danny Dyer, who plays Freddie Jones, a self-made millionaire. He's fallen in love with Lizzie Vericker, played by Katherine Parkinson.
6: I can't stop thinking about you.
7: Me too.
6: It's like a beautiful dream I had.
2: Dyer says his character is about making kindness sexy.
5: So it's not about having a six-pack or being ripped and all that sort of stuff. Yes, the man's got money, that can be attractive, but he's actually a really kind soul, and Freddie and Lizzie are soulmates. They're so meant to be together, and that's what makes it so intriguing and so, it's sort of heart.

0: because they see that their marriages are so difficult for them?
1: Don't know. I just think it's a surprise that people are rooting for that relationship so much, because it is about love and it's about two people that shouldn't be together but should at the same time. So, you know, the fact that they've really pushed Freddie and Lizzie's story more, because if you do read the books, you know, sort of Freddie and Lizzie, they sort of flit in and out. They're not really sort of the main part. So it was just really the reaction of the audience that really made the writers go, well, we need to really sort of like explore this just a little bit more, you know, and just try and see how interesting this is, you know, because it really is interesting, you know. They're good people, especially my character Freddie. You know, he's very working class. You know, I'm sort of representing the working classes, and I'm really proud of that.
0: Talk to me about that. One of the big themes of the show is class, and you grew up in a working class family. How significant is the class system in the UK today?
1: Well, it's very apparent, and more than ever. You know, there's a lot of division going on at the moment, and I think it's not just here. I think in America the same. It's like it's a sort of divide and conquer thing going on. You know, as long as we're all arguing with each other, we're not pointing our fingers at the right people. You know, it's like, I think in Rivals we're really capturing that, especially in the 80s, and it's like, I'm the richest one in it, but yet I don't have status in a sense of, because of the way of my accent. But he's a highly intelligent man, Freddie. And you'll learn as series two goes on, I speak about 5 different languages, which was very difficult for me as an actor, by the way, like, because I barely speak English. I'm sort of riding about on a horse as well. Never rid a horse in my life. And all of a sudden, I'm like, I'm playing polo. And I'm like, you know, like, how on earth am I going to get through this? I just hope they don't ask me to speak Japanese while I'm on a horse, because that's too much.
0: Yeah. Well, you talked about the cast, because the show, like, it focuses on the rivalry between the characters, Lord Tony Battingham and then Rupert Campbell Black, played by Alex Hassel. I mean, what was it like acting with them, but also, like, being immersed in the 80s, right? Like, because that's the other part of this, yeah.
1: I loved it. Listen, I was born in 1977, so I remember the 80s very well. Yeah. There's lots of photographs of me as a kid, like, sort of having my nappy, like, diaper change with, like, an ashtray next to my head and a cigarette in it, you know what I mean? Like, everybody smoked, everybody drank, big shoulder pads, you know, like, you know, it was like a mad decade, the 80s. I don't think any other decade, I don't know, the 60s has got something about it, you know, the 70s as well, but there was something about the 80s where everything was bigger.
0: We talked about your working class background, but I understand that you do have some royal blood, like you're related to a king.
1: Well, I did a show called Who Do You Think You Are, which is where you of, you know, they trace your ancestry. And I knew nothing about my ancestry, but yeah, it turns out my blood goes back to, look, it goes right back to like King Edward III. Mm-hmm. So it's a direct line. And also, like, the one who's more interesting to me was a guy called Thomas Cromwell, who was Henry VIII's right-hand man. So he's my 15-time great-grandfather.
0: Wow.
1: And he was played by an actor called Mark Rylance in a show called Wolf Hall. Now, I'm destined to play this man. Now, I love him more than the royal thing, because this guy came from nothing in the 16th century, and he rose through the ranks. He went to Florence, he learned the language, he became a lawyer, and he became Henry VIII's right-hand man. Anyway, my man, my 15-times great-grandfather, became far too powerful. And so all the aristocrats, they had enough of him, and they convinced Henry to kill him and sort of chop his head off. And he regretted it ever since. Henry VIII was never the same.
0: Oh, my gosh. There was a lot going on with your
1: ancestors.
0: My mom
1: was so good, Aisha. I went on and done a spin-off show called Danny Dyer's Right Royal Family, like, because I'm related to, like, William the Conqueror and all that. It's, like, mental.
0: Oh, my gosh. So then they got to let you play Cromwell with all of that.
1: Well, I need to play Cromwell at some point. I mean, maybe do like a stage version. That would be my ultimate role, to play Thomas Cromwell at some point in my life.
0: Well, you know, I mean, I did just want to ask you. I mean, obviously, this show is not a documentary. It's entertainment. It's based on novels. But having said that, what do you think an American audience will learn about British high society, but also British working class people from a show like this?
1: Well, I really hope they get something from it. Listen, I know that, you know, the Americans, they love, like, Bridgerton, they love Downton Abbey, Alexander, and, you know, there's certain shows that have really hit in America, and I mean, I would love to come across the pond, and, you know, like I said, I've been around a long time, and I think I've done some good work in the UK. I've also done some, like, rubbish stuff as well, like, as you do, you got to pay bills.

0: But the thing about this is that this show is very authentic in the sense of we're not trying to hide what the 80s were. I think a lot of shows now, they're so frightened to make, you know, anything controversial, or, you know, they don't upset anybody. So what we've done with Rivals is it's an honest depiction. Of course, we're sending it up a little bit, but it's also highlighting, like, you know, even in the mid-80s, like, a long time ago, like, nothing much has changed, really, other than the fact that people vape now instead of smoking.
1: Yeah.
0: You know what I mean? But other than that, there's still the political side of things, and there ain't much change, and it's such a shame. I really hope that we can, you know, sort the world out somehow, darling, I tell you.
1: That's Danny Dyer. He plays Freddie Jones in Rivals. Season 2 is now streaming on Hulu. Thank you so much for joining us.
0: What a pleasure it's been.

0: 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I'm Aisha Roscoe.
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0: From NPR News in Washington, D.C., this is Weekend Edition. I'm Aisha Roscoe. Good morning. This week, Maine voters will choose the Democratic nominee for a hotly contested Senate seat. A frontrunner is facing accusations about his past. We have the latest. Nurses and PAs are suing the Trump administration over a decision to lower caps on student loans. They say the move will harm patients. And for the Tonys tonight, a look at all that Broadway merch.
6: You have to hold it at the very end of the fan.
0: It's Sunday, June 7th. News is next.
7: Live from NPR News in Washington, I'm Windsor Johnston. President Trump says he's confident Iran will eventually agree to a U.S.-brokered peace deal despite ongoing resistance from leaders in Tehran.
8: They're proud. There are things they never thought they'd be doing that they're going to have to do. They've got no choice. And it takes a little while. You know, you're talking about 47 years of getting away with whatever they wanted. I mean, this should have been done long ago.
7: Trump speaking on NBC. His comments come as negotiations continue to end the conflict, are now entering their fourth month. While both sides have repeatedly extended a ceasefire first reached in April, recent military exchanges near the Strait of Hormuz have raised concerns about the stability of the truce. Secretary of State Marco Rubio told House lawmakers last week that the military operation has concluded. Israel has carried out airstrikes in Beirut's southern suburbs, marking the first attack on the Lebanese capital since a U.S.-brokered ceasefire took effect. NPR's Jana Raff reports Israel is also expanding evacuation warnings across parts of southern Lebanon as it threatens additional strikes.
3: Israel hit the southern suburbs of Beirut, according to Lebanon state media. The Israeli military said it was in response to Hezbollah targeting northern Israel. And the Israeli military has also issued new warnings for the major city of Tyre in southern Lebanon. Here in Tyre, there's only one part of what was a thriving coastal city that is not under the threat of attack. It's the ancient part near the ancient port, and it is full of thousands of displaced people. There are Israeli warplanes overhead, but people here still seem relaxed because there's nowhere else they can flee. Jane Araf, NPR News, in Tyre, Lebanon.
7: A massive luxury development backed by President Trump's son-in-law, Jared Kushner, is facing growing resistance in Albania. NPR's Rob Schmitz reports Kushner is proposing to build a resort on top of an environmentally protected coastal area.
9: Every night for the past week, thousands of Albanians have marched along the main thoroughfare in the capital, Tirana, each time ending up in front of Prime Minister Edi Rama's office to protest his government's lack of transparency surrounding Kushner's project on a wildlife preserve. At a protest yesterday at the proposed site of the resort in Zvernich, Albi Batozi was among hundreds concerned about the project.
10: Because it will not be for me, it will be just for that 1% of millionaires.
9: This past week, state prosecutors froze the bank accounts of a landholding company tied to the resort. Rob Schmitz, NPR News, Albania.
7: This is NPR. More than a million people lined the streets of Madrid today, waving flags and banners to welcome Pope Leo. He greeted the crowds as he made his way through the city in his Pope Mobile on the second day of his official visit to the country. During his sermon, Pope Leo urged worshipers to express their faith by helping others, saying God identifies with the poor, the downtrodden, and those who are alone and forsaken. During his visit, Leo will also address the Spanish Parliament and meet with survivors of sexual abuse within the Catholic Church. Federal agricultural officials and the livestock industry in South Texas are on high alert for additional cases of a parasite called the New World screwworm. NPR's Will Stone reports it's the first detection in that state since the 1960s.
11: The New World screwworm is a parasitic fly that lays its eggs in the wounds of livestock and other animals and feeds on their flesh. It was a devastating pest for the cattle industry in the 1900s before a massive eradication program largely vanquished the fly from the U.S. Jason Sawyer, chief science officer for East Foundation, a nonprofit and ranching operation, says his industry has been preparing for this.
12: It is a threat that can be mitigated and ultimately eradicated. You know, we've done it before, we can do it again.
11: The eradication strategy largely relies on releasing millions of sterile male flies that mate with wild females, which causes the population to decline over time. Will Stone, NPR News.
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0: 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I'm Aisha Roscoe.
1: The whole point of these stories is to make sure we're not talking about healthcare. It's to make sure we're not talking about raising taxes on the rich. It's to make sure we're not talking about getting money out of politics.
0: That's Graham Plattner. He's competing to be the Democrat in Maine's U.S. Senate race this year. And what he was talking about with our colleague Steve Mistler at Maine Public is a number of revelations about his past. That's where we'll start this morning with NPR senior political correspondent Tamara Keith. Hi there, Tam.
2: Hello, Aisha.
0: Democrats and unaffiliated Maine voters who choose to vote in the Democratic primary will decide the party's Senate nominee Tuesday. What have these reports about Plattner said, and what does it mean for his campaign?
2: Yeah, so this started with offensive old Reddit posts that he deleted. Then last fall, there was a firestorm over a skull and crossbones tattoo he got on his chest in 2007. He swore he didn't know the symbol was associated with the Nazis and got it covered with a wolf tattoo. Then last weekend, it came out that his wife revealed that early in their marriage, she caught him sexting with a number of other women. Plattner is fighting back and also explaining that a lot of his behavior was the result of difficulty adjusting to life after his military service. And so far, high-profile progressives who have endorsed him are sticking with him. But this swirl certainly has Democrats who had placed a lot of hope on beating Maine Republican Susan Collins in November asking if there will be more shoes to drop.
0: Well, I mean, I have to ask, does any of this really matter in the age of Trump?
2: Yeah, a lot of these Plattner controversies came out when there was still time for Democrats to change course. And the state's Governor Janet Mills did get into the race, and she aired ads hitting him on his Reddit posts. But Plattner already had so much grassroots support, her campaign really didn't take hold, and she suspended it at the end of April. She was quoted in a local paper last week, reminding people that her name is still on the ballot, but she isn't actively campaigning. And Republicans in Texas just nominated Ken Paxton, the state attorney general, whose long list of scandals and alleged corruption and personal indiscretions were a central theme of millions of dollars in campaign ads against him. There's a bit of a mood now among party loyalists that purity tests are a thing of the past. But in Maine, at least, the race in November is going to be decided by independent voters and older women who are key demographics in this state. And despite all the nothing matters anymore discourse, there are a number of high-profile candidates in recent years from both parties who lost or dropped out under the weight of their scandals.
0: Voters in California cast their primary ballots this past Tuesday. We're still waiting for the results. What more have we learned since polls closed?
2: Yeah, so California has this top two primary system, so candidates, regardless of party, run in the same primary. In the governor's race, former Democratic congressman and HHS secretary Javier Becerra has secured a spot on the November ballot. We learned that. But the second spot is still up in the air. Former Fox News host Steve Hilton is currently in second place, with ballots still being counted. And Tom Steyer, the billionaire progressive populist, is in a close third. We're also waiting on results in the LA mayor's race and quite a few congressional contests.
0: Remind us, why does California take so long to count the ballots?
2: Yeah, the bulk of Californians now vote by mail, and any ballot postmarked by Election Day and received within a week gets counted. This election, a lot of Democrats waited until the last minute to turn in their ballots, so we saw a red mirage. Republicans voted early, so those ballots were counted first, and they skewed far more Republican than those that are still very slowly being counted.
0: Steve Buyer is a former congressman from Indiana who was convicted of insider trading in 2023. He left Congress in 2011. Why did President Trump pardon him on Thursday?
2: Trump cited a long list of Republican lawmakers who advocated on the former congressman's behalf. And it is certainly part of a pattern from Trump of granting pardons or commutations to well-connected individuals convicted of white-collar crimes. You know, this comes in a moment when a lot of voters feel like the system is rigged in favor of the rich and powerful. And you can see where they get that impression.
0: That's NPR's Tamara Keith. Thank you so much for joining us.
2: You're welcome, Aisha.
0: Since the U.S. captured Venezuelan President Nicolas Maduro in January, Venezuela has been steadily producing and exporting more oil, recently hitting a seven-year high. It adds up to billions of dollars in revenue, and it's being controlled by the United States. Both countries have promised transparency, but there are a lot of unanswered questions. Joining us now is Roxana Vigil. She's a fellow with the Council on Foreign Relations and previously served as a senior sanctions policy advisor at the U.S. Treasury Department. Thank you so much for being with us.
3: Thank you, Aisha.
0: President Trump has said that proceeds from selling Venezuelan oil would be, quote, used to benefit the people of Venezuela and the United States. Where is the money going, and how is this all working?
3: Yeah, so based on the research that I have done into some of the data that is out there, we have a sense of where some of the oil exports that the U.S. government is controlling is going, but we don't understand yet what the money flows look like because the Trump administration has not shared any comprehensive information. The little that we do know is largely based from congressional testimony from Secretary Rubio and other Trump administration officials that essentially have said the billions of dollars that are flowing through the system at first went through an account in Qatar. It's not clear how that was set up, but Secretary Rubio said that was a short-term mechanism, and what's replaced that is a longer-term mechanism that the U.S. Treasury is controlling. And based on my calculations, which looked at how much oil has been exported out of Venezuela in the first 4 months since January 3rd, and looking at the price of oil and the discount that Venezuelan oil is sold at, because it is a heavier, more sour oil, my estimate is that about $8 billion worth of oil has been exported just in the first 4 months, January through April.
0: Do we know, like, how much the U.S. is taking, or if the U.S. is taking a portion of that money?
3: We don't have any of that information because the Trump administration hasn't shared it. We would need to know the terms of the agreements that the U.S. government has entered into or has been a party to related to these deals. And just to be clear, my estimate of $8 billion is a floor, meaning that it is likely more, but we just aren't going to have that information until that's provided by the government.
0: You wrote a piece recently arguing that the oil money could be entrenching a corrupt regime in Venezuela. Can you explain that?
3: At the heart of the humanitarian, economic, and political crisis that we've seen unfold in Venezuela over the last decade, which has caused over 7 million Venezuelans to flee their country, really a destabilizing force in the region. At the heart of that is corruption. So without accountability, without oversight mechanisms, it's hard to imagine a lot of these funds that are flowing back to Venezuela not feeding right back into those corrupt structures. And so that's the big concern.
0: But is there a better way to do this, to let Venezuela make money from its oil reserves, but make sure that it's to help rebuild the country and not supporting a corrupt regime?
3: Yeah, I mean, if we take a big step back, I don't think the U.S. government should be controlling another foreign sovereign country's resources. But the U.S. government does have a lot of influence in Venezuela right now. More influence than I think the U.S. government has ever had. How is it using that influence? It is using that influence to get very narrow economic concessions out of the interim president, who is the number two for Nicolas Maduro, who was removed on January 3rd. Everyone else that was part of that dictatorship is still there. And there's no incentive for them to change the way that they run the country without a push, really, from the U.S. government for them to make the political changes that need to be made, which includes an election and includes steps towards a transition back to democracy. But that is not how the U.S. government is using its influence right now.
0: And people around the world are facing higher fuel prices and inflation because of the war in Iran. could Venezuela help fill that gap? Like, does it have the capability to do that?
3: If you take a step back and look at the global oil picture, what Venezuela is producing, which is just over 1 million barrels per day, is a very small amount of the global oil demand. So it's about 1%. Even though for Venezuela, it is a lot, like you mentioned earlier, it's a 7-year high. But because it is such a small amount, it's not going to meaningfully change the shortages because of the war in Iran. With that said, most of the oil exports from Venezuela have gone to the United States, to the Gulf refineries. And the second biggest market is India. India is a big economy, important partner. So it is an important source for those economies and for the economies that can receive Venezuelan crude. But big picture, it's just still producing a very small amount.
0: That's Roxana Vigil, a fellow with the Council on Foreign Relations. Thank you so much for joining us.
3: Thank you.

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4: Windsor Johnston with these headlines. Lawmakers in the House this week are expected to take up a $70 billion bill to fund the Department of Homeland Security. The measure passed the Senate last week with no support from Democrats. President Trump has pardoned former Indiana Congressman Stephen Bowyer, who served nearly 2 years in prison after being convicted of insider trading. Prosecutors said he used non-public information to make stock trades after leaving Congress and working out as a consultant. The NBA Finals shift to New York on Monday, with the Knicks holding a 2-0 lead over the Spurs. New York won both games in San Antonio, including a 1-point victory in Game 2. I'm Windsor Johnston, NPR News in Washington.

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1: This is Weekend Edition from NPR News. I'm Aisha Roscoe. Organizations representing nurses and PAs, those are physician assistants and associates, are suing the U.S. Department of Education. They say a new rule capping annual federal student loans will not only harm their members, but also aggravate healthcare shortages across the country. Todd Pickard is the president of the American Academy of Physician Associates, one of the groups suing. He's also a practicing PA in Texas. Welcome to the program.
2: Well, thank you very much, Aisha. It's my pleasure to be here.
1: Could you start by explaining what this new rule is and how it applies to nurses and PAs?
2: The Department of Education has decided that certain degree plans will qualify for what they call the professional loan limits, which is a higher tier of federal fund for loans. And that other group will be in the non-professional tier, which is a lower limit. And historically, PAs and nurses have fit in the professional category with the higher loan limits because we do meet the three-tiered test that Congress created years ago in statute about what defines a professional degree. So what this means is that folks will not be able to get the amount of loans that they need to cover their education and their living expenses while they are training.
1: How much is the average cost of a physician associate's education?
2: The median is somewhere between $90,000 and $110,000 a year. But for example, if you look at a school in Texas that's close to where I live, they look at the cost of not only tuition, but housing, food, supplies, books, and everything else that the student has to have. And it's $160,000 to get through the entire program, which is about 2.5 years. I think what people forget is that we're not just talking about tuition. When you're in PA school, you're working in the program 60 to 80 hours a week. You have to live off of your loans because you are unable to hold any kind of part-time job. And so it's really critically important to remember that. You know, when I graduated very long ago in 1998, I've been a PA for 28 years, my loans were $87,000. So applying the new loan limits today, I would be short about $37,000.
1: Yeah. And just to clarify, what are the new loan limits?
2: So for the lower tier, it is $20,500 per year, and then a total of $50,000.
1: Mm. And what is a physician associate's role in healthcare today?
2: Oh, that's an amazing question. What don't we do?
1: Okay.
2: PAs, I work in oncology, so I like to talk about PAs as the stem cells. Basically, we can turn into anything that is needed. We fill in gaps and we can pivot and become whatever the healthcare system needs. But PAs make medical diagnosis, they formulate treatment plans, they prescribe, they write orders, they perform procedures, they educate patients, they refer to other professionals, they work in teams with physicians and nurses and others. Basically, when you are being seen by a PA, you are getting medical care that you would not be able to tell is different than anybody else giving you medical care.
1: Has this role expanded over the years, especially when, you know, places are dealing with like doctors shortages and what have you?
2: Absolutely. You know, when I started at my employer almost 30 years ago, there were probably about 15 PAs in the entire institution. My institution is 27,000 employees. 500 of those are PAs. An additional 800 are types of advanced practice nurses. So it's interesting, at my institution, half of the medical providers are physician, and the other half of medical providers are PAs and nurse practitioners. So we have to have all healthcare providers doing the work that they can do. There's around 200,000 PAs currently practicing in the United States in every area, every specialty.
1: Given that there are doctor shortages across the country, especially in rural areas, what's your response to the argument that some students who are studying to be a PA or a nurse should try to be a doctor instead?
2: You know, that's a really interesting question. And I think it really comes down to people making choices about how they want to practice and what kind of career they want to have. What's interesting about PAs is that we have incredible job flexibility that physicians and nurse practitioners do not. They get tied into one specialty or one population of care, and PAs can go from pediatrics to surgery to general practice to emergency medicine. It's a calling to medicine, but with this opportunity to say, hey, I'm very interested in doing all these different types of things. I don't want to be locked into just one type of practice for the next 50 years. So it's really about people making choices of what they want to do and how they want to live their lives. Right now, the United States has a shortage of healthcare providers, period, the end. We have more people without insurance or under insurance. We have patients who are living longer. We have more mental health, more diabetes, more obesity, more hypertension, more cancer, which is what I'm specialized in. So this is a time when the government should be investing in healthcare, not divesting. You know, we need to make sure that we have PAs, nurses, nurse practitioners, pharmacists, physicians. We need everybody.
1: That's Todd Pickard. He's a PA in Texas and the president of the American Academy of Physician Associates. Thank you so much for speaking with us.
2: It's my pleasure. Thank you.
1: In a statement to NPR, Ellen Keast, the Ed Department's press secretary for higher education, noted the rise in tuition over the last two decades and says the Trump administration is, quote, ending a system that pushed students into debt and is promoting access to high quality education that serves students, not institutional bottom lines. If you looked at the sky last night and thought to yourself, wow, those two stars are really bright and really big, congratulations, you probably caught an early glimpse of the planets Venus and Jupiter in their closest alignment for years. Venus and Jupiter are sharing what's being called a cosmic kiss. Though they're actually hundreds of millions of miles apart, the planets will appear so close in the night sky that if you stretch out your hand, your pinky might just barely fit between them. This is called a conjunction, and it's the best conjunction for Jupiter and Venus that the Northern Hemisphere will see until 2028. If you want to catch this cosmic kiss, look to the west about 45 minutes after sunset. How long the kiss is visible will depend on exactly where you are on Earth. If you're somewhere without much light pollution from cities, you might be able to catch it up to 2 hours after the sun goes down. Venus and Jupiter will be closest to Earth and most visible to us tomorrow and Tuesday. But you can still catch these planetary lovebirds until June 11th. Opposition fighters in Syria toppled the Assad regime more than a year ago. But shockwaves from that sudden change are still rippling through northeastern Syria, where Syrian government forces retook territory that had been controlled by Syrian Kurds for more than a decade. NPR's Jane Arraf takes us there.
3: This school courtyard in the city of Qamishli is filled with kids. But they're not students. They're from displaced families living in public schools, which have been closed since January. For 12 years after breaking away from regime control, this part of Syria was a unique, autonomous, Kurdish-led region. But in January, Turkish-backed forces of the new Syrian government advanced on Kurdish-held territory, displacing more than 100,000 people who still can't go home.
4: There are a couple dozen children here, although it sounds like a lot more, and it's like a constant blur of motion. There are boys playing soccer with a mud-covered ball. And in the middle of all of this, there's a little girl in a fuzzy pink jacket with her blonde hair tied up in sort of like a ponytail spout.
3: Inside the entrance to the school, her father has a small table selling snacks.
5: As a joking nickname, they call her Trump. What Trump wish me?
3: Because she's blonde like Trump. She's a very good child, he says of the two-year-old. Her real name is Barfi. He doesn't want to give his name because he's afraid of Syrian government forces. As for the real Trump, the U.S. president, the displaced shopkeeper says he used to like him, but now he doesn't anymore.
1: He sold us. You saw what he did to us.
3: He means the U.S. giving the green light to the Syrian government's advance against the Kurds. The Kurds fought alongside the U.S. to defeat ISIS. But after Turkish-backed fighters toppled the Syrian regime in late 2024, the U.S. said it didn't need the Kurds' help anymore. The new Syrian government, headed by a one-time Al-Qaeda commander, wants the Kurds and oil on their territory to be part of the new Syria. In the school courtyard, the shopkeeper uses a dangerous-looking configuration of live cables attached to the battery to pump up the flat tire of an ancient red Nissan pickup. There are black flames painted along the sides of the truck. Allah, God, is stenciled in flowing white Arabic script on the windshield. He says he packed 15 people into the vehicle when they fled the displacement camp in January as government forces approached.
1: We've been squeezed, all the children on the top of us in the back the truck.
3: Most families here are from the Kurdish city of Afrin. Originally forced out in 2018 when the Turkish military invaded with ground forces and fighter jets. It's cold and uncomfortable, and after 8 years of living in camps, hard to imagine a future. There are families here, though, that have been through worse. Saeed Mustafa, who's 63, says he and his wife, Sabah Biro, didn't have a car and were among the last to leave the camp. They had been looking for their 15-year-old daughter, who had heart surgery a year ago.
1: In 2 hours, they have to be displaced out of Sudan. This is why the daughter, she was not with them, and they couldn't find her. And since then, we completely lost the contact with her. So they don't know if she is killed, what happened to her.
3: Mustafa shows us a photo on his phone of Zainab, their only daughter.
6: Zainab Saeed Muhammad.
3: She's smiling, and she's looks like a very peaceful place. She's out there, trees behind her. She's dressed in a checked shirt, and it's a big smile on her face. Her parents say they were told she might have joined Kurdish fighters and then killed in an ambush. But they say the ambush took place before they spoke to her by phone.
1: She said, what's important for us, if she is martyr, to bring the body so we know.
3: 3 weeks later, they were told Zainab had joined Kurdish forces and was killed fighting. The teenager was given a martyr's burial. The family's departure from the camps was not coordinated between the Syrian government and Kurdish forces, just families fleeing for their lives.
1: They fled in the night and they were running, they were under the bombardment, they have to sometimes lie on the ground.
3: Biro says she couldn't walk anymore and told her husband to leave her. He refused. They finally got a ride in a truck carrying sheep, sitting on a urine-covered truck bed wedged in between the animals. Here they live in a bare classroom with foam mattresses and blankets in a neat pile. There are boxes of rice and lentils and even pots from an Iraqi Kurdish charity. But there's no fuel to cook it with, not even scraps of wood.
1: As an alternative, if he can't find the wood, he breaks some fabric, some old clothes, and he puts the gasoline there. A little bit, you know, to light up, to use it as a heater.
3: They apologize for not being able to serve tea. Outside, there's a group of young boys hanging around. Hassan Hussein, who's 10, tells us some of the terrible things he's seen. They're all dead, he says repeatedly, without explaining. His aunt, Gulistan Rashid, who helps run the shelter, says he and other children are traumatized by burned bodies they saw on the road during fighting that toppled the Assad regime 2 years ago. Asked about the future, the kids seem to find it hard to imagine. They're still struggling with the recent past. Jane Araf, NPR News, Qamishli, northeastern Syria.
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10: Scientists continue to warn about climate change, dangerous pollutants, and the ongoing loss of species. But here in Virginia, there's a small story of survival and hope. Sandy Hausman reports from Sussex County, where an endangered bird is coming back.
11: About 150 years before the American Revolution, settlers arriving on our shores found an amazing sight. 90 million acres of pine forest stretching from what's now southeastern Virginia to Florida and Texas. Those trees would become an engine for the British Navy, supplying pitch to seal boat hulls and tar to grease wagon axles. Scientist Brian Van Eerden with the Nature Conservancy says farmers cut down more trees to grow crops, and another animal kept longleaf pines from coming back.
12: Feral hogs that were throughout the coastal plain in the 1700s, 1800s, they foraged heavily on the seeds of longleaf pine and seedlings of longleaf pine, and then removal of fire. Longleaf pine is a species that is designed to thrive and survive in the environment of fire. If you take that away, other species like loudleaf pine will outcompete longleaf. Over the course of 400 years, that forest went down to just 200 trees that we could account for.
11: The destruction took a toll on species that depended on longleaf pines, like the red cockaded woodpecker. A cockade was a ribbon rosette that military men wore on their hats. These small birds are speckled with black and white feathers, but the males have a dash of red on their heads. They're also known for their industrious ways. Teams of woodpeckers create cavities in trees over months or years, providing a safe space for nesting. As the forest declined, so did the birds, their numbers falling to about 200 after Hurricane Hugo hit. Again, Brian Van Eerden with the Nature Conservancy.
12: The Francis Mary National Forest had the largest population of red-cockaded woodpeckers range-wide. And then the hurricane came through and just leveled the forest. And then they're exposed to the elements, and they're also exposed to predation. So getting birds into cavities, really important for population stability and growth.
11: That's when scientists began creating cavities in trees to house red-cockaded woodpeckers.
12: That's a matter of a human establishing an RCW cavity in the course of a couple of hours, which is a lot shorter than an RCW. It could take 2 years for an RCW, a group of RCWs, to excavate a cavity.
11: And the birds caught one other lucky break when the largest producer of timber in the U.S., International Paper, decided to sell their land in Virginia. That allowed the Nature Conservancy to buy 5,000 acres. Now they're doing controlled burns, thinning out some loblolly pines, planting longleafs, so more sun can reach the forest floor. As a diversity of plants returned, more insects appeared. Ants, beetles, caterpillars, cockroaches, and spiders. A buffet for the birds nesting above. Today, ornithologist Chance Hines scales trees in the Piney Grove Preserve in Sussex County between Richmond and Hampton Roads. He gently removes baby birds from their nests so he can weigh them and attach tiny leg bands for future identification. The parents are none too happy, but they quickly return to feed their babies once Hines has put them back.
13: They're still pretty pink. They don't have a lot of feathers for treating, just starting to come out of the tail, which is what happens on day six.
11: The babies struggle against the intruder, sometimes falling asleep, exhausted, in his hands. But they don't seem to be harmed in any way, and Hines predicts a record number of nestlings, more than 50, will survive. Already, the Center for Conservation Biology at William & Mary counts about 150 birds in the area, up from 8 25 years ago. I'm Sandy Hausman.
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0: I'm Winsor Johnston with these headlines. Legislation that would limit President Trump's power to continue directing military action against Iran is heading to the Senate. The House voted last week to invoke the War Powers Act. The bill passed with the help of a few Republicans. Police and anti-ICE protesters clashed again late last night outside an immigration detention center in northern New Jersey. Immigration advocacy groups say the detainees inside the private prison have been on a hunger strike since last month. Golden Tempo won the Belmont Stakes in upstate New York on Saturday, the last leg of horse racing's Triple Crown. The colt won the Kentucky Derby last month. I'm Winsor Johnston, NPR News in Washington.

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1: This is Weekend Edition from NPR News. I'm Aisha Roscoe, and it's time to play the puzzle. Joining us is Will Shortz. He's puzzle editor of the New York Times and puzzle master of Weekend Edition. How's it going, Will?
2: I am doing great. How are you, Aisha?
1: I am good. And Will, today you're joining us from another location than you usually join us because you're doing some puzzle master work out there in the world.
2: That's right. You know, it's a tough job.
1: It's a tough job, but somebody has to do it. And Will, you're the one. Will, please remind us of last week's challenge.
2: Yes, it came from Mike Reese, who's a longtime writer and showrunner for The Simpsons. Name a classic song with a two-word title, five-letter first word and three-letter second word. Then drop the first letter, add an R after what is now the first letter, and the result will be the names of two countries, one after the other. Well, the song is Piano Man by Billy Joel. Drop the P and insert that R and you get Iran and Oman.
1: There were just under 700 correct entries this week. Our winner is Jocelyn Tutak of Portland, Oregon. Congratulations, Jocelyn.
3: Thanks so much.
1: So how did you figure out this week's answer?
3: So I was looking for countries that where the second letter was R, and I always rely on the old Animaniacs Countries of the World song. So just sang through that, Iran seemed like potential, and I noodled around till I got Piano, and Piano Man Oman popped out.
1: Oh, wow. Okay. And so we were talking earlier. You've been listening to the puzzle a long time.
3: I have. For about as long as I can remember, I used to listen as a kid with my parents on Sunday mornings, and now I listen with my kids.
1: Tell your kids to tell all their friends and their friends' friends so we can get this next generation also addicted to the puzzle.
2: Absolutely. It's a good addiction.
1: Yes, it's the best addiction, right? What do you do when you're not playing the puzzle?
3: I am the president of a great nonprofit called the Society for Conservation GIS. It's like a professional organization for people who make maps in support of conservation.
1: Oh, that is awesome. Are you ready to play the puzzle?
3: Not in the least, but let's do it.
1: You are ready, I'm telling you. Take it away, Will.
2: All right, Jocelyn and Aisha, this is a good two-person puzzle, so both of you jump in. As you probably know, the NBA Finals are going on now. Game 3 between the Knicks and the Spurs is tomorrow night. So today I brought a puzzle based on NBA team names. Here's your first one. The name of what NBA team is an anagram of parrots, P-A-R-R-O-T-S? They are extinct dinosaurs.
3: Oh, Raptors. The Raptors.
2: Raptors. Good job. The name of what NBA team is an anagram of Thrones, T-H-R-O-N-E-S?
3: Thrones. Let's see. Hornets.
2: Hornets. Good one. The name of what NBA team is an anagram of Scrape, S-C-R-A-P-E?
3: Pacers.
2: Pacers. Nice. Name two NBA franchises that are birds.
3: Oh, birds. Football and baseball are my, let's see, there's a...
1: Yeah. Is there a Pelicans?
2: Pelicans. Good job, Aisha. The New Orleans Pelicans. And how about the team from Atlanta?
1: Falcons? Is that football?
3: That's football.
1: Oh, shoot. We both bad at sports. Hawks. Hawks. I think they're Hawks.
2: Hawks, the Atlanta Hawks. Good job. You can remove the consecutive letters UGG of one NBA team to name another. What teams are these?
3: It'll be the Nuggets and the Nets.
2: Nuggets, the Denver Nuggets to the Brooklyn Nets is correct. And here's your last one. I'm afraid it's a bit of a dad joke. The name of what NBA team sounds like what they try to do for home games. And I'll give you a big hint, it's the team from Boston.
3: Oh, The Celtics?
2: The Celtics, yes, and they try to sell ticks.
1: Okay.
3: Oh, wow.
1: Okay. Well, oh my goodness, we were in a bit of a pickle, but you did an amazing job, though. How do you feel?
3: Relieved, like everybody says. That was a lot of fun.
1: For playing our puzzle today, you'll get a weekend edition lapel pin as well as puzzle books and games. You can read all about it at npr.org/puzzle. And Jocelyn, what member station do you listen to?
3: OPB.
1: That's Jocelyn Tutak of Portland, Oregon. Thank you so much for playing the puzzle.
3: Thank you.
1: All right, Will, what's next week's challenge?
2: Yes, it's short and sweet. Rearrange the letters of necessary misprint to spell a familiar phrase. So it's necessary misprint. Rearrange the letters of those two words to spell a familiar phrase. What is it?
1: When you have the answer, go to our website, npr.org/puzzle. To submit your response, just fill out the form on the puzzle page. Remember, just one entry, please. Our deadline for entries this week is Thursday, June 11th at 3 p.m. Eastern. Don't forget to include a phone number where we can reach you. If you're the winner, we'll give you a call. And if you pick up the phone, you'll get to play on the air with the puzzle editor of the New York Times and puzzle master of Weekend Edition, Will Short. Thank you, Will.
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1: The Tonys are tonight, Broadway's highest honors. Our tradition is to highlight essential Broadway workers who aren't eligible for the trophies being doled out at Radio City Music Hall. This year, reporter Jeff London takes a look at the people who make and sell merch, which he discovered is a lot more than posters and t-shirts.
4: It's an hour before Cats the Jellicle Ball, the Tony-nominated production, which reimagines the Andrew Lloyd Webber musical in the world of drag ballroom. And the sales associates are getting the merch stand ready. There are all manner of bedazzled items, a water bottle, a keychain, cat ears. But there's one item that Michelle Tidmore, an 18-year Broadway merch veteran, says sells like hotcakes.
5: Our clacking fan that we have that everyone asks for the minute they get to the show, they come downstairs to ask at a fan. They're used throughout the show for people to cheer on the actors.
4: She demonstrates how to make it clack.
5: You have to hold it at the very end of the fan.
4: These yellow and black fans, which cost $30 a piece and say, come one, come all, which is a lyric in the show, can be heard throughout the Jellicle Ball, even at the pre-show announcement.
6: I know a lot of you traditional Broadway kiddies like to sit quietly and hold your reactions in. But this is a ball, darling.
7: I couldn't talk about the show without talking about the fan. The fan is absolutely amazing. I call it the applause meter when you're in the theater.
4: Stephen Downing is chief merchandise officer for Platypus Merchandise. He says he consulted with the producers and set and costume designers of Jellicle Ball to come up with the clacking fans.
7: It went beyond just a piece of merchandise. It gave us the opportunity to have an interactive piece, right? This show is a party.
8: What merch is today versus what it was 10 years ago and, you know, 20 years ago is very different.
4: Noah Sprock is executive vice president at Creative Goods Merchandise, a company which does design, manufacturing, and retail for shows not only on Broadway, but off Broadway and across the U.S., the U.K., and Australia.
8: What we're doing is creating a tangible item for people to remember this theater-going experience. And if we can do that in unique ways, depending on the show, that's beyond the t-shirt with the logo and the cast recording and the program book, right? Then I think that it's an extension of the show's brand.
4: A product Sprock is particularly proud of is a scented candle for the Tony-nominated musical Schmigadoon, after he got a request from the producers.

And it was, oh, let's make a candle in the shape of an ear of corn that comes in like a can, and you have to open it like you would open a can of corn. And we worked with the factory and developed the shape, and they sent us a bunch of different corn scent options. You know, some being sweeter, some being a little more, you know, savory. It's genuinely, I think, one of the coolest products we've ever made. While we have a really robust online business, you know, the majority of our sales are captive audience and in person.

0: been to and how many times I've been to them.
1: Broadway merch isn't just about making memories or creating secondary revenue for producers. It's also about free advertising, says Stephen Downing.
2: You want people to wear those items as they're walking down the street, or if they're in their cubicle with their mug going, oh my God, you guys, I just saw this incredible show.
1: For NPR News, I'm Jeff London in New York.
3: Reconnecting with our past can ground us in the present. The British musician Holly Humberstone recently had this experience while spending time with her family. It inspired the song Beauty Pageant on her new album.
4: I just remember being in my childhood bedroom and opening my wardrobe. And yeah, it's just kind of stacked full of old diaries that I used to keep at school, old books, and this old jewelry box that I used to keep all my little treasures in. As I wound it up, the ballerina inside still spun and the music still played. I felt like everything from my childhood kind of just came flooding back, and I realized just how much I'd changed.

the song starts with a girl in a bar and she's singing from the heart. Glitter curtains, sticky floors, she would die for the applause. I used to love performing as a kid. I danced at the Royal Ballet School when I was really, really little, when I was 8. And I remember that being like such a magical time in my life. It was my kind of way of learning how to kind of perform and translate my emotions into something creative. The stage is yours. Don't forget to have a bond. Music is kind of my way of interpreting my feelings and to be able to write songs and then to be able to share them with the world. That was my absolute end goal of like, I've made it if I can achieve that.

I remember coming out of school and going straight into the music industry when I was 17 and just kind of being really disoriented. The music industry really does kind of thrive off pitting women against each other, and it's something that I really struggled with and still struggle with, but sometimes it does feel like being kind of trapped in this constant beauty pageant that you can't really escape from, that's kind of forced upon you. In the song, it has this constant push and pull and this kind of dichotomy of pain and pleasure kind of all wrapped up in the same thing, because I love getting to do my job. I think I have the best job in the world and it's really all I've ever dreamt of doing, but the goalposts kind of keep moving as you progress in your career. With all of these kind of pressures and all of these other people to compare yourself to, it's really, really easy to lose sight of why you started doing it.

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I mean, I'm 26 now and I'm still trying to figure that out. Writing Beauty Pageant just helped me to realize how normal those feelings are, and it's really a shared experience, and it helps normalize those feelings for me, but also for other people, hopefully, as well.

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I think as humans, you know, life is just chaos, and

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1: That's the musician Holly Humberstone. She has a new album out. It's called

0: 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I'm Aisha Roscoe. 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

That's right. Turn your radio on. It's hymn time. Good morning to you. I'm Ivy Shepherd. Happy to be here with you one last time for a good hour of gospel music. Thanks so much for dialing our way, and hope you'll join us this afternoon at 3 o'clock for the Down Home Radio Hour featuring Tennessee, and that's 300 West Main Street in Johnson City. If you want to come take in the show in person, or you can tune in right here, and we'd love you to be part of it. However, you can join us. And let's see, let's get into some music. What do you say? I want to send one down to the deacon of Johnson City, the Deacon Pearl. Here's Reverend Pearlie Brown.

my lord. Please lead me.

a sanctified singing in upstate South Carolina way. That's a sister, O.M. Terrell. I want you to lead me, Lord. We also heard from Molly O'Day with I'll Fly Away, getting things started off here on a Sunday morning. It is June 7, 2026 here in Emory, and I reckon that this marks the final day of this show. I sure have enjoyed bringing it to you and being here at Emory, and want to thank you for all the support of this radio station over the last 6 years. Give me a call if you're out there listening and want to hear something on the program. The number is 276-944-6933. Here now is Martha Carson.

out especially for Daryl Parker. That's Reva Banks. When I get to glory, I'm going to sing, sing, sing, one pen fry. Hank Williams Sr., backed up there by Willard Gay Hart, Jimmy Zay, Marvin Cockrum, Jimmy Edmonds, and Mike Sizemore, all from the Galax area. And I've heard about this record for years and finally just picked it up the other day. And so, Daryl, that goes out especially for you. And we'll just have one more now from this record. This is A Picture from Life's Other Side.

That's Charlie Monroe. I'm going that way, and we're going that way, too. It's 25 minutes past 11. You're tuned to WEHC Emory. 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And it is also broadcast right here on WEHC. And speaking of Johnson City, here's a great recording that was made down there. This is the Garland Brothers in Grinstead, just over the river.

Three of the greatest voices in the history of country music. That's Sarah APN, Mother Maybelle, the original Carter family from 1934. There's no hiding place down there. And there's going to be a celebration of the music from the 1927 Victor recording sessions going on throughout this next year. In fact, the last one happened just a few weeks ago, and on Friday, June 19th, there will be a tribute to the Carter family, featuring the storytelling and singing of Eugene Wolfe. I'll be joining them for that show, along with the White Top Mountain Band, and you can find that at the BristolSessions.com. And we hope to see you for the show. I believe tickets are limited to 100 seats. And you are tuned to Hymn Time. I'm Ivy Shepherd. Happy to be here with you. This is WEHC Emory, and here now is the Chestnut Grove Quartet.

0: One of the great old-time records there. That is 7 Foot Dilly and his Hot Pickles. A.A. Gray joining in. It's just a shame they don't have a little bit of fiddle in there. The old arcs are moving. And we also heard the Dixie Doo drop Uncle Dave making One More River to Cross as our time flies by here on a Sunday morning on Hymn Time. And let me know if you want to hear something on the program. I'll try to get it on for you right now, though. I got the Golden Gate Quartet.
1: Well, old blind Barnabas stood on the way. Blind Barnabas stood on the way. Old blind Barnabas stood on the way, crying, oh, Lord, have mercy on me.
2: Well, old blind Barnabas
1: stood on the way. Blind Barnabas stood on the way.
2: Old blind Barnabas
1: stood on the way, crying, oh, Lord, have mercy on me.
3: In my Lord Bible, in the book of James, Christ was healing the crippled and lame, giving the poor and needy bread, healing the sick and raising the dead. They tell me when he came through Galilee, he passed by a man who could not see. The man was blind and crippled from birth, and they tell me that his name was Blind Barnabas. But old Blind Barnabas
1: stood on the way. Blind Barnabas stood on the way.
2: Old Blind Barnabas
1: stood on the way, crying, oh Lord, have mercy on me.
2: Well, old Blind Barnabas
1: stood on the way, blind Barnabas stood on the way.
2: Old blind Barnabas
1: stood on the way, crying, oh Lord, have mercy on me.
3: When Barnabas heard that my Lord was nigh, he fell on the knees and began to cry, crying, oh thou man of Galilee, great God Almighty, have mercy on me, crying.

son of man. Then my God stopped, looked around, saw thine Barnabas on the ground. He touched his eyes with the palm of his hands, and Barnabas saw like a natural man. Well,

That's Earl Taylor and Jim McCall, the hillbilly preacher from Tennessee. And we got just a few minutes left here on the program. And I heard from Eugene Wolfe. And don't forget, he'll be in concert June 19th at the Bristol Sessions. I'll be joining him for that show, playing some Carter Family Classics as he recollects stories and tales of that original famed family of country music, the White Top Mountain Band, also on stage June 19th in Bristol, Tennessee. Right now, here's Loretta Lynn, If I Could Hear My Mama Pray Again.

Miss Audrey, all the boys, our announcer, Grant Turner, we're going to all gather around the mic here, sing you an old-time shout tune. I know all you folks will enjoy. I hope you will, at least. I know all you folks know the song and like it. Jerry, if you lead us off here, all of us, little tune called I'll Have a New Body, I'll Have a New Life.

A lot of truth in that one. That's I Gotta Walk That Lonesome Valley, the Dixie Reelers from June of 1936, and that an iteration of Maynard's Mountaineers featuring Ollie Bunn, Daddy John Love, and Clarence Todd. And that's going to put the lid on the old kettle here today for Hymn Time. I am Ivy Shepherd. I sure have enjoyed being with you. And one final time for WEHC. Goodbye, good luck, and God bless you. If everything works out all right, I'll be back at you same time, same place next week. Or not. So long.

0: Welcome to the Duck Pond Wall, the radio show here at WEHC, where we interview alumni and some friends about their days here at Emory and the days after. And so today, we've got Colt Pierce, who graduated in 2020. Welcome, Colt.
1: Thank you for having me.
0: Yeah, so you graduated in 2020 with a double major in history and geography, right?
1: That's right.
0: Let's just go back a little bit. And how did you end up at Emory and Henry?
1: It's a very good question. It's a question I get asked a lot because I'm from Texas.
0: Yeah.
1: And so people ask, how did I go from our big city of Austin, Texas to Emory and Henry? And the short answer is that I always valued small liberal arts colleges. It's something my dad instilled in me early on. He told me that you're going to get more hands-on education at a small college.
0: Yep.
1: And so when I was looking, I wanted a place where I can learn history, I can run cross country, and also just get that liberal arts experience. And when I visited Emory, it was just a no-brainer. No matter what other offer I had, I just knew Emory was the place. It immediately felt like home.
0: That's great. So, the long distance from home, though. I mean, you could have gone closer to Texas.
1: I think my parents would have wanted that, too. I wanted to go.
0: Yeah.
1: Virginia really called me.
0: Uh-huh.
1: And Emory Henry really called to me.
0: Well, Virginia is a beautiful state, right? We've got that. So now you did run cross country, right?
1: And I did.
0: Did you enjoy that?
1: I loved it. It was the team that I was able to be part of, which is an incredible team, and really created Emory to be a second home to me.
0: Yeah. That camaraderie can be so powerful. So, but you found, I think you came thinking history, but you ended up with this second major in geography. And how did that happen?
1: So yes, I knew that I wanted to be a professor. That's always what I wanted to be.
0: Yeah.
1: And I always thought history, and then I took spring semester 2017, Dr. Morgan's Intro to Human Geography.
0: Uh-huh.
1: And I think for a lot of people, they think geography is a study of maps, which is definitely part of it. But I never really realized that geography was about trying to understand people and their place.
0: Yeah.
1: And that just really fascinated me, especially someone from Texas, where place identity is so important.
0: I really
1: realized how much being from Texas shaped my identity. And so geography let me study that.
0: Yeah.
1: And I just saw one spring semester, first year of college, this whole new world opened up to me. I just knew that's what I wanted to study as my primary subject.
0: Right. So, of course, history always mixes in there, right? There's no escaping history. And so it's good that you did that double major. But as you moved on, you came to me with this honors thesis project that was really very unique. Maybe you could just summarize it. We can't spend all of our time. We could, but it'll be better if we don't spend the whole show on that. But tell us, you got into a kind of music from Norway.
1: Yes. So I'm a big metalhead. I think anyone who knew me at Emory just knows how much I loved metal. And so when I knew that geography was a study of place and the relationships and people in place, I wanted to merge those two aspects of metal music and studying spatial geography or place geography. And so I studied black metal music, which is the genre of music that was a rejection of anything mainstream, rejection of Christianity, rejection of mainstream music. It was purposely abrasive, which is very interesting to me because that was the antithesis of what I thought Norway was, which is this really nice, laid-back, pristine country.
0: Right.
1: So I wanted to study that dichotomy of this is very extreme music and this very just quaint country.
0: Right.
1: And I wanted to study that tension between those two aspects.
0: Yeah, I tend to think of Norwegian people as very sedate or very reserved.
1: Yes, absolutely.
0: And so this music comes out of there that is just saying no. Yeah. So you and you ended up getting to go to Norway.
1: That's true. I spent, thanks to the honors program, a spent summer in Norway.
0: Yeah. And you interviewed some one guy in particular that most people would not be able to. Tell us that story.
1: Yeah. So they're one of the, I guess, founding figures of black metal. His name is Varg. And he was known for kind of taking the ideals of black metal to the extreme. So he would go down, he would burn down churches in Norway.
0: Yeah,
1: and that was
0: amazing.
1: Part of the initiation, and also this part of the rejection of Christianity, the genre was known. So he took it to the extreme.
0: Yeah.
1: And I was fortunate enough, I think because I'm a fan of the music, not the ideology of it, but just the sound of it.
0: The sound of
1: I was allowed to talk to him about it, which was very nerve-wracking.
0: He went to prison.
1: He did. He's out of prison now.
0: He is. When you interviewed him, was he out?
1: He was out then as well.
0: But kind of an intense guy. And
1: very intense. Very strong ideas.
0: Right. And so that's amazing. And so this thesis on Norway's black metal helped you get into a grad program.
1: That's true. I realized that what I was really thinking about was the relationships in cities. And I was studying Oslo and how, as I was doing this undergraduate research, I was really studying how the city functions and enables relationships and how the city, kind of generates these ideas.
0: Yeah, yeah.
1: And how the city is just a unique place to study. So I took that idea and I applied to the PhD program in geography at the University of Illinois, and I got in. I got in under David Wilson, who also is renowned for studying cities and music clubs.
0: And music.
1: And so it was a perfect opportunity to study more about city and music in particular.
0: Yeah. I just love that. So a lot of people, when they think cities and they think music, they forget how much place is a part of that, the nature of the geographic nature of a city in terms of social interaction. So I know that when you were at Urbana, when you were at the University of Illinois, you looked at Chicago because David was doing some of that, right?
1: Yes, but I mainly focused on Austin, Texas.
0: Right. So tell us a little bit about the Austin. What were you looking at in Austin?
1: So I grew up around Austin. So music has always been part of my life.
0: And Austin is such a music city, right?
1: Yes, it's the live music capital of the world, and it's named that because it has the most music venues per capita.
0: Wow.
1: Than any city in the world. So there's an actual statistic to back it up.
0: Yeah.
1: But being from Austin and growing in a place where music was such a big part of my identity, I just knew that studying cities like Austin and music was a great way to merge those two interests.
0: Yeah.
1: At the same time, growing up, Austin has changed so much. Every single time I would come home for the summers, entire neighborhoods would be changed.
0: Wow.
1: And with that, music venues would come and go, cultural spaces would come and go. So I wanted to study those ramifications. What is it like of a music venue going away or a new music venue entering a neighborhood?
0: Right.
1: So that was what my PhD thesis was about, was studying the kind of more like the sonic change of a neighborhood. As music venues come and go, what sounds change because of that?
0: And really, there's so much packed in that phrase when you speak of that, because it's not just whether it's metal or country music, it's the meaning is all in there, right? There's all kinds of all these meanings, and the nature of the city is a place where meaning is being made and remade, and so you're getting into a kind of a deep subject.
1: Yes, it's very complex and definitely not enough time to get into it. But that's what's fundamentally about, and what I do is about, is trying to understand the different ways people form meaning in cities. But often, sometimes our ability to make meaning is stripped away because things become too expensive and we have to move out and move to a different neighborhood. And so that's what my dissertation tackles, is you know, what is it like when you are forcibly, things are too expensive, pushed out of your neighborhood.
0: Right, right.
1: And you can't access those music spaces that you really loved, and that was really important to
0: yeah,
1: you.
0: Yeah, right. I think about that being a, when we think of Chicago and the South Side with the blues, went through all of that.
1: Exactly.
0: Right? And I'm sure Nashville, oh my gosh, the cost of living in Nashville, right? So as commercial venues become high, kind of high end, and musicians are priced out, and audiences are priced out. Yeah, that the city though is sort of has long been that way, hasn't it? In our modern economy, it's sort of the city is made for money to flow, and it's really not conducive to stable meanings, or even to supporting people who are not rich.
1: Yeah, like cities are fundamentally interested in making them places of consumption.
0: Right, right.
1: And creating as many spaces to consume as possible, whether that's music, sports, bars, restaurants, create as much as possible. But yeah, it's often at the expense of lower income people. They can't enjoy things as
0: ordinary
1: as people, more expensive.
0: And ordinary people's music. I imagine that if you went to Seattle to the moment when grunge was really developing, there were a lot of young musicians who didn't have money at all making that scene happen. But now, if you went to Seattle, you know, this is going to be a struggle.
1: Exactly.
0: Yeah, yeah. So it's fascinating. So you've become a professor at the University of Pittsburgh, right?
1: And, that's right.
0: And you're kind of in an urban geography field now. And
1: yes.
0: So what do you think? Let's just start with, what do you think of Pittsburgh?
1: Pittsburgh is such an underrated city.
0: Yeah.
1: It's a blue-collar city through and through, still a city. But people have so much pride in Pittsburgh.
0: Yeah.
1: And when you talk about cities cultivating place identity, Pittsburgh is a quintessential city for that. People wear Pittsburgh on their sleeve.
0: Yeah.
1: And it's a perfect place to study geography.
0: Uh-huh.
1: It's a perfect place.
0: I know that Pittsburgh, you know, sitting where it is, it's almost Appalachian, right? I mean, and so here you were at Emory and Henry in a small Appalachian place, but moving to Pittsburgh, in some ways, I wonder if you kind of feel some of that Appalachia is still with you.
1: Absolutely. The blue collar grit is Appalachian through and through.
0: Yeah.
1: There's a book that was published in 1960 that called Pittsburgh the Paris of Appalachia.
0: Oh, wow. I've never heard of that book. Wow.
1: And so you really see that. It's kind of the cultural epicenter of Appalachia. But you definitely see that. When you're in downtown, it feels like any city.
0: Yeah, yeah.
1: But once you start engaging with people and you leave the downtown area, it feels like Appalachia.
0: That's
1: which is what I wanted. I wanted to live in Appalachia again.
0: Yeah, it's just fascinating that when people think, of course, around here, when people think Appalachia, they think of like the coal camps. They think, well, that's all there is to Appalachia. But there's so much more diversity than that. You know, the people like black people in Appalachia. Sometimes my students around here say, well, there are hardly any, but that's not true, right? So the diversity and the complications of the long industrialization of Appalachia, you know, you get to see all that there in Pittsburgh.
1: Absolutely.
0: Yeah. So when we think about music in Pittsburgh, I mean, just we don't need to go deep into this, but I know they have a lot of jazz history.
1: That's true.
0: And probably some real history of like old-timey music and like, you know, pre-bluegrass. Have you followed any of that? Or?
1: Yes. So there was a community called Lower Hill District in the 1950s in Pittsburgh. At one time, Pittsburgh was considered the second New Orleans because of this vibrant jazz scene that was there.
0: Wild.
1: And there was this photographer named Teeny Harris. Between 1942 and 1944, took 80,000 photos of Pittsburgh's jazz scene.
0: Oh, my
1: gosh.
0: And
1: so if you go to the Carnegie History Museum, you can explore that entire collection
0: Wow.
1: There. But unfortunately, because of urban renewal, that entire jazz scene was uprooted.
0: Right.
1: It's not there anymore.
0: Right. I mean, I think about the people from these mountains who mixed the blues in with, you know, what they might have called hillbilly music, or what was including some old Scotch-Irish things. All the mixing that we, you know, New Orleans is famous for having been this amazing mixing pot. Well, it's Pittsburgh, then it makes sense that it was similar. It's just wild.
1: Yes. And I just love that about Pittsburgh. It's like this hidden gem, and you just keep uncovering all this cultural creativity that comes out of this city.
0: Yeah, that's great. And the University of Pittsburgh is right there, right? So
1: it's in a neighborhood called Oakland, which is about 10 minutes from downtown Pittsburgh. It's a city campus through and through.
0: Yeah.
1: It's interesting because Emory is this expansive rural campus on rolling hills. Pitt is right in the middle of the city.
0: Yeah.
1: And so it doesn't have as much of a college feel as Emory did.
0: Right. It's an urban feel. So it doesn't,
1: it's an urban feel.
0: Yeah. It doesn't feel like a campus, I'm sure. But how many students go to University of Pittsburgh?
1: 30,000.
0: Wow. That's huge. So how many students are in your classes? I mean, I know it varies.
1: Most of my classes are between 25 and 50 students.
0: Yeah, yeah. That's not too big. Not too big. And do you get to know your students?
1: I do.
0: Yeah.
1: I've quickly realized how special it is to teach. And we were talking about before this, one of the most rewarding parts of being a teacher, about being a professor, is the connections you make with students.
0: Yeah, yeah.
1: And being a first-year professor, I didn't know much about the cultural campus life of Pitt, but the people of Pittsburgh are so welcoming. They're so friendly. And so I felt like within a few weeks, I just knew everyone.
0: Oh, that's great. That's great.
1: And so I've really come to love my students, and I learned so much from them. It's just this wonderful reciprocal environment where I get to teach them, but they're also teaching me in a lot of ways.
0: That's great. I remember when I became a teacher, it took me a good 3 years to feel like I really was solid on my feet. And you're still in your first full-time year teaching.
1: Yes.
0: Yeah. Now, you did teach some at U of I.
1: It was one class this semester, but I'm teaching four this semester.
0: Yeah, it's pretty different, so, isn't it? Pretty different.
1: Different.
0: Oh my gosh, is it different? Yeah.
1: Yes. I understand when people say the first year teaching is really rough. I completely understand.
0: So backing up a little bit, let's come back to Emory for a moment.
1: Yes.
0: Can you recall, I mean, trying to think, you know, of your life here at the college, what it was. You had the cross country team and those bunch of your buddies there. And of course you went to lyceums because everybody had to. Can you remember a lyceum that sticks in your head? It's like, wow, that I won't forget that one.
1: Yeah, I think being a geographer, the one that really stuck out to me was that Jackson Fiesel's dad did a lyceum about nationality of soccer teams.
0: Yeah, yeah.
1: And how, especially in Europe, in the Premier League, you become so attached to your local soccer club, like Man City.
0: Yeah.
1: And your identity becomes attached to that team. But then he talks about how the people who make up that team are anywhere but from that place.
0: Right.
1: They're from all over the world. So it questions identity and place and what it really means.
0: Right.
1: And that was my freshman year. And it just really solidified what geography was really about, how people from all over the world can come into one team.
0: Yeah.
1: That one team makes a whole identity for other people.
0: Yeah.
1: And that was so fascinating to me.
0: Yeah. There's this new kind of field in cultural studies, just fandom studies, you know. And
1: exactly.
0: I have a cousin who co-wrote a book about the movie is called Shawshank Redemption and the something Rita Hayworth and the Shawshank Redemption. That's the Stephen King novel. But the Shawshank Redemption became this huge movie, and there are people all over the world who love that movie, and they come to Ohio, Eastern Ohio, where this prison that was used in the movie is visited by many thousands of people now because of this fandom. This is the people. So talking about making a place, prison. I guess the original novel by Stephen King is a prison set in Maine, but But they use this. They use this prison in Ohio that was sort of famous in its own right and has these interesting characteristics. And now people go in there and they spend the night in there and they do all kinds of things in there and have catered events inside the prison. And this because it was closed as a working prison years ago, but it represents that moment in the 50s, I guess, when the movie was set. But fandom and place are just amazing topics. I love that you hooked into that at a lyceum and it became a key part of kind of who you are. It really did.
1: I've said this before. I think geography is a beautiful subject, and what we're talking about now just really represents like why geography is important. But also how much you can learn from it.
0: So thinking back to your days, when you were a brand new student, what were some of your anxieties? I mean, you had moved all the way from Texas.
1: Yes, and that was harder than I thought.
0: Yeah,
1: when I graduated high school, I was so ready to experience something new.
0: Yeah.
1: Then I go to a place in Southwest Virginia, and that was so different from anything I've known before.
0: But
1: that gave me a lot of anxiety. I know I'm from Texas, and this is Virginia. There's some cultural things I don't know.
0: Right.
1: Emory, its size enables you to make connections very quickly. I had a cross-country team. I was part of theater. I was part of Hermesian Society.
0: Oh, yeah, the Hermesian Society. That's great. Yeah.
1: And so with all of that, that took my anxieties away.
0: Because
1: you meet people so quickly. And you kind of just forget that I'm in someplace different. This is now your home.
0: Right.
1: But definitely coming from somewhere far, that was my biggest anxiety. Yeah.
0: You know, I want you to picture that now Emory has so many students internationally now. Our soccer team has students from 13 different countries.
1: That's amazing.
0: It's in the last few years. And this is sort of the story of globalization, right? More people can get to the United States go to college here. And we have, of course, some of these students are here because of the equestrian program or some team thing. And in fact, you know, over half of our students now are on a varsity team. That's an increased figure as well since you were here. Well, actually, you graduated in 2020, so it was really right around COVID. And the recovery from COVID that we just got this boost of international students. And, of course, we went to Division II for many of our sports. And so that brings in more international students. And I'll have students speaking their native languages are several languages, but they're having to take their courses in English, and they have to work hard at it, but they bond on these teams or they bond in their major, and they do. It's a place where people get to know you quickly, and that's so just what happened to you happens to a lot of people.
1: Yes.
0: Yeah.
1: And something that geography really taught me that I think is just so important is that what unites us is that we are different.
0: Yes.
1: But we can be different in one place.
0: Right.
1: And that's what's so good about universities and colleges, that all these differences come together.
0: Right.
1: And because we're different, that makes us similar.
0: That's right. We can look at each other and say, our differences make this more interesting. You know, the innate curiosity of being a human gets to flourish instead of, you know, you might think of the small town being a place that can feel confining and claustrophobic for people. Even there, you can find differences if you're open to them. You just have to make sure people feel they can celebrate those and flourish with their differences instead of having to feel like they have to conform. Yeah. So places can be made wonderful.
1: Yes.
0: So, as we're kind of finishing up our allotted time, can you think of anything you would ask me about how it's changed since you left in 2020?
1: Oh, I do wonder, because when I arrived at Emory and Henry in 2016, so it's almost a decade.
0: That's true.
1: Which is really scary to think that's been that 10 years have gone by that quickly.
0: Yeah.
1: But I also know that the student population has grown considerably. And I wondered like how that feels now, this increase in students.
0: Yeah. Okay. So it hasn't grown so much that it feels different to me. What feels different a little bit is that they've built that a large apartment building a little bit away from campus because they just didn't have a place for it. And so there are probably more students driving as a percentage. I think there's a higher percentage of students driving because they have to get back and forth to these apartments that are off, or the equestrian students have to drive because they've got to get down to exit 10. So there's more driving. And I remember when that's not ideal, right? Because people need to be interacting. And so I'm hoping that we continue to find ways to, well, for one thing, they're working on pathways, make sure they're safe paths so people can walk instead of drive. But driving just, to me, gets in the way. And it isolates people. So that's probably the biggest in terms of a physical difference right now is that off-campus housing. And we do have a percentage of students that commute. We've always had that. I think that's a little bit higher now. As people face financial challenges, they'll find ways to attend college commuting in. And if they live locally. And so that, again, that reduces some of the potential for interaction. And this is a geography question, isn't it? So
1: yes.
0: And faculty, they've sold off faculty housing, so there are fewer faculty living adjacent to campus. Mm-hmm. And so that again, spreading people out, it becomes more of a sprawl issue.
1: Yeah.
0: I mean, hasn't completely transformed the campus, but that's a diminishment that I hope we can try to reduce.
1: Yeah. Mm-hmm. I was wondering too, since we're talking about identity, and I mean, Emory's name has changed.
0: Oh, the university. Yeah.
1: And I was wondering, as someone who's, you know, most of your career was Emory Henry College, now it's Emory Henry University.
0: Yeah.
1: And as more classes come and go, I mean, remembrance that this was Emory Henry College, people are not going to say that anymore. People are saying Emory Henry University. What does that do to you, seeing that change?
0: I know, referring
1: to a different name.
0: I struggle with that. It's just 35 years to me, or 34, I guess, as a college, and now really just one or two as a university. I try to remember that names do mean something, but we can get past it. It's a pretty small place for a university, and
1: it's true.
0: And, you know, it's there are not significant changes to me associated with that name change. I still wear a sweatshirt that I bought in 1992. It says Emory and Henry College. It's the oldest sweatshirt on campus, I'm sure now. and students ask me, where'd you get that? I just tend to call it Emory and Henry.
1: Yeah, I think a lot of us do, or Emory for short.
0: Yeah. You know, I think to compare it to, say, the College of William and Mary, which remains a college, but is really much larger and really much more of a university than it is a college, but they've kept that name because it's the historical name. And I just think I'm not going to let that name be a part of my impression of the college. It's there.
1: Yeah.
0: And I suspect that if the college adds all kinds of new things, it will start to feel like a place that I don't know anymore, but it's not, it really feels like, it feels like pretty much the same place. I miss the faculty that I knew when I was younger. That's just inevitable. But it still feels like the same place, doing the same things, teaching young people similar subjects. And, you know, so I'm sad for geography to be gone, as a major. You and I are both mourning that.
1: Yeah.
0: But maybe one day it'll come back.
1: Maybe one day. Yeah, I mean, this, people should listen to this segment.
0: That's right. That episode, that was the turning point. That's when. Well, we are out of time. Gosh, Colt, it is so great talking with you. And I just, I'm so proud of you.
1: And, thank you. And it's all because of you, though. Oh. I mean, you really influenced me to pursue this as a career.
0: People are going to think I wanted you on this radio show because you were going to say that. But you're just a real success story, and we're all proud of you. I will want you to
1: thank
0: meet.
1: You.
0: I want you to meet Heather Hess sometime. She's the new alumni director. So look forward to trying to make that happen. All right.
1: Absolutely.
0: Well, it's great being with you. We're going to just say adios to the Duck Pond Wall.
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4: 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We have Homer Hickam on today, and you folks know Homer Hickam from my goodness gracious, Rocket Boys, and on and on and on, and of course, the great movie. So, Homer, welcome to the show, and we're going to talk, of course, about the October sky, but we, as we always ask around the valley here, where are you from, Homer?
5: Well, I grew up in Colwood, West Virginia, and by the way, the principal of the Colwood School was Robert Likens, and he was a graduate of Emory and Henry. And his son, Bobby, also went to Emory and Henry, was a very good friend of mine there in Colwood, and we worked in the mines together one summer, and I wrote about that in the memoir Sky of Stone. So I know your institution very well. It is a wonderful, wonderful university.
4: Well, that's a small world. And of course, you went on up the road to Virginia Tech, right?
5: I did. Yeah. I forgot to apply to college, but my mom took care of that for me. She decided I should go to Virginia Tech because it was a lot closer to Colwood than West Virginia University, which was practically in Pennsylvania. They never could figure out why they put that school so far north. But since they did, they lost the opportunity of having me grace their campus, and I ended up in Virginia Tech. And I had a great time there in engineering school. I didn't think I would ever graduate from that place, but I finally did. And they taught me a few things. I minored in English there, by the way, and that turned out to be the one that paid most of the bills.
4: Well, you know, we like to talk about on the show who influenced you, and you have mentioned some of your teachers, and you mentioned a speech teacher, Homer. Talk a little bit. Was it your speech teacher that you said as far as communication and so on? Would you talk about that?
5: Oh, yeah, absolutely. Her name was Catherine Bryson, and her father was actually the superintendent of schools in McDowell County there in West Virginia, and he put together a wonderful educational program. But Miss Bryson was just terrific, took an interest in me, and I like to never, well, I didn't ever get an A out of her class. She was a graduate of Concord, like another mm-hmm. teacher of mine, Miss Frieda Riley, who I wrote about in Rocket Boys. Mm-hmm. And after Rocket Boys came out and I made that movie and everything, I gave a speech at Concord, and who should be in my audience but Miss Bryson. And afterwards, she came up to me and said, "Well, Sonny, I'm going to give you an A for that speech, or at least an A minus." I thought, "Oh well, high praise from Miss Bryson." And but she was a great, wonderful speech teacher. Taught me a lot. Showed me how to hold my head up when I spoke and to try to speak as clearly as possible. And I was just really, really lucky to have great teachers there in McDowell County.
4: Well, you know, we go back, and when people ask you where you're from, but, you know, how did your people get to, say, Colwood, West Virginia?
5: My dad was born in Scott County, Virginia, and his dad was a coal miner. My great-granddad was a coal miner. They had a lot of trouble in various places back then, and so he took his family, my granddad, his name was Ben, took the family up to Harlan County, Kentucky, which was probably even worse than that was going on at that time. Ultimately, he came down to McDowell County where things were relatively quiet. And he settled in there and started working in the coal mine in Gary. And a little town close to Gary was Wilco, and that's where my mom, Elsie Lavender, grew up. And she and my dad met at Gary High School, and my dad instantly fell in love with her. She instantly did not fall in love with him. And I wrote about their trials and tribulations and carrying Albert home, how mom, her name was Elsie, ran away to Florida after high school and ultimately ended up with my dad and an alligator.
4: Yes.
5: And that's what that story was about.
4: Well, talk a little bit about the alligator and talk a little bit about that book.
5: Well, the alligator was just legend to me. Albert, when mom went down to Florida, she fell in love with a young dancer whose name happened to be Buddy Ebsen.
4: Wow.
5: And you might recognize that name. He was later in the Beverly Hillbillies and a number of shows. And but at that time, he was just a struggling young dancer. And but he and mom, you know, they made some sparks. And but Buddy ran off to Hollywood. And mom came back to Colwood and ultimately ended up marrying my dad. When Buddy heard about it, he sent her a wedding present, an alligator, a baby alligator. Back then, you could do it. We're talking about the early 30s. Back then, you could do it. You could buy an alligator, baby alligator, put it in a shoebox, wrap it up in strings, put a few holes in it, and mail it. And it actually arrived in Colwood, and mom fell in love with this alligator named it Albert. And but eventually it got to be so big, dad said, "All right, Elsie, it's either me or this alligator." And after a few days of thinking it over, she decided, well, all right, but we got to carry Albert home. And so they had many, many adventures that ultimately I got to write about in the novel, Carrying Albert Home.
4: Well, we're talking with Homer Hickam today on Poets and Writers, WEHC 90.7. And folks, you're in for a great treat. We had Homer down at the Washington County Public Library, and folks are still talking about it. Homer, you just went over great, and there was standing room only and people out in the street and so forth. And I'm having people come up to me and say, "I missed that," and I'm able to say, "Well, we have two-part series." And now we have Homer Hickam on again today with the follow-up. So, Homer, in talking about, you know, your career and on and on and on, and you did a great job. You covered many of these questions down at the library. In your books, I want to ask this, which books stand out in your mind? And you like them all. I know you love them all, but which ones do you really, really like to talk about?
5: Well, books are sort of like your kids, you know. It's kind of hard to name a favorite because one of them might be listening in, or the fans of one may be listening in. In terms of memoirs, I think I was on really the top of my game with not Rocket Boys. That was the first one I wrote, but The Colwood Way, and that was the second in the trilogy. And I think Sky of Stone got better also because I became a better writer as time went by. The one I had the most fun writing was Carrying Albert Home. It made even me laugh while I was writing it, so that was fun. But I'm also pretty well known for a trilogy of World War II adventure stories that I call the Josh Thurlow series. I think The Keeper's Son was one of my better works. And again, I get fan mail from the Josh Thurlow series that people don't even know I wrote Rocket Boys or anything about that movie, October Sky. That's high praise for an author, and I really, really appreciate that.
4: Well, one of my wife is reading the Alligator book right now, and she just loves it, by the way. So, and Patty is a reader.
5: Albert is a favorite for book clubs.
4: Mm-hmm.
5: And yes, I do a Zoom with book clubs. It's really, really cool. They generally meet for about an hour before they have me on. They're well into the wine by then. And we generally have so much fun. It's always fun to talk about Albert and his adventures.
4: Homer, talking about your days at Virginia Tech, we're a college town here down the road from Virginia Tech. Talk a little bit about your college days there. And evidently, that's when you really got your foundation, so to speak, to get on into science and went on and did so many really fascinating things. But talk a little bit about your story. I know the Cannon story and so on, but just talk a little bit about Virginia Tech and your life.
5: Well, Virginia Tech, I went there in the fall of 1960. It's a lot different now than it was back then. There were about 5,000 students when I went there. About 4,900 of them were men. Most of us were in the military cadet corps. At first, I didn't like it because people kept yelling at me, and I didn't know why they were yelling at me, and I had to wear these 100% wool uniforms. But after a while, I really started to like it. The other fellows that I was with in Squadron A, we just really bonded. As a matter of fact, we're going to have a Zoom this weekend. We're still very, very much friends and keep up with each other as best we can at our advanced ages. So I liked Virginia Tech. I liked all the classes there. Like you said, I ended up building the Skipper, their cannon.
4: Well, now you
5: while was there with two other boys.
4: Mm-hmm, but you had to wear that ROTC uniform, though, right?
5: Yeah, I mean, it was 100% wool. It wore all the hair off the back of my legs and was hot. As you can imagine, you'd sit in, and especially freshman year when all the classes were really big in engineering school. Later, they kind of dwindled. We call engineering pre-business or pre-agriculture there. But just kidding. But at first, sitting in a really hot auditorium with 100% wool uniforms in the middle of the winter with the heat turned on high, trying to stay awake after lunch was pretty hard. But again, I liked it. The school was tough, but I guess I kind of needed that. And I have to tell you, I came out of there with a engineering degree I've always been proud of, and a lot of knowledge that a very applicable knowledge to my later careers when I worked for the Army and then later with NASA. And I guess I'm lucky in that regard. But I always like to point out when people say, you're an engineer, how can you be a writer? Well, Robert Louis Stevenson was an engineer, too. I always like to point that out.
4: Mm-hmm. Well, you're very well read, and I'll ask you this. What writers did you like growing up, and who are some of your favorite writers? You know, we're down here around Thomas Wolfe and so on, and over in Asheville, and he's one of mine, of course, but so forth. But who influenced you? And I don't mean to be influenced. You get this all the time. But, you know, Huckleberry Finn was influenced me a lot. I ran off.
5: Oh, absolutely. We were, like a lot of grade schools back then, we had like three sets of books that almost everybody read in the first few grades. We had the Bobbsey Twins. Right, remember that? And we had the Hardy Boys, and we had Nancy Drew.
4: Oh, yeah.
5: You can learn how to tell a story by reading those books. But my teachers recognized right off the bat that how much I loved to read. I was very nearsighted, and for one thing. And so reading was kind of my outlet. If I, you know, tried to play with the other kids, I'd be running into trees. This was before they realized I desperately needed glasses. So I tended to stay in and read a lot. They turned me on to reading such authors. Yes, definitely Mark Twain, Huckleberry Finn, Tom Sawyer, but also Jack London was an early favorite. Call of the Wild was an early favorite. When people ask me now, you know, it's like I've got a lot of authors that I love, but the one that I think probably influenced my writing more than any that I can't read and then write, and that was John Steinbeck. So if I read any Steinbeck now, I end up writing bad Steinbeck for, you know, a few days afterwards. So I save Steinbeck for special occasions. But otherwise, I tend to read writers. I love adventure stories. Patrick O'Brien, who wrote the Master and Commander stories, for instance, 18-book series, absolutely love his style of writing, but it's one that I can't emulate. There's just no way I can possibly copy that. So, I'm a very eclectic reader, mm-hmm. but I love adventure stories. I love true mm-hmm. life adventure stories, that kind of thing, that where I learn something new every time I read them.
4: Did you have a radio and a TV, and did your mom read? I know your dad was busy in the mines, but who was reading in the house other than you?
5: Both my mom and dad read extensively. They were members of at least two Book of the Month clubs. And they would come in, and Dad loved to read. And I would often read what he would put his book down, and I would pick it up and try to read what he was reading. It was usually over my head, but I just, you know, my dad was a bit distant, and because he was so preoccupied with the mine and the town. So I would try to read what he was reading to kind of know where his mind was and maybe have something to talk about with him. But both he and mom just loved to read, and they had stacks and stacks of books throughout the house, as a lot of people in Colwood did before. We had radio, certainly, but TV didn't come in until about 1957.
4: Right.
5: And so I was a teenager by then. And the way it worked there was that you could not get an antenna high enough to pick up any TV stations. So the coal company, noticing that and wanting to sell televisions in the company store, erected a tower on one of the mountains. And actually, if you bought a TV, they strung a cable in. So Colwood had one of the very first cable companies in the world ever.
4: Wow.
5: And we got a very clear picture because of that.
4: Wow. You know, we used to get Channel 3, I think it was out of Charlotte, and you'd get all that snow. But anyway, forgive me for indulging myself.
5: We got Charleston and Huntington, WCHS in Charleston and WSAZ in Huntington, and that's all we got.
4: Well, we go back, Homer. You've got a couple of years on me. You know, I'm trying to stay out of the checkout lane there. I'm 81. So
5: I'm just a couple of years ahead of you.
4: Yeah,
5: life is good, Henry, as you know.
4: Absolutely.
5: We've seen a lot.
4: Absolutely. Hardy boys. Yeah, and I love that story you told down at the library about John Kennedy. I tell you, I want you to tell our listeners out there around the valley in the mountains here, Leanne, I'm going to have Homer tell that story. Tell about meeting John Kennedy, Homer.
5: Yeah, so I met John Kennedy when he was a senator. And he came into West Virginia in 1960. He was trying to win the Democrat primary there, and he was running against a fellow named Hubert H. Humphrey, who I like because we got the same initials.
4: Absolutely.
5: And Hubert Humphrey was also a big favorite with the labor unions there.
4: Yes.
5: So Kennedy was really up against it, and the way he was trying to win was going everywhere, absolutely everywhere, and just working so hard. And I was over in Welch, which is county seat of MacDowell County. I was buying a suit that my mom said I had to get to wear at the National Science Fair. So I went in. The name of the shop was Belcher and Mooney, and they had a suit that was kind of orange in color, and they've been probably trying to sell it forever, and they just told me how great I looked in it. So I bought this orange suit. And so I heard, when I walked out of Belcher and Mooney, I heard music playing, and I was curious about it. So I walked down the block, and at the parking building there at Welch, there on top of a Lincoln stood none other than Senator John F. Kennedy. And he was preaching to the crowd, which I couldn't understand him. His accent was so heavy. And I don't think any of us understood him. And it was mostly coal miners, you know, standing around looking at him. And he was going on and on and on, mostly about he's going to do food stamps and all this kind of crazy stuff that for us back then, it sounded crazy. And when he wound down, everybody just kind of looked at him. And he said, anybody got any questions? Nobody did. So I thought, well, you know, to be polite, I'll raise my hand and ask him a question. And, you know, I was a rocket boy back then. And he said, the boy in the suit. And so I can't emulate him very well. But anyway, he stuttered a lot. And I said, what do you think we ought to do in space? And John Kennedy, I'm sure, had never given 10 seconds thought to space. And his reply was, well, what do you think we should do? And I looked around at those coal miners, and I said, well, I think we should just go up to the moon and mine the blame thing. And all the coal miners thought that was pretty funny. And they all laughed, you know, and clapped their hands and said, we'd go up the moon, and we'll just mine that blame thing. And Kennedy looked around at the crowd, realized he had them.
4: Yeah.
5: Right. They were cheering, and he said, "Well, elect me president, and maybe we will go to the moon." So that's why, you know, every once in a while, over a gin and tonic, I'll take credit for the whole Apollo program.
4: Well, yeah, absolutely.
5: But I think Wernher von Braun had a lot more to do than I did.
4: That's a great Homer. That's just a great story. Of course, I remember.
5: It's even true.
4: isn't it a great one? All right, now October Sky. I know you get asked about it a lot, and you've gone on and written at least 20 books, and become more famous and so on for those books. But around here, October Sky, you know, people talk about it. Talk a little bit about the production of it. And, you know, you said something, I think maybe you said this, but, you know, you have to have a villain, a good guy, and a bad guy, and so on. But anyway, talk a little bit about October Sky. And then you got to go over and meet all those actors and actresses and so forth. So talk about October Sky.
5: Yeah, I mean, whether I like it or not, I'm more famous for that movie than my book. Hundreds of thousands of people may read books, but millions watch movies, and they keep going and going and going and going. You know, I get letters every day from mostly young people around the world, though, that have watched October Sky. To them, it's all brand new. And I like to say every substitute teacher in the world says October Sky.
4: Well, yeah.
5: So whether they like it or not, they're introduced to this movie, and I'm introduced as that young boy, Jake Gyllenhaal. Who, if I looked anything like Jake Gyllenhaal when I was in high school, I'd never built rockets.

0: And they started immediately writing the screenplay based upon my early chapters of the book. It's one of the reasons why the movie's a bit different from the book, is they weren't looking at the completed book. And Hollywood just loves to change things anyway. So they ended up making it up in Tennessee because Tennessee just, the film office there just really, really went after it. They gave them anything that they wanted, and including an old slack dump. I think they would have made a slack dump for the Rocket mm-hmm. Range if that was required. So Joe Johnston, the director, producer Chuck Gordon, they chose an area around Oak Ridge, Tennessee, which does look a little bit like our part of the country, right?
1: Mm-hmm.
0: And
1: yes.
0: That's where they made the movie. And I was invited up to set a few times and got to meet all the actors. Jake, who was only 16 years old back then, young, a wonderful young man. He's still a really nice guy. And Chris Cooper played my dad. Natalie Cannaday played my mom. And, of course, Laura Dern, who played Miss Riley, and all the other boys. And I was just very impressed by how much they wanted to bring a good story to the screen. And ultimately, they did a great job. And, you know, you're talking about the villain. So I didn't like the part where they had me quit school and go to work in the mine. I pointed out that would have never happened. My mom would have probably shot me dead before I got out the door. And my dad certainly wouldn't have allowed it. And I don't think anybody in Colwood would have allowed such a thing to happen. Mm-hmm. Again, I was only, you know, the movie shows everything happening all at once. It was over a 3-year period, but I was only 14 when I started making the rocket. So there were child labor laws back then. Mm-hmm. So, but anyway, they said, well, we got to have a villain. You know, Hollywood has its ways. And if we got a hero, you're the hero, whether you like it or not there, Homer. And my name, they called me Sonny growing up. My dad's name was Homer. I didn't like that they changed his name to John. At all. I complained about that, and they, you know, Joe Johnston just laughed when I would complain and say, Homer, you do know we're just trying to sell popcorn here, right? And he didn't mean it. That's what he said.
1: Well, Homer.
0: And when they had me quit school and go to work in the mine, I complained about it, and they said, well, we got to have a villain, so you got a choice. Is it your dad or is it the coal mine? But the hero has to face the villain and win out over it, whatever it is. And so the coal mine's going to be the villain. I gave in on it, didn't like it, but it turned out to be a great plot device. Everybody loves it, and they're always saying, oh, I just can't believe you worked in the coal mine. Well, I did work in the coal mine later on during the summers when I went to Virginia Tech, but I was a bit older by then. And my mom was willing to let that happen because she thought I needed something like that. I needed to learn how to work hard.
1: Quick question. The boys that were in it, I understand there were 6 rather than 4. But anyway, talk briefly about those boys.
0: Yeah. And by the way, right before I came to Abington, and what a beautiful library it is, and everybody there was so sweet to me, I was up in West Virginia at the Pipestem State Park. Mm-hmm. And I was already, they have the West Virginia Hall of Fame is there. I was already in it, but this year they decided, well, let's have all the Rocket Boys in it. And I would just completely, totally for that. So all 6 boys were inducted into the Hall of Fame. Those boys, I grew up with those boys, except for Quentin, the prototypical nerd of all time. Quentin, I didn't meet till high school. He was from a different town than Colwood, a town called Bartley. He had a very rough life growing up, very, very poor. And but he was so smart, so very, very smart. And Quentin went off to Marshall University. He's the only one of us got scholarships. They said in the movie we all got scholarships. They didn't give them away back then. It was kind of unknown. But Quentin asked for one from Marshall, and they gave it to him because of the National Science Fair. He graduated in chemistry, went down to Texas, and got into the oil industry. He's passed away now. But he had a great life and a great family down there. Roy Lee, who was at Pipestem with me, we're still really good friends. We talk every week on the phone, and he lived two doors

0: doors down from me there in Colwood, grew up with him, great guy. And he also had a car, so he was kind of indispensable.
1: Absolutely.
0: To go down to the Rocket Range, which was a few miles south of town. Jimmy Odell Carroll is still around. He's a retired State Farm insurance man. He lives over in Asheville, North Carolina. He's got, we're all pretty old now, so his health wouldn't allow him to come up to Pipestown. Same with Billy Rose, who became a mining engineer. He went to, after the Air Force, went to West Virginia University. He wasn't able to come up because of health reasons as well. But I talked to Billy about once a month on the phone, Odell too. So we stayed close. Sherman, in the movie, they combined Sherman with Odell. They call him Sherman Odell. And he had polio. And the actor who played him was supposed to limp because of his polio, and sometimes he would forget that Chad Lindbergh, and he would put a rock in his shoe to remind him to limp. But they never mentioned that he had polio, so I guess it didn't really matter in the movie. Sherman graduated from West Virginia Tech and went up to New Hampshire, and was part of a computer company up there, brand new, back in the 60s. Unfortunately, the polio had caused him to have a heart condition, so he passed away rather young. But he had children, and they didn't know much about their father until I wrote Rocket Boys and they made the movie. So I was happy that they got to know Sherman in that way. But yeah, great young men I grew up with. Absolutely. And they're still great.
1: Well, Homer, it's been a pleasure talking with you today, and folks around the valley here and around the mountains, you're listening to Homer Hickam, and my goodness gracious, what a great writer, and done so many interesting things in science too, but of course October Sky, and many of you remember him for that. So Homer, thank you so much for being on Poets and Writers today.
0: Well, you're welcome, Henry. Thank you for having me.
1: All right. Thank you, Homer, for being on the show today. This is Henry McCarthy saying, do not wait up for me. Do not be afraid to stay or steal away. I'm going out to write a poem and watch the children play. Thanks for listening.
2: 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I'm from Richmond, Virginia. I major in mass communications and minor in health sciences. 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

0: friends. 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We are proudly the voice of Southwest Virginia. So if you've tuned in for this show before, you know that I am a pediatric physical therapist, and I am very passionate about things that affect families and children. Today's special guest is Keith Cartwright. He comes to us from Richmond. So that's pretty neat to have you here with us in Southwest Virginia. His job is he is the Adverse Childhood Experiences Coordinator for the Virginia DBHDS, which is the Department of Behavioral Health and Developmental Services. Welcome.
1: It is just a gift to be here.
0: Well, I really appreciate you being here. I did explain kind of who you are in terms of your title, but could you tell us a little bit more about your job? I mean, obviously you're in the capital, you're in Richmond, but I bet you travel a lot, and tell us what you do.
1: Yeah, so my primary role is to partner with all of our 40 community service boards across the state and their communities, helping them understand the impacts of adverse childhood experiences. A lot of it is in the context of the prevention world. We want to prevent substance abuse, substance misuse, but you know, we understand now much better than ever, if you can help prevent adverse childhood experiences, you're going to prevent almost every public health outcome and an adverse health outcome every community faces. So in our prevention world across the state, ACEs and helping folks understand the impact of ACEs has become the foundation of prevention work across the state.
0: That makes so much sense to me. And you and I talked a little bit before we started on the show, just my job. I've been working for 45 years as a pediatric physical therapist across many different parts of Southwest Virginia. And I have seen a lot of change in those 45 years. And a lot of it is because we now have language to describe what we kind of knew all along.
1: Absolutely.
0: So I think that's a real positive step. And I think it's also important that we now have conversations about these things that used to just be sort of hidden.
1: Absolutely.
0: Or swept under the rug, or, you know, we don't talk about those things in public. Can you elaborate on that a little bit?
1: Yeah, well, ACEs began. I came into the ACEs world about 10 years ago, and it was, I continue to say, it was life-changing for me. And just the fact I'm sitting here now having this interview with you in Southwest Virginia 10 years ago would have been just a crazy idea to consider. But ACEs really began when two doctors, and the primary doctor, Dr. Vincent Felitti in Southern California, he was working in an obesity clinic, and a lot of women were coming in expressing they were having a hard time, you know, with their health and a hard time losing weight. And so Dr. Felitti, this clinic was known for helping people lose a lot of weight over the course of a year. They were doing a lot of fasting and supplements. But Dr. Felitti, long story short, as he was interacting with a lot of the patients, discovered that a lot of the folks that were in there working with him had experienced childhood sexual abuse or childhood physical abuse. And these stories became so prevalent that he started to wonder, wait a minute, is there a story beneath this health challenge as a doctor that I'm trying to prevent? He ultimately partnered with another doctor from the Center of Disease Control, CDC, and this was a heart doctor. And he had spent a lot of his life trying to prevent heart disease, heart failure, and he had long made the connection, many folks had made, that there is a connection between cigarette use and heart troubles. Well, Dr. Anda had also made this connection that a lot of people were smoking cigarettes for the nicotine, and a lot of people were smoking cigarettes for the nicotine because nicotine helped them soothe the symptoms of anxiety and depression. It worked for them. And what he had further explored was a lot of this anxiety and depression stem from stories from adverse childhood experiences. And a lot of these experiences, as you just pointed out, were experiences these folks carried their whole life and never had anyone to talk to about. And what we know now is if we carry these really hard stories, they that brings stress onto our bodies that just goes unrelieved. And so these two doctors originally had this theory, adverse childhood experiences have implications on our long-term health. They had this conversation with other doctors, and now we got to understand, this is 35 years ago.
0: Wow. Yeah.
1: And so they had this conversation with other doctors, and other doctors basically told them, you're trying to make excuses for people who can't lose weight, who can't quit smoking, and they weren't going to buy into it. So these two doctors put their heads together with in partnership with the CDC. They developed this study. They surveyed about 17,000 people who were part of the Kaiser Permanente healthcare plan. These folks were 19 to 90 years old, and the way the survey took place was they had these folks reflect back on their childhood. They had 10 categories of adversity that they had them basically reflect on. Did you ever experience these adversities in life? And again, they were mainly focused on physical abuse, neglect, sexual abuse. What was your household like growing up? Was there substance abuse in the home? Was there mental illness in the home? Anybody in the home incarcerated? Really just trying to get a feel for what kind of environment did you grow up in? And just long story short, you know, there's tons of, Google it. You can get all sorts of information on that study. But the ultimate outcome of that study, what it introduced us to, was the more adversity you face in childhood, the more at risk you are for poor health down the road. And when I say poor health, we now know that's every form of health. You're more at risk for heart disease. You're more at risk for cancer. You're more at risk for depression. You're more at risk for suicidal ideation. You're more at risk for all of the addictions that I work so passionately to try to prevent. Dr. Anda, one of the principal investigators of this study, he said that this study, the outcome of this information, is the greatest medical outcome of all time. And what he's basically saying is, we now know if we can promote healthy childhoods, healthy family, you know, environments in a young person's life, nothing else, if we can prevent that and promote that, nothing else will have a grander impact on long-term health and wellness than how we address childhood with our young people and in our communities. And so in a culture where we're constantly battling increasing healthcare costs and increasing healthcare challenges, and in my world, understanding not enough people are having this conversation that we're having right here, we're missing a real opportunity, one, from a heart standpoint, to help young people and their families grow up, not just in healthy environments, but promoting long-term health and wellness. But if you don't even want to look at it that way, let's look at it from a fiscal standpoint.
0: Right.
1: We're missing an opportunity to make healthcare affordable, to make healthcare accessible, by not reducing the cost that would be reduced if we just understood that health begins in childhood and then how young people grow up. So I'm very passionate about it. People ask me all the time, why are you so passionate about this? I said, well, I've spent 35 years of, you know, working one way or another, trying to help community, help people. This is the answer. And so I can't shout it far enough. I can't shout it loud enough. Because now we know the answer. Now we know the answer.
0: And we just need to do everything in our power as a society.
1: That's right.
0: And as families too, but as a society.
1: That's right.
0: To correct what we know is a terrible, terrible thing that happens to children. I can tell you the first time that I was aware of ACEs was probably 20 years ago, and I went to a program in Wytheville, and the speaker was a woman named Tonier King.
1: Yeah.
0: And I had never really, I understood about childhood traumas and having an effect, but I didn't know about ACEs.
1: Yeah.
0: And she was a very powerful speaker. Yeah. And then I bought her book, Healing Mean. And then I really just have kept up with following what has gone on with her.
1: Yeah.
0: It was absolutely fascinating because what she said was, and she, I think, was arrested 80 some times and convicted 60 some times related to, you know, just drugs in terms of possession and prostitution and all that type thing. And people thought she was crazy, and they put her in psychiatric wards. And finally, someone said, instead of saying, "What's wrong with you?"
1: That's right.
0: They said, "What happened to
1: you?" Right.
0: And her book, for anyone out there who was listening, you can look this up online and order this book. It's called Healing Neen, N-E-E-N. That was her nickname as a child. It's a very, very powerful book, an easy read in a way that it's not real complicated from a standpoint of what goes on from mental health understanding. It's her story, but it's hard to read it's horrific.
1: Yeah.
0: What went on with her. So that was the first time that I understood even what an ACE score was.
1: Yeah.
0: Could you elaborate a little bit on that part to help people understand? Like, I personally have a score of 0.
1: Yeah.
0: I had no, you know, my sisters and I had arguments, but you know, that was it.
1: Yeah.
0: But then what it means to be, and then what the predictive factors are, if there is, if there is that, from related to your score versus your future.
1: Yeah, so the ACE score, again, was born out of this original adverse childhood experiences study back in the early to mid-1990s. And I referenced it already. They had these 17,000 folks that they surveyed as part of the original study. And basically, it was a very simple study. They had these folks who were all part of the Kaiser Permanente healthcare plan. So they had great data on their health. What they didn't have was data on their childhood. So they said, you know what? If we can just ask these folks questions about their childhood, we'll have some childhood data, and then we can compare it to their health data and see if there is a correlation there. And so they basically, what they did, they asked them 10 questions. Did you ever experience? And those questions were physical, sexual, emotional abuse, emotional or physical neglect. They asked them, did you grow up in a home where there was any substance abuse? Was there any mental illness in the home? Did you ever witness your mom subjected to partner, interpartner violence? Was anybody in the home ever incarcerated? And was there separation or divorce in the home? So there's 10 categories. They asked these folks, and they were just simply, did you ever experience this? Yes or no? And one of the limitations of that early study, and again, this is 30-some years ago, was they didn't ask, did this happen all the time? How intense was it? It was just reflecting back on your childhood. Did you ever experience this? The ACE score came then from, if you said yes to all 10 of those things, you had an ACE score of 10. If you said no, I never experienced any of that, your ACE score was a 0, and then basically a counting of anything in between. And what the study, the mind-blowing outcome of this, these two doctors really theorized, we're going to see a correlation here. They strongly believe childhood experiences had a correlation to your long-term health and wellness. But even these two doctors were shocked by just how direct that correlation was. Simply put, this study said the higher your ACE score, the more at risk you were for poor health outcomes down the road. Some of those poor health outcomes, we live in an opiate overdose epidemic right now. If you had an ACE score of 6 compared to somebody with an ACE score of 0, the risk of you using intravenous drugs, IV drug use, was 4,600 times more than somebody with an ACE score of 0. If you had an ACE score of 4 compared to somebody of an ACE score of 0, you were 700 times more likely to experience alcoholism. If you were somebody with an ACE score of 4 compared to somebody with an ACE score of 0, you were four times greater risk of you having separation, divorce, poor relational health. You were 12 times more likely to attempt suicide. And what this dose response, dose of childhood adversity, and the outcome of that showed across all public health outcomes, cancer, heart disease, missed work time. Every public health outcome they looked at had this same correlation. Higher your ACE score, the more at risk you were for poor health down the road. And so, again, in a culture that's constantly addressing public health from this standpoint of how do we prevent people from dying, which I always say, I'm a big fan of that. We don't want people to die. But rarely do we start digging beneath that. Like, okay, we often get to the place of, well, what are the diseases connected to these outcomes that are, you know, taking our life? But what the ACEs study and research and everything since then has really challenged us to look at, well, are some of these diseases connected to things we've experienced in our childhood? Because the reason, you know, and again, that was the once upon a time. The A-score is the once upon a time story. I've been big on, well, why is that? Why is that such a correlation? And it turns out it's all about stress.
0: The hormones that are released.
1: That's right. Mm-hmm. And so you and I, if we have a stressful moment, you know, before we got on the show here, we're trying to figure out how you hook up the microphone and everything. Mm-hmm. That lasted a few minutes. Now we're right back to talking. Mm-hmm. But if you're somebody living in constant toxic stress and a stress response, and I always use the example, like stress is supposed to be this healthy thing in our life. And the alarm clock goes off in the morning. That's stressful, but it's a healthy stress because you wake up, you get yourself moving, you start moving in the direction, you know, you set the alarm clock so I can get to work. That's a healthy thing. But we need to know what happens when we get stressed, what happens when that alarm clock goes off. And what happens is we get cortisol shots into our system to alert us. We get a little adrenaline going there to get us a little energy and get us moving. And for about 20 minutes at a time, that's okay. But what happens if that stress response keeps going and my heart keeps racing faster than my heart is designed and needs to be racing? What happens when my breathing rate picks up and it just keeps going? Because there are a lot of young people living in homes where they live in constant fear of what's happening next. And turns out that takes a real toll on our health. If you have a heart that races all your life, it makes sense that you're more subjected to a risk of a heart attack down the road. And our stress, when the stress response kicks in, our immune system kicks in because it's anticipating there's going to be some sort of a fight, there's some sort of a threat here, and our immune system's going to get activated to help fight that off and ideally help us recover from whatever this is, which again, for short periods of time, that's okay. But if I have an immune system that's activated all the time and something like a pandemic comes along, I may not be as defensive against that as some other folks have. And people can think, well, that's because of the current environment you're in or the current situation you're in. No, many times it traces back to the environment I grew up in, the environment and the challenges that I experienced in my childhood. And childhood is really important when we talk about ACEs, because then you have to start talking about the brain.
0: Yes.
1: And 85% of our brains develop before we're 5 to 7 years old.
0: Yes.
1: So what happens in ACEs is we have these patterns develop that stick with us all our life. If I'm growing up in a harsh environment, I have to have a brain that gets ready to predict everything is going to be harsh because our brain is helping us survive. And so if you're growing up in a harsh environment, you need to have signals, patterns in your brain that help you predict and see this harshness is coming, because that's what's going to help you survive that environment. So if you have a lot of abuse or violence in the home, you get really good. You have patterns that help you hear loud voices, chaos. So your brain can help signal you, stress you to the point where you'll run or you'll hide or you'll protect your siblings. And that's a misunderstanding a lot of people have. People think that's a broken brain. No, that's a brain that developed exactly the way it was supposed to in that environment to promote its survival. Mm-hmm. Now, where that gets very complicated then is if you have a young person growing up in this environment, the first 4 or 5 years of their life, where their brain is developed to predict everything's going to be chaotic, that adults can't be trustworthy. Then they go into a classroom, right? Elementary school, kindergarten. And you go into that elementary school classroom, kindergarten, what have you, it looks very orderly. Everything's in nice circles or rows. There's pretty pictures on the wall. The teacher's talking friendly and kind. Maybe the other students are. But you have a brain that's been wired to predict that this is going to be chaotic. And I tell people all the time, the way our brains operate, they're always trying to make sense of what they're sensing. And the way it does that is it senses something new, like this new kindergarten classroom. It goes to look for patterns or memories I have that will help me make sense of this. Well, if I'm a young person and goes in and I see this order, but my brain goes to look for a pattern that makes sense of it, it's not going to find one. Mm. And so what this young person's going to do, if I don't have a pattern that makes sense of this, I will create this environment to match my pattern so that my life makes sense.
0: So maybe act out.
1: I'm going to act out. Yeah. I'm going to flip tables. I'm going to create chaos because I have a pattern that matches that. And this is where people don't understand our young people enough. That's not acting out behavior. Mm-mm. And I'm not excusing a young person's behavior.
0: I
1: always say.
0: But that's what we hear all the time.
1: That's right. And if we're ever going to help young people, and I'd say I'm in the healing business, so I have to tell people all this time, I'm not trying to make excuses for people's behavior. I abused alcohol for 25 years. I was very destructive in that in my own life and other people's lives. But I now understand my own childhood experience was directly linked to. If you're experiencing these pain or you have this constant sense of stress or you have these patterns that are always predicting life is just not going to work out well, you don't wake up one day and just say, okay, I'm okay with that. You're going to find a way to address that. And a lot of people will turn to alcohol, drugs. And so when I made sense of my own life that way, I wasn't excusing the destruction I had done, but I knew I had a story in me. I knew I had pain in me that we had never talked about. And turns out that became the healing mechanism for a lot of the challenges I had in my life. So if we're wanting to help young students, if we want to help them be successful academically, successful behaviorally, we need to start with understanding you can correct the acting out behavior. You can punish that acting out. You can expel that acting out behavior. But if we don't understand, the real challenge here is none of this makes sense to them. This environment, how do you go in and thrive in an environment you've never even experienced? And I tell folks all the time, our brains develop as young children to survive the environments we're growing up in, not thrive in the environments we're going to go into. And that's what becomes very challenging. We expect people to show up ready to thrive in this environment, and they have no roadways, no patterns, no skill sets that we're ever preparing them for this environment. Mm-hmm. Our young people grow up, brains developing, 85% of their brains develop in the first 3, 5, 7 years of life. Those patterns that they get were developed in response to the environment they were growing up in. And so if your patterns are to anticipate that this is a volatile, chaotic, violent world, people can't be trusted, how on earth do you go into an environment that isn't like that and anticipate something completely different just because somebody tells you this is safe? That's not how that works. And so that becomes very problematic when we're working with our young people and our family. Not enough people understand behavior. Mm. We just take behavior on the surface level, call it acting out, call it irresponsible, call it mean, call it cruel. And listen, again, I say over and over, I am not trying to permit somebody's behaviors that truly are not working for them or the environment. But if we're all going to be on board how we help with that, right? And I assume most people who punish, somewhere in there, they want to help this young person do different. If we're all going to be on that same page, we need to start with every behavior is telling us some sort of story. Mm-hmm. We can't just start with assuming the story they're telling is that I'm a bad kid or I'm irresponsible. Mm-hmm. There are many stories often, and you said it here again in the beginning, like many of these stories are things people really don't want to talk about. And they are all stories young people have never been able to talk about.
0: That's true. Well, I'm fascinated by this conversation. Friends, if you're just tuning in, we're having as our guest today Keith Cartwright. He is visiting us, talking about ACEs, Adverse Childhood Experiences. He is the coordinator for the Commonwealth and works out of Richmond, travels through Southwest Virginia from time to time, like you're here now. So I just have another question. We're going to have to do this again, and I'm going to figure out how to do the call-in part. I don't know how to do that. Yeah. I will figure it out. So that we can maybe have you and have people be able to call in also and ask questions.
1: Love it.
0: But I remember once going to a training and talking about ACEs and childhood trauma, toxic stress, as you're mentioning, and how that this particular speaker described toxic stress as kind of like a concussion, having a concussion. Now, children have, you know, especially athletes get a concussion. Yeah. But guess where the damage comes when you get concussed repeatedly?
1: Yeah.
0: And his description was, if you have one concussion, you're going to be all
1: right. That's right.
0: So if a child has one time that something terrible, scary, whatever happens, but then they have a trusted adult who gets them out of that and protects them, then they're going to be a whole lot better off than the ones who are living in it 24/7 for years and years.
1: Absolutely.
0: Yeah.
1: Yeah. And that's sort of when I have this conversation about ACEs and people are hearing it, you know, they're counting their ACE score.
0: Right.
1: And they're starting to do, and they can start to tell themselves a doom story. But you just brought up the hope story, because there's tons of research that shows us that no matter how high somebody's ACE score is, and I always use, we have some research out of the state of Washington that shows that people with an ACE score of 8 to 10, that's the highest ACE scores, who have nobody in their life, like that we ask, you know, the research asks, do you have two or three people who can show up and help you and support you if you run into a challenge? Let's say my car breaks down, I can't make it to work. That's stressful for somebody. But if you have two or three people who can show up and say, hey, I'll give you a ride, it turns out that is very helpful in people's lives. The research shows us if you have an ACE score of 8 to 10, but you got nobody in your life who can bring you support and hope, about 40% of those folks will experience significant poor mental health. However, same A score, 8 to 10, but I got people in my life who are going to show up and help. The number of folks experiencing poor mental health drops below 10%. And here's the other startling piece to that. The folks who have that A score of 8 to 10, but have people in their life giving them support and them giving them hope, their mental health is actually better than the folks with an ACE score of 0 who do not have people in their life. We, each other, that's the answer.
0: Yes.
1: It's the answer on the front end. How do we protect young people? Mm-hmm. How do we protect families? Because that's a broader conversation.
0: Yes.
1: I believe all mothers want to treat their young people responsibly.
0: Absolutely.
1: And lovely. But if they are living every day trying to figure out, how am I going to pay for the food? My child, we don't have health care. What happens if my kid, if a mother's living dysregulated life, she's living in her own toxic stress, she can't show up in that stressless, loving, nurturing way for that baby that's going to promote and prevent adverse childhood experiences. But we now know that relationships, this one person you talk about, are two people showing up. One, it absolutely is the greatest protection against ACEs, but it's also the story that says it's never too late. What we have been through, if we're 60, 70 years old and we're struggling with this, but we have people show up in our life, there is no greater healing. Now, I say that, and I, you know, people bought me T-shirts along the way, say relationships, relationships, relationships. That's, I promote relationships, relationships, relationships. But the big challenge is, it's not, relationships aren't easy for a lot of people.
0: That's
1: because
0: true.
1: These patterns we get, Stephen Porges, great clinician, great neuroscientist, one of my favorite trauma quotes, he says, what trauma really does is it turns these patterns of connection. We come into this world as babies just longing to have connection. Porges says trauma turns those patterns of connection into patterns of protection. We will protect ourselves from having relationships because we've come to identify relationships as threats. We've come to identify relationships as something that aren't good for us. And in many homes, that's the case. So I told a group today, relationship building skills are one thing, but there's some people out there that get really skilled at avoiding relationships.
0: I think that's true. And I mean, we all know people like that. We all know people like that. Wow, what a conversation we've been having. This is Ann Ledgerwood, your host for Many Stones Children's Corner, coming to you from WEHC 90.7, WISE FM, WISE 90.5. Our guest today has been Keith Cartwright, who has been talking to us about adverse childhood experiences and a study that was done. We will have him back soon and perhaps even be able to take questions. Thank you so much for being with us today.
1: Thank you all for promoting this conversation. Like you can tell, it means a lot to me. But more than that, it means a lot to our communities. It still, you know, amazes me that the number of folks who are not aware of this really important medical and family conversation. So I appreciate all you all are doing with the show and with this conversation.
0: Well, thank you so much. And we will try another time. And you will be back. Thanks so much.
1: I appreciate it. Thanks, Ann.
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3: Hello, friend. I'm Zach Holt, and this has Come to the Table. Some of our most intimate conversations happen around the kitchen table. Walls crumble as space is created to know one another more deeply when we simply pull up a chair, let down our guard, and be who we are, where we are. In our time together, we'll step into the shoes of others, offering recovery stories of redemption, providing support and connections for those in need, and coming together as a community starving for revival in our region. So if you're hungry, you came to the right place. So in today's episode, I'm back in the studio again with my favorite co-host, my lovely wife, Victoria.
4: Hello.
3: It's always so fun to get to be together and to get to do episodes. It always makes my heart happy.
4: It's one of my favorites.
3: So today we wanted to talk a bit about rest. It's much needed and often sparsely leveraged. And I think resting well is something that even fewer do. One of the best things, decisions, and practices that have become normal, regular, needed for me is taking Mondays, not just as a day off, but as a day of recharge and reflection. And, you know, I look at all that we're involved with and all that we do and the kind of constant demand and load spiritually, emotionally, is significant. And I don't just, when I look at scripture and I see that, you know, the days are ordered intentionally not to begin in the morning, but to begin in the evening, that night actually begins the day. And I think there's a lesson in that, because I think God wants us not to work until we have to rest, but to work from a place of rest, that first and foremost, God wants us to be rested. And I think it sort of goes against a cultural narrative that values to an unhealthy extent our performance and our accomplishments. And I think in an unhealthy way attaches worth and value and meaning and significance to our output. And so it's a message that we have to keep coming back to, because ultimately in God's sight, I'm worth just as much when I'm resting and being still, and out on a date with you or in prayer talking to him, as I am preaching from a pulpit or starting a ministry or fundraising or all those other things. And so for me, protecting that Sabbath rest has been really important. I know a lot of people who do the kind of work that we do, there's a shelf life on it, and because it is so taxing and so demanding. And one of the many reasons I'm so grateful for our marriage is because it has, you know, given some very healthy guardrails and some boundaries that initially when we got married was a hard shift. But now to be in a place where, you know, date nights are protected, Sabbath is protected, a hard stop time at the end of the day is protected. So like all these kind of things that are in place that are actually for me, and to protect my health. So one of the many reasons that I'm grateful to God for sending me you is that in a lot of ways our marriage protects me from me.
4: Yeah, I'm a big fan of work hard, play hard. Yeah. I think I grew up watching my parents work hard, but play hard, love hard, like those were the big things. So my daddy, we had a farm and he worked at the rock quarry. He'd come home, he'd be out on the hog farm, but when it was time to relax and play, like, he played big. So I remember going, not that it was my mom's favorite thing, but we'd go mudding. And the irony of that coming from me, but my daddy loved it. So, like, that was his play hard. It was when my mom wanted to decorate big for Christmas, like, that was my mom's play hard and play big. So it stuck. So, you know, you work hard through the week, and as long as you're doing something you're passionate about, it doesn't feel like work, or it at least feels less laborious. Mm-hmm. And then you play hard. So the kids knew, you know, when they were younger, you work hard through the week, and when we get to the end of a month, we'd, you know, go through where they were with their grades, and we'd weekend at Disney. And living in Florida made that super easy. And so we'd go and we'd play, and on the way there we'd play games and do all of that. But they understood that, like, to get that, we worked to get there. And I think it's the same now, right? So we dig in and we do the work. And, like, going on a mission trip to Africa, it's work. You know, for me, it's a lot of peopling, which for you is, like, that charges your batteries and makes you energized. And I kind of hit my point with that, where I'm like, okay, I need some, like, solitude. But there's so much beauty, and it's so fulfilling in getting to be with everybody. And then at the end, we get that break of getting to do safari and see God's beauty on display. Mm-hmm. So you work hard, and then you you play hard.
3: Mm-hmm. Yeah. I think, you know, one of the things that I love, and I love our Disney trips and some of the more full trips that we take. We went to Disney, 6 weeks ago now? Something like that.
4: Yes, something-ish.
3: And I enjoy any time that we have to get away from, not that it's an escape from a terrible life in Bristol, but it's pressing pause and getting away to just be together and to kind of park that load that always kind of sits, and to kind of shuffle some of the responsibilities off and kind of to ease that load. And so I enjoy Disney, and but I love the beach, because it's so slow, and there is no agenda, and there's nothing to have to rush to or run to, and you know, there's not a lot of people on St. George, you know, to the extent of, you know, Disney and all of that, and so as much as I love people, you know, I'm so excited to be able just to go and sit on the beach under the shibumi and
4: so exciting.
3: And just to get to type and write some just for fun, and to get to read and just walk in the morning and walk in the evening, and just I can't wait. I'm super, super excited. And one way to look at it is, you know, that we've been going really hard and we need a break. Another way to potentially reframe that is that, you know, the break prepares us for what comes next, that that we're kind of ending a season and we're stepping into a new season. We took a vacation about this time last year. There have been others in between, but we were in a similar space as far as plans and preparations for the new 117 space. And now we're working on plans and preparations for a new 117 space. And we got away last year at a time that many would have thought, well, that's probably not a good time to be getting away. You've got to do this, this, and this. And, you know, but when rest is a priority, you realize that it's not a luxury, but it's just something it takes for us to run right. You know, and I think we are always striving for intimacy and striving for connection, not just with people, you know, we love and pour into our family and 117 and the table, but like us, we chase intimacy together. And so sometimes it's wonderful to have like a dedicated block of time where we can just be with us, and to get to spend time with your mom down there is wonderful, and go out and eat some seafood that I know you're not crazy about, but I'm already excited about some crab, and oh, it's gonna be delicious.
4: Yeah. Yum. No, I love the stillness of going down there and the ease. So St. George Island doesn't have any kind of it has no chain. Mm-hmm. Companies, and everything there is kind of like locally owned mom and pop places, so everybody knows everybody, which is great for my mom, because I mean having Go SGI mm-hmm. vacation properties there helps her, like, right? But when we go, we can step out of being like known, and we can just be, and we don't have to do anything. Like, there's no expectations other than that we just are us. And I really love that. I love sitting on the beach and getting to listen to the waves, so it's not mm-hmm. overly crowded. It's mm-hmm. just us, and the dogs can run around and be crazy. And I'm excited to get to see Maggie on the beach. But that stillness that happens when you just hear that gentle lap mm-hmm. of mm-hmm. the water against the shore. Mm-hmm. Mm. Not so much the sand under my feet person, but I do like the waves. Mm-hmm. And it's knowing that that's the level to walk back into our circus.
3: Mm, that's true. That's true. And it is, it's like, it's the constancy and the unendingness of the waves. It just, God speaks through that and just reminds us that, you know, 24 hours a day, 365 days a year, those waves are lapping on the shore. And you can count on those like you can count on very little else in this world, that those waves are going to keep coming. And his lamentation says his mercies are new every morning. Great is his faithfulness. And he's steady and consistent and true and good. And those waves just keep coming. And so one of the things I struggle with is believing the lie that the waves are going to stop. You know, that, he's provided to us, you know, he's been so good to us, but it's that little whisper, you know, but what if, you know, and what's not a bad word and if's not a bad word, but when they come together, they are combustible in our thought life. And so it's like I go back to the ocean, and it's like that reorienting of my reality around a truth that I need, like I need to breathe.
4: I get that. The beach has always been kind of one of those places. I think water is always one of those things where it's one of my favorite places. I know when we're driving down, we hit a point where it's windows down time because, mm-hmm. you know, it's the two-lane highways in. And I'm like, can you smell it? Like, you can't even see the water, but mm-hmm. you can smell it. And it's like that salt water mm-hmm. smell that just is like an instant relaxation mm-hmm. because you know you're about to hit the point of like mm-hmm. I don't have responsibilities for a week mm-hmm. and I know they're there, but this is like God saying I'm gonna lift your backpack of rocks up, just, and I'm gonna hold it
3: yeah
4: so that you can you can center yourself back in me, and not that, you know, it's not something that you do daily, mm-hmm. but like here you can take those extra big gulps of water mm-hmm. where you get it in and you can keep it. And mm-hmm. he's just holding your backpack up for you.
3: Mm-hmm. That's really good. And we, you know, we carry baggage down to Florida so that we can leave baggage behind in Bristol. Like, so whatever, you know, stresses things that are bouncing, like we can leave all that baggage behind. And thankfully we have, some amazing folks that can, Uriah and the guys and others that, it's like, we know that everything it's going to be fine. Like they can handle it. You know, Sundays they can handle, and the weekly rhythms they can handle, and the logistics they can handle, and all those things. So we don't have to worry about it. We don't really even have to think about it. And that is, such a gift, I think, that they give to us, is the protectiveness and the concern for, you know, our marriage, our rest, our vacation. And I was talking to one of the guys who we have been encouraging for some time now about the need to get away. And I think he really thought that we were trying to get rid of him.
4: He out and out said to me, he was like, I thought you were just telling me to leave. And I was like, no, you need a vacation. Like, you need some time in stillness. And what I thought was funny is he's as plugged in and on his phone and stuff as most everybody else is. And the place he said he wanted to go was Fairhaven. And Fairhaven has no cell service mm-hmm. and no TVs and no Wi-Fi. Mm-hmm. And I was like, you should definitely do that. Here's mm-hmm. the website. Because that's so important. But one of the things I think we haven't kind of talked about or touched on is when you're headed back, like the fresh eyes you get mm-hmm. to see everything that you left back home. So like yeah. the fresh eyes of coming back and what it was that was the takeaway. I think last time we were in Florida, we went to a small local church, and a man gave a sermon where he used a lamp. And I think it might have been on the seven brides or the however many brides. I don't know where it's at in the Bible, but there's brides and there's oil and there's lamps. Mm-hmm. But he handed out those tiny lamps, and I had it in my bag for I don't know how long, because my bag's like a bottomless pit. And we were at a Sunday service, and I pulled it out and I was like, oh. And then somebody asked about it. So there was one of those fresh eyes that I could be like, you know, I've heard this story before, mm-hmm. but like, here was my takeaway that was different. But you walk back into home and you're like, you know what I hadn't thought about was this, mm-hmm. or I hadn't looked at this way. Mm-hmm. So it's one of my favorites coming back.
3: You do. You always come back with something, with a, you know, a new perspective or revelation, understanding. Like there's, and it's almost not sought out or into. It's just a gift that you get.
4: It is
3: on the way back.
4: What was it? We were Exponential Conference, which for me was a getaway because it wasn't my traditional work. It was, you know, ministry, but. Every time I get to do those, even though it's a getaway mm-hmm. for me, I come back with a new way in which I lead. Mm-hmm. So, like, even the getaways that are meant for something else, they reframe other things in my life that I'm not expecting. So, what was it they talked about? Oh, refining, right? Mm-hmm. Refining is most, or pruning and refining, right? Mm-hmm. It's taking something away and it made me think about when I was doing change management stuff, and they were like, they show you a picture and then they show you another picture and you have to say what's changed. And what your mind goes to is what's missing, what's taken away, not what's been added to.
3: Oh, yeah.
4: So in the refinement process, right, they're refining the gold. And yes, they do take stuff away, but they also add to increase and enhance the beauty. Mm. So that add to.
3: That's really good.
4: It'll preach.
3: It'll preach. That's all right. That's
4: I heard that on the stage, too.
3: Oh, that's good. Now, we approach travel a little bit differently in anticipation of one of us likes to get to the airport 3 hours early and likes to check on the gate immediately after TSA to be sure that the gate hasn't moved to another dimension or disappeared.
4: One of us likes to pack by putting all of the outfits out and making sure everything's there, and the other one of us just winging a prayers it and hopes that their wife has packed enough extra.
3: One of us likes to pack 2 weeks in advance.
4: It is important. You know what? I know exactly what I'm going to be wearing.
3: But how do you, like, you have to wear clothes. Like, you have to wear clothes, like, leading up to the trip. So if you have it all packed a week before the trip, how do you wear the clothes that you would have worn if they're in the suitcase? Like,
4: I work from home. That means pajamas and sweatpants for the week prior. Better hope I don't have to have my camera on. Priorities. Priorities.
3: Differences.
4: They're beautiful, though, right?
3: They are.
4: What was it when Chad was on stage and he said, I know when I've said something that's upset my wife, because a week later, she'll run me into a door frame. And I chuckled because I was like, I know when he's frustrated me because I won't pack for him. And when we get down there, he'll have 7 pairs of shorts and 2 shirts. I'd be like, where is everything? Guess we're buying shirts now. No, there's so much beauty, because those are the ways we compliment each other, that, like, nobody sees those things, but we know. And I think in marriage, those are the things that people forget about, but it's like, that's where the meat is, and the true intimacy is, you know? The intimacy is that you will make sure that there is sunscreen, both for my face and body, in varying kinds, in our suitcases and stuff, whereas I will make sure, you know, you're packed and that, you know, everything else is there. So there's, like, those balances that we don't think about. You're the one that will be like, I will pack water and packets of Propel, so she has the ability to remember to drink water. Whereas that's, you know.
3: We're getting the car ready.
4: Oh, the Tetris of the car.
3: Yeah, packing, but then also the tires and the oil change and all those kinds of things, the guy jobs.
4: Those are guy jobs.
3: You would call them.
4: What was it somebody brought up recently? Oh, brakes. They said, you guys were talking about brakes, and I was like, oh, I remember. There was a time when we were headed to go camping, my version of camping, where there was, like, a tent and an air mattress and, like, you know, comfort.
3: Inflatable mattress, yeah.
4: Yeah. So they were talking about brakes, and I was like, yeah, mine were making a noise one time, and Zach didn't realize it until he got in my car, and I was like, yeah, they've been making that noise for, like, a couple weeks. You guys all looked at me appalled, and I was like, I don't, it sounds like

0: day, or as soon as my butt hits that seat, like, I'm no longer responsible. My responsibilities have stopped. You will have snacks and drinks, and we are good.
1: Passing of the baton.
0: Yep. Mm. I don't even carry my bags once we get to a certain point. That's it. I've checked out now. So you get your pink bag, and now it's got a bow.
1: I know. Yeah, it's good for me.
0: And you've got a snackle box, so. Yeah,
1: that's really good for me. Yeah. So sometimes, like, when we take, take a week vacation, I think sometimes for me it can take like a day to sort of wind down and kind of hit that flow. And then on the back end, the day before, kind of can start to feel it. I think it's better. I think it used to be like two or three,
0: better.
1: So it can switch off faster, now. And I think that's just come through, over time. And I think another piece of that I mentioned earlier, but that, we really have a great group of folks that, can keep things running and do a great job, managing, all those pieces. And so there's a greater confidence that everything's going to be fine. And with that confidence comes the gift of being able to turn it off without, oh gosh, have they thought about this or what about that? Or is this going to get done? Or is that going to get done? And so a lot of that is, because of the guys and, all they do and the ways that they step up. And, it's just really amazing to be able to do that. And the love that they have for us to want to protect that for us, with such a tenacity, that it's, because I think they get it. They know that, when we're rested and strong and healthy. I was listening to Craig Rochelle was doing a talk about marriage, and he was talking about the best investment you can make in your kids is in your marriage. And I think the best investment we can make in ministry is in our marriage.
0: I agree. I remember the first time after we had Uriah as the associate pastor, and we were going on vacation, and he so fiercely, like, before we left, I don't think you were aware, he told all of the guys, if they texted you for anything or texted the group chat, that he was going to hunt them down. And it was coming from a loving place, and they knew, and they all chuckled. But that fierce protectiveness is so beautiful, because they know as they are with us, we are with them. Mm-hmm. and their relationships and their needs. So it's been the creation of this family unit, mm-hmm. that just kind of grows. And I mean, even the guys that have graduated and have moved on, there's still that level of protectiveness. Like, mm-hmm. I know Mike is going to be a daddy soon.
1: Yeah, it's coming.
0: And like, even the protectiveness there to be like, we're going to get you a gift that you don't think you need, but mm-hmm. like, we've been there, mm-hmm. and we know this is going to make it easier. And that ability to rest in knowing that somebody's doing something for you because they love you. Mm-hmm. It's nice. The kids are oddly protective of our away time too, of making sure everything's taken care of. So
1: they are. Yeah, it's beautiful to have all those. You know, we've talked before about that image of the sea anemone, and how when the sea anemone is guarded, he closes up all those little arms and tentacles, and when he's in that place of being guarded, he can't be nourished, he can't be fed, he can't receive. But when he feels safe, then he'll loosen up, and those arms, tentacles will open up, exposing his mouth, and then he can take in, then he can receive, then he can nourish. And it's that sense of relaxing, and feeling safe and trusting. And in that space, we let our guard down, and we open ourselves up to receive that restoration and that revival and that healing and all those beautiful things that come through vacation and

0: They hired me for these three shows this year, well over 60 from my last count.
1: But you didn't have to audition for this role. You just were kind of selected, or did you have to audition? Are you still a member of the resident company?
0: They knew me. They also knew my interest in one of the shows. I had expressed my interest before, and they had an opening, which is kind of rare. Normally, people don't leave mid-season in resident company, but, you know, life happens and different life choices get made. So they had a space, and the artistic director reached out to me and asked me if I was available. And I was thrilled to say yes and work there again. It's about a 6-month contract, which is about half of their normal year for their resident company.
1: I wanted to also get your take on what it's like to perform at a theater like Barter compared to other theaters. Barter is an equity theater. It is bound by the Union of Equity Actors. That comes with kind of requirements and protections. Are you a member of Equity?
0: Indeed. I am Equity, and I have been for quite a while. And as a member of the union, I can only work at theaters who have union contracts. And it does give protections around rehearsal hours, how long we can work during the day, how many performances we can do during a week, when we can have a costume fitting, how much time they can take of our day. It also gives the theater some guarantee that, you know, we're going to show up. You don't show up late. You know, there's rules, there's a rule book, there's committees, there's large governing bodies in Equity, all of our protections. It also pays into our healthcare, our pensions, things like that as a union member. And as far as the differences in performing at different union theaters, because Barter is a rare resident company, there are very, very few left in the country, particularly a year-round resident company. The way you get to know and recognize and interact with the actors is so much different than just doing a stock production. And in a stock production, you do 2 or 3 weeks of rehearsal, and then you open and you run the show for however long it is. But at Barter, you know each other so well, you're rehearsing multiple shows together, and the relationships become much stronger. And that is very evident on the stage when you watch these actors. They can anticipate, you know, if something's going to go wrong, they can cover it really well because everybody's so in tune with each other and they're friends and they've worked together many times and they've done different roles. A lot of the actors have directed. Some of them have choreographed. So people aren't just doing the stage work as a performer. And that also helps, because you understand it from all the different aspects. I think it's a very rare thing to be able to work in a resident company and work with the same people on multiple shows. It just makes it such a great experience, I think, for the audience. I know for me as an audience member, the difference in watching a show in a stock performance or maybe a tour performance versus Barter, where they can sit down and they can do the rehearsals and they can really be a part of the team and everybody has a voice, is really a gift to have in the region and just as an actor being able to work there.
1: I'm sure anybody who's been to Barter can see that the quality of the performance is better than any community theater. No offense to community theaters, but it's really rare. There are only 75 regional theaters, League of Regional Theaters. And to have a theater like that with the union in a town this small is unheard of. I looked at the map of 75 members of the League of Regional Theaters. They're all in major cities. And then there's little Abingdon, Virginia. Very, very rare. But the union part, I'm sure, guarantees you a certain salary, be a living wage or better. You want to talk about the money?
0: Sure. So the contracts vary in different ways. So you were speaking the League of Resident Theaters, which is a LORT contract is what we call it. And there's different levels. There's A, B, C, and D. And then there's a production contract, which would be Broadway. There are special appearance contracts, which may be a theater who isn't normally an Equity theater, say a college theater, could bring in an Equity actor under a special appearance contract. They all pay very differently. But the League of Resident Theater, yes, they do pay a very

0: reasonable, decent living wage. I mean, people in Abingdon who work at the barter own houses, have families, all that kind of thing. And for good reason. I mean, the theater makes it that way. They want people to stay. They want people to have the relationship with the theater and be able to live their lives in the space that they work in. There's also a built-in, a vacation week at Barter, which is very rare. And they do that because they do have a resident company. People are working the entire year, so they definitely want to make sure people have the space to recharge. Because normally in professional theater, Mondays are the dark day, the day we do not work. There are some theaters that have transitioned to a 5-day work week, and that's fantastic. Some theaters have not done that yet. Some theaters do a couple of days every once in a while, but Mondays are the traditional day off. And that is just across the board in every theater I've worked for.
1: So it sounds like you're not a starving artist, thanks to the union, but there are also some very specific and unusual requirements. I did a backstage tour at the theater once, and they said that there's some requirement about the clothes that you wear on stage have to be cleaned after every performance. Is that right? Or do I remember that wrong?
0: That is true, or we have to have doubles of things, especially things that touch our skin. Anything that touches our skin must be clean
1: So
0: for every
1: somebody's doing
0: performance.
1: laundry after every performance, it sounds like.
0: Oh, huge, fantastic wardrobe crew. Absolutely. They are working harder behind the scenes. The people who wash up all of the glassware we use for Savannah Sipping Society has to be washed after every performance and cleaned. And if you are a dancer or if you are dancing in a number on stage and you are an equity person, the shoes you wear either have to be shoes only you have worn before or brand new. That's just the way the union rules work. So there's all kinds of things like that to protect us from, from unsanitary environment because they don't want that. But yes, everything is lined out there in the rule book.
1: Oh my goodness, the things we don't see behind the stage. Your equity, what about AFTRA? I thought AFTRA was just like film and television.
0: SAG-AFTRA, Screen Actors Guild and AFTRA combined a few years ago, I believe. I am SAG eligible, which means I can join if I wish. I am under representation for film and television with an agency, but I have not joined SAG. I don't really feel the need to, but those are the differences. But you are right. SAG-AFTRA is screen and television, commercial, that kind of thing. And equity is only stage work.
1: We're learning so much here today. Now, you came in to do these three shows. You said you had a contract to do Sipping Society, Guys and Dolls, and Come From Away, which starts in the fall.
0: It starts at the very end of August and runs through November, the very first of November.
1: So you're here for a while.
0: I
1: Are
0: am.
1: you a full-time actor? Do you have a home base? If you do, what's it like? You have to travel, you have to go and stay in different places.
0: I'm in a transition. Actually, I was a full-time actor when I was a resident company member before. And when I moved to the West Coast, I became involved in the tech industry. Because it was Seattle while I was acting, because there's lots of theaters out in Seattle. And I started to realize that that was really easy to carry around to have a tech job. So I worked for several different companies in partnership work or creating relationships, events, presentations, things like that. So I was working full time for a company until very recently. And right before I took this contract, I had put in my notice. Because I wanted to do something different. And so now I am transitioning out of that role. I work about 10 hours a week for that company while I'm acting. And that's going to end in a couple of weeks, which is great. I'm very excited. In like let's say over the holidays, I was in Nantucket doing a show, but I was also working full time with my remote job. So that's very doable. And some actors do that if they go from show to show to show and they're not really sure where they're going next. So they do have some sort of portable, way of paying the bills if they don't have, a long contract like the Barter Theater would offer. And I was so excited to be able to call myself a full-time actor again. It's incredible how hard it is and how challenging it is. And I think that is something that I have to have. It just really charges me up and makes me really happy.
1: I should interrupt here and remind listeners that they're listening to this conversation. I'm the host, Teresa Keller, and we're kind of doing profile of an actor today with my guest, who is Amy Baldwin, who is now under contract at Barter Theater for three shows from now and
0: November 1st.
1: From now through November the 1st. Mm-hmm. And you just had mentioned your technical skills. You have your acting skills, and there's more. You sing. I looked on your bio or your resume. It says you're a mezzo alto. So being in Guys and Dolls is going to require a singing role. What's your background in singing, as a child or later or what?
0: When I was growing up, I thought every family sang in four-part harmony. Yeah, no, I did. For a long time, that's actually what I thought. My mother was a minister of music, very good singer. My dad played guitar and sang. My brother's an excellent singer and a musician. And in church, when we would sing hymns, I just thought that's what everybody did. So I learned, you know, at the knee. My mom and dad passed about 18 months ago, very close together. And the entirety of their services were focused around music. And my brother still plays, and he is, he plays for his own fun, and he plays for church, and he plays for the kids, and he plays anytime he can. He's the type of musician who can pick up anything with strings and play it. So I just wanted to sing and was in, you know, show choir in high school, concert choir in college. And I always enjoy singing in an ensemble. It's always fun. I love to train my ear back to pick out the harmonies and make sure, you know, the rhythms are right.
1: You're killing that right now because you probably have a rehearsal tomorrow for Guys and Dolls.
0: We will. We have 8 hours of rehearsal tomorrow.
1: Oh my goodness. Okay. And I'm sure the union is going to specify what your maximum number of hours is that they can rehearse you and drive you with a whip to make you work on that stage.
0: Yes.
1: Amy, I cannot believe that I have waited this long to bring up this factoid. You are a graduate of Embry and Henry University.
0: Yes.
1: Did you come in knowing you were interested in acting? And what did you discover at Embry and Henry regarding theater?
0: I didn't do any theater at Embry and Henry.
1: Whoa, what?
0: No, I did not. I graduated with an English creative writing degree, and then I finished my biology because I was going to go to medical school or cytotechnology school, which is a whole other thing. I was really interested in the sciences. That's where I was focused. I did some of my graduate work in forensic science. I didn't do any theater except for running lines for Kathleen Chamberlain in her office in the English department.
1: So your professor of English.
0: I was helping her with her lines.
1: You were helping her with her lines.
0: Yes.
1: Oh my goodness.
0: I didn't do any shows at Emory.
1: Well, that certainly answers my question of what did you learn in theater at Emory and Henry?
0: But I didn't do theater until much later. I didn't get into it.
1: Well, anything you want to say about your experience at Emory and Henry?
0: I loved it. I loved everything about Emory, and it kept me in the area where I fell in love with and stayed for many, many years. I mean, I still have a group chat of so many of us who, you know, went to school together, and we still try to see each other. It's such a special place, as you know, and probably the people listening know. It's hard to describe to people what it's like to be at Emory and spend 4 years there. I actually went to a physical therapist the other day, and she got her DPT at Emory. So the connections just keep growing. I saw somebody in Hawaii last time I was there with an Emory and Henry shirt on and stopped them in the street. I mean, you know, it's what you do if you go to a school like Emory and Henry.
1: Then when was your first performance on the stage after college?
0: I was working in a federal microbiology lab.
1: Of course, theater automatically comes to mind when you think of a medical biology lab.
0: And I was trapped in the electron microscope room for like 2 days. And I thought, I can't do this anymore. I've got to like go do something out and creative. And I was singing in a band, which was fine. But I saw a community theater advertisement for Hello Dolly. And I was like, I'll go audition for Hello Dolly. And I was 27, 28. And I went and auditioned for Hello Dolly. And that was my first performance on the stage. I was in the ensemble.
1: And it all unfolded from there. More theater, yes, more, and then somehow you become professional.
0: Yeah, I quit my job about a year and a half after that and started working professionally all the time and got because I was non-union, but I was 30 years old, which was very hireable. People loved to hire me because of that. And then I got my union card And I mean, I just didn't stop working after I dropped the lab job and went on stage.
1: So you dropped the lab, to heck with the medical discoveries you could have made, and you moved on from there. And you said, you talked about your age when you first started. Oh, Amy, this is a tough one. This is what they call asking the tough questions. You started in ingenue range, and Marla Fay in the Savannah Sipping Society is not an ingenue. She's like a middle-aged woman. How has that transition been for you?
0: Well, I didn't. I mean, I played an 82-year-old when I was in my 30s, so that's okay. But I'm tall. I'm 5'10". I'm considered a tall actor. So as far as ingenue, I was not playing a lot of those roles because of my height. They couldn't. Guys weren't as tall until I came to Barter, when they had some very tall men, which was fantastic. But I never really got to play the love interest, except in Shakespeare, like playing Beatrice and that kind of thing was amazing. And I'm actually only a couple years off of Marla Fay's age. So, I kind of feel her.
1: Okay. So we've mentioned age, and then you mentioned love interest, which opens the door for me to say, I see a ring on your hand. What has romance and family life been? How has that unfolded for you in the mix of biological labs and stages?
0: There's been a couple, but transitions happen. But right now I'm based in Blacksburg because my husband is on faculty at Virginia Tech, and he has 4 kids, and they're amazing and in different ages and in different stages of their lives. And he is funny and weird and knows words when he gives me a paper to read that I have to, look up, and I don't know what they mean, but he's super great. And we have a good time together. He loves to cook and I love to eat when he cooks. And we met, 2017, when I came back to do 2 shows at Barter, we met and started dating.
1: Oh, you met him in Abingdon?
0: Well, we met online.
1: Oh, okay.
0: I was going to move to Roanoke anyway. And so we started dating then, and we got married about 5 years ago. So we've been together for almost 10 years. Next year, it'll be 10 years.
1: Well, congratulations on that. More happy news in your life. I had another question that I was going to ask you that I'd thought about before I saw the show. But then I'm especially interested after I saw the show. I waited for you at the stage door, and we talked about the interview and stuff. And you at one moment kind of rubbed your shoulder and went, ouch. And I said, what's the matter? And you raised your sleeve and you had banged into the set and had a bleeding place on your shoulder. So we know that that happened. You can give us the details if you want. But the question that I was going to ask you was, tell us a story of, something dramatic and unusual, like any crazy moments on stage, or, you fell on stage and busted your shoulder. I don't know. But what are some of your moments, the big moments over the span of this time on the stage?
0: Oh, gosh. I was in, I guess it was King Lear, and I was playing Regan, one of the daughters, and this particular adaptation of the show, they had removed all of our husbands. So I blinded Gloucester. I did all those things with my stiletto heel. And we would do matinees for high schools, and the eyeball of Gloucester that gets gouged out in the play, the amazing props people had made it out of gelatin and made it blue and white and all that kind of stuff. And they had frozen them. And when I would pop the eyeball, I would use like a coffee creamer, so it would make that sound and like the stuff would come out. And then I would pull out the eyeball and eat it. Well, I know, it's crazy. And one day it wasn't quite thawed, so it was really crunchy. And when I bit into it, all of the high schoolers went, oh, God. So it was really incredible. And it really worked. But at the end of the show, I died in a white suit. And I had blood packets everywhere on my body. So I died in a pool, quote unquote, of blood, stage blood, in a white suit, and had to bow that way as well. And I always felt horrible for the wardrobe department, because that must have been awful to have to get all that blood out of that suit every time.
1: Oh my goodness.
0: But that
1: goodness.
0: Was very memorable. Like, that was a lot. Like, that kind of stage combat or any kind of like special effects kind of things are always, yeah.
1: Well, I don't know if anybody would be disappointed, but there are no gouged eyeballs, and there's no blood in Savannah Sipping Society. Any final words from my interesting, wonderful guest today, Amy Baldwin, about the world of acting or your performances, or how do we wind this up?
0: I hope that people haven't forgotten about live theater, because it is, it's an experience you can't get anywhere else. And I love that my husband's kids got to experience it and still do, because I don't know if they would have gone to as much theater. And a couple of them are interested in parts of it. I really, really love going to high schools and going to middle schools and talking to the theater kids, because they have questions that I hope continue to get answered by artists who are in the profession and stay in the profession. It's just a beautiful way to spend some time.
1: So the well-being of theater and concerns for the next generation, and an actor and funny extraordinaire in Savannah Sipping Society at Barter now. Thank you once again, Amy Baldwin, for being with me. What a delight.
0: Thank you, Teresa. I appreciate it. It's good to see you.
1: And to the listeners, thank you above all for tuning in. This show airs Wednesday at 6 and Sunday at 2 on WEHC and WISE. And you can find these shows archived so that you can hear them again and share them. It's real easy to find. Search WEHC, This Conversation. Thanks again, Amy. Thanks again, listeners. 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
3: 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The show explores the many ways in which people are joining energies and resources to grow the economy and improve lives throughout the region. Here is your host for Together to Get There, Dirk Moore.

0: Jordan Stidham is the executive director of Open Door out of Withville. Jordan presented recently at the second annual symposium on affordable workforce housing, which was held at the University of Virginia College at Wise. He spoke then about how his nonprofit is sustaining itself through projects that provide affordable housing to workers who are necessary to maintaining and promoting a strong economy in the Withville region. He is joining me today by internet to provide more details about the success of Open Door and how he has been motivated by his own personal story in confronting housing challenges. Welcome to the show, Jordan.
1: Yeah, thanks for having me.
2: Let's first have you give us an explanation of what Open Door is.
1: So Open Door is a 501c3 nonprofit. And I sort of like to think of it more now as like a social enterprise. We tried to kind of stray from the idea of a traditional nonprofit, but the parent company, which is Open Door Community, we operate inside of like housing development and housing supportive services. So emergency shelter, eviction prevention, rental assistance, home ownership, those are sort of our supportive services. And then the development side is single families, multifamilies, developing, buying, and managing those. And so the parent company owns three other subsidiaries. So we own what's called the Open Door Cafe. And so that's where all of our food programs are housed. And we do, it's like a pay it forward style cafe. And then it operates and supports other food programs. And so we operate what's called the Hope Packs. So we do about 1,000 food packs a week to the school kids, elementary, middle, and some high school kids in Wythe and Bland. And then we operate what's called Nourishing Neighbors. And we deliver the same hot prepared daily meals. We cook them right before lunch, and then we take them out to senior citizens who aren't able to get into town within our community. And so that's free of charge to those seniors. And then we operate a food pantry program, and we do lunches for the local Minnick school, which is like special needs kids. And so we've kind of got a very wide array of programs.
2: Well, Jordan, this is an immense amount of public service. Is this all being handled through in Withville?
1: Yeah, so everything is housed in Withville. So our corporate office is 680 West Main.
2: So how long have you been in existence?
1: So our agency has been around since 1992. Okay. The cafe is about going on 7 years now. Mm-hmm. And our other subsidiaries. So about 2 years ago, we absorbed a community action. And so we now own Open Door Community Action. That one has been around for just as long as the parent company has. And then about 3 to 4 years ago, we started Open Door Property Solutions. So it's we're a licensed brokerage in the state of Virginia. We manage properties, buy and sell properties, develop properties. That's kind of like our property-specific operation.
2: Before we get into that, because I think that is the main thrust of our conversation, I think, I want to know, I guess, are some of these enterprises self-sustaining? Are you reliant on a lot of philanthropy to keep you going? And I guess because you've been around for a fair amount of time, I'm assuming that a good part of this has been self-sustaining.
1: Yeah, so it's interesting because we've sort of shifted models pretty heavily. Historically, we were very grant and donation heavy. That was our sole source of income. And we had about 10 employees, 8 to 10, depending on the year. And so in that sense, we were like a true nonprofit. We were almost a $0 budget. On a good year, we came out with 20 to 30,000 positive net income. Some years we lost money. And so I'm not the founder of the organization. I was actually born in 1992. So we started at the same time.
2: Yes.
1: And so when I became ED just under 3 years ago, so November will be 3 years for me, we sort of looked at it in this model of how can you be self-sustaining? How can you follow the triple bottom line, which is people, planet, profit, but do it in a way that creates social change? And so that's sort of what shifted us into looking at each business sector independently and saying, okay, do you sustain yourself? If not, how do we make you sustain yourself? And so that's how we got to the cafe and sort of turning it around, because it, for a while, the cafe operated at a loss. And so we essentially completely overhauled it. And now it operates at a profit every year. And that profit is what helped us start those other programs. And so we've done that sort of in every sector now. We've gone through the corporate and said, hey, why are you not self-sustaining? Where do you need funds? Where do you need efficiencies, change, things like that? And so now, actually, every one of our subsidiaries and parent company are profitable. And so, but that's not to say, so like if you took out our donations, we would not be profitable. Like we would keep our doors open, but we would greatly shrink in size and impact.
2: I'm talking today with Jordan Stidham. He is the executive director of Open Door in Withville. We have been talking about the many services that are encompassed under the umbrella of Open Door's public service. But today we want to talk more specifically about the Open Door Property Solutions. Jordan was just the presenter at the second annual housing symposium at the University of Virginia College at Wise, and he spoke about Open Door as specifically about the housing solutions that they have been working. Jordan, tell me a little bit about the property solutions, especially providing some information about the types of housing you are pursuing through that part of Open Door.
1: All right. So the whole idea behind property solutions was sort of several pronged. We saw a lot through our social support programs that tenants weren't always given a fair shake, right? So in a lot of Tennessee laws, things are only, I guess, illegal or not allowed if the tenant knows they're not, right? So the judge generally is not allowed to tell the tenant what to say. And so we saw that, and not every case, but in a lot of cases, people who are renting were not treated fairly because they didn't know. And so we sort of stepped back and said, okay, well, we need to build housing, but for that, we need cash. We need capacity. So how do we solve both of those problems? And so we started Open Door Property Solutions first as a property management company. We became a licensed brokerage, and we started essentially pitching it to third-party investors. Hey, you have this portfolio. We will manage everything for you. All you do is get a check every month. You don't touch it. And so that grew into what is now about 225 units in our portfolio. And so with that, we were able to hire a director of housing, a property manager, and 3 full-time maintenance employees. But more important than that is whenever we're working with tenants, we know that they're getting equal treatment, right? So up front with their lease, they get all the tenant laws. Here are your rights. Here are your responsibilities. Like if you get an eviction, here's how that process works. Here are how you can get support. And like we've had instances where tenants have fallen behind on rent, and whenever we give them their notice to pay, they'll explain to us like, hey, this is going on. And so we've actually sat down with tenants, helped them apply for Section 8, kind of paused their eviction knowing that they're going to get that voucher. And then we backdated it and kept them in housing. So it's kind of rewriting that tenant landlord relationship, but creating that capacity and that cash flow allowed us to go kind of head first into housing development, because across our region, the state, and really the country, everybody knows there's a major housing shortage. and there's a big affordability issue. And so we sort of looked at it as, we know there's a problem, we know there's a lot of discussions about it, but how do we start putting shovels in the ground now? And so we went into kind of a multi-factor approach of it. We look at multi-family rental housing. And so we develop, purchase, and manage apartments, townhouses, so on and so forth. And so if we're building a multifamily property, that is going to take anywhere from 12 to 18 months construction. And so what we did was we said, okay, we can have this one big hit in 18 months, but during that time, what else can we do? And so then we started building single family spec homes, and I can build one spec home, takes about 6 months. Right now we can build 3 to 4 at one given time. And so you've got 18 months, something every 6 months. So then we stepped back again and we said, okay, well, can we do more? And so then we started looking at renovations. You know, there's a lot of older kind of these Appalachian style mill houses that are pretty affordable relative to new construction, but they've just fallen into such disrepair. And so we can do a renovation because now I have 3 full-time maintenance guys in 8 weeks. And so now we've built this kind of ladder where renovation every 8 weeks, say 10, 12 to find the house, finish it, sell it, so on and so forth. But so you've got renovations every 10 weeks, new construction every 6 months, multifamily every 18 months. And so we've kind of got this running ladder of housing production now.
2: It's phenomenal. And it's interesting because it sounds like you're kind of meeting a need that sort of adjusts to maybe a lower income, but also maybe an upper level of income that is described as sort of the middle range workforce housing. And I'm trying to get an understanding of just the volume of inventory that you have or have had. Could you kind of give us an explanation of the number of units you manage, perhaps, as well as the number of units you've built, which would include both those that you perhaps have sold, but also that you have under construction? I'm just trying to get an understanding of just how big now your property solutions work is.
1: Yeah, so we're looking at probably about a 3-year period. So over this 3-year period, we're managing about 225 units in our property solutions. We have built, I calculated it at that symposium the other day, but we've built 2 quadplexes. We're currently doing the finishing work on another quadplex, so floor, trim, paint, stuff like that. We just finished 12 townhouses, 2 flips. We are in the middle of a duplex, a single family spec home, and we are doing site work on 32 apartments. So that's all just within Withville and one of the quadplexes in Marion. So everything else is within Withville.
2: What's the sense then that you have in terms of how you might be meeting demand? Are all of these units being filled as they're being finished? Or do you have a waiting list? What is the sense that you're really meeting the demand that is the result of what we call a housing crisis?
1: So the 12 townhouses that we built, we leased all 12 units, leases signed, deposits, first month's rent, in less than a month. The duplex that we're building, so the duplex is actually, it's going to have a block wall between the 2 units, and the property line runs on that block wall. So each side is a 3-bedroom, 2-bath that can be sold off as like a single family home. So you have 2 owners, almost like a 2 townhouse model. And so we're looking at the end of September for that to be done. And we've already had 3 people talking about offers on it, and it's not right now. I'm pouring the slab, and we've got 3 discussions of contracts. And so the demand is far beyond what we're able to keep up with right now. We look at these quadplexes, we will generally fill those quadplexes up in a couple weeks. We just bought another quadplex in Marion, actually, and we bought it. It's fully leased, and I don't expect it to turn over. So there is quite a demand for both new construction, selling homes, as well as rentals. I know for us, we get calls all the time, emails asking if we have anything. I think the Housing Authority in Withfield, they have a waiting list of tenants several hundred long.
2: This is fascinating to me because, well, I think to a lot of people, because of the great demand that there is in housing, especially within a certain price range. Do you feel like these homes are being purchased at an affordable rate? And do you have a sense that the people who are purchasing them are sort of everyday people who are working jobs that we desperately need to fill in this region?
1: Yeah, so the way that we approach it, we actually try and build the entire spectrum of income levels. One of the reasons we do that, I think, is we'll touch on it later, but my background and like where I came from and where I am now and seeing kind of the struggles of the full spectrum of housing. And so we're building not only affordable housing, but that missing middle housing as well. And so right now of what we're constructing, the 32 apartments, those are what's considered affordable housing, low-income housing. They're tax credit properties. And so what those target is 40, 50, and 60% area median income. And so those units are going to be someone on disability, Social Security, senior citizen. You're going to have your Walmart retail employees, McDonald's, kind of those very entry-level retail positions. But it also depends on family makeup, right? So you could have, we have three-bedroom units. You could be, let's say, a parent working full-time at a factory and two kids, and you could qualify because the income cap per unit changes based on the number of people that are in your house. And so that Monroe North, that addresses kind of that entry-level, retail, lower-income side. The 12 townhouses we just built, that's what's called 80% AMI. And so to give you an example, we have an individual that lives there. He works full-time. He's got a son. And he delivers packages for one of the big delivery companies like UPS, FedEx, stuff like that. He makes right at $50,000 a year. Full-time worker, pretty decent wage, and he qualifies at 80% AMI.
2: And before we run out of time, I do want to get to your sort of personal story. So there's two questions I want you to answer, if you can, fairly quickly. Explain what AMI is. I want to make sure people understand the connection of AMI and the affordability.
1: Yeah, so AMI is area median income. So it's based on what your average income is relative to the federal poverty level. And so that's sort of broken down by the state. And then your locality. So like, for example, the Wythe County area, your average family making anywhere from 50 to 60,000 a year will qualify as 80% AMI, which is considered low income by federal standards.
2: Good. That, I just wanted to make sure we defined our terms for our listeners. Also, when you're talking about providing this housing, I think we need to understand sort of how you are acquiring the money for this investment. I'm assuming it's not all coming from your property management. Maybe a good portion of it is, but I'm assuming because you talked about capital stacking and the way you use that to help keep costs low for the purchasers. Talk a little bit about that.
1: It really depends on what income level you're addressing. So I'll use the two examples that I talked about. So on the kind of deeper affordability, which is Monroe North, the 32 units, those take a lot heavier capital stack because the individuals that live there, they still pay their rent. The idea is just their rent is much lower. So when that one's done, like your one-bedroom unit, it'll include all utilities, water, sewer, electric, and it'll be, I think, the mid-500s. And so what we do is we start with kind of a combination on that one. There's a source called ASNH, which is Affordable and Special Needs Housing. That's administered by DHCD, which is the Department of Housing and Community Development. And so you kind of go into that pot and you request, you can go for the maximum, which is what we do. And that's a combination of trust fund and high E and PSH, and there's different little pots within that. So you pull that money and then you go for the tax credit money. It's called LIHTC, Low Income Housing Tax Credit. There's two. There's a 9% and a 4%. The 9% has become highly competitive. Like it's hard for this part of the state to compete with Richmond and Northern Virginia. You just don't score as well. And so on this one, we ended up going for 4%. So the 4% is non-competitive. So we got the 4%, and you pair it with a state tax credit called the Housing Opportunity Tax Credit. You put those two together and it gets you closer to that 9%. And so we got those sources. And then we ended up going to Senator Kaine's office, and he got us a congressionally directed spending of $1.5 million. So each year, Congress is allotted certain funds that they can appropriate to projects within their constituent areas. And for Kaine and Warner, their things have been really heavy into housing. And so they got us that earmark. And so the kind of final two pieces were we went for what's called a community development block grant. Again, that's through DHCD. And so what that does is that's sponsored by your municipality, in our case, the town of Withville. And that covers your infrastructure. So your water, your sewer, your site work, your pavement, sidewalks, so on and so forth. So that was $1.5 million. And so then the final kind of crown on top is once you have all those sources lined up, we go in for bond financing. So Virginia Housing issues a bond and they lend us the money to help cover construction costs. Once everything is done, we've got our CO, all the tax credits have been pulled, we've checked all the boxes, that all gets paid back out from tax credits, grants, and then any remaining balance, we go to Virginia Housing and get a permanent mortgage on. So your traditional 30, 35 years through Virginia Housing. And so going through all those kind of patchwork is what helps us keep it to where we can charge much lower rents to individuals.
2: Well, thank you for going through all that. I think it's really instructive to anybody who works within a locality and is concerned about the housing problem within that locality to figure out how to fund these kinds of programs. I'm talking today with Jordan Stidham. He is the executive director of Open Door out of Withville. Jordan has been talking about the organization's property solutions entity, which is getting very much into housing and providing affordable housing up and down the income spectrum to people in that area. Jordan, there are so many questions I have. This is such impressive, the work that you're all doing, and it provides such a great example, I think, for other municipalities to follow as they're trying to solve this issue of housing. But I want to delve into your personal story and to understand a little bit why this work is so important to you. Could you tell us a little bit about how you came to it and what drives you?
1: Yeah, so I grew up as one of five kids, raised most of my life by a single mom. And so when I was really, really young, we lived down in Mount Holly. So there's an apartment down there that's managed by the housing authority called Holly Ridge. And so that's where I was born. That's where I was raised my young childhood. And throughout my childhood, we were always one of the poorest families in the areas that we lived in. And so we moved to Grayson County over in Baywood when I was in third grade. And we've lived in kind of the old rundown single wide trailers. And we had three kids to a single wide trailer bedroom. And those rooms are tiny. And so it was always bunk beds and crisscrossing beds. And it's always been a real struggle for my family, figuring out how you're going to pay your bills. And, you know, there's been times where we would move because we were behind on rent and couldn't get caught up. There's been times, many times, where the power gets cut off because you had to choose between groceries and electricity. And so it's going my entire young life of seeing my mom struggle and seeing her not being able to pay all the bills. That is sort of what kind of got me into wanting to do this work. And like when I got into my, I guess the end of my high school years, I knew that I wanted to go to college, but I had no idea how. Nobody in my family had gone to college, not my mom, my dad, aunts, uncles, grandparents, nobody. And so I ended up going to ETSU, and I actually flunked out of ETSU. I dropped out the first semester, came back to community college, and really struggled in community college. I ended up graduating with a 2.9. And so thankfully, Virginia had the guaranteed admissions, and I went to Radford. And it was sort of at that point where I realized, like, if I don't change this, no one else is going to. And so I kind of buckled down and really found my focus, and I got a degree in accounting. And I actually graduated top 10% of my class at Radford in the business school, ended up going back and getting my MBA, graduating top 10% of my class again. And then I worked in public accounting for a while, but I wasn't overly happy about that. I ended up going into nonprofit work with Community Housing Partners. They're a very large live tech developer, what we talked about a bit ago. And I really kind of found my connection, you know, was using my knowledge to provide housing for the same kids I was growing up.
2: So that's my last question then, I guess, Jordan. Have you seen the difference that you're making through not just your property solutions aspect of Open Door, but through other areas that you're trying to impact, changing a life or lives that might have been you?
1: Being able to work in a more regional nonprofit like we are, I get to see the mission a lot closer, right? So I go over to the food pantry and I see the families in there. I see them choosing the food they want, not just being given a box. You know, they're going in and shopping for what they're going to eat, what they're going to consume. You know, we helped a family recently who was homeless and struggling with substance use, and they got clean. They found full-time jobs. They came through our home ownership program, and they actually bought one of the houses we were remodeling. And so to be able to see that connection firsthand, to see those families go from surviving to thriving, is what kind of keeps me going. And I think the one thing I always go back to is there's a quote by Ralph Waldo Emerson that says, to know that one life is made easier because you have lived is to have succeeded. And so I think that's sort of my driving factor in the work that we do.
2: Well, let's leave our conversation with that wonderful quote, Jordan. Thanks for sharing that. And thank you for sharing some time with me today to talk about this important and successful work that you're doing.
3: This is WEHC Emory. We are the voice of Southwest Virginia. And howdy, howdy, and a good afternoon to you. Welcome to another edition. Of the Down Home Radio Hour, coming to you live from Johnson City's iconic music listening room since 1976. They've opened the doors solely for the purpose of sharing and celebrating good music. And that's just what we're going to do today. We're so happy that you're here with us. And if you're tuned in on the air, you're in for a treat. We have Asheville-based World Grass Trio, Tennessee, on stage. Please make them welcome.

Thank you all so much. It's so great to be back at the Down Home. And someone was asking me, when's the last time I played down here? And it's got to be over 15 years. It feels great to be back. And so impressed with these guys have been bringing the music to the people all these years, 30 years. And and thank you for welcoming us today and for being here with us. We came together for our love of bluegrass. We've been doing it for many decades, but it's taken us all over the world, Asia, Europe. That last tune was a song that Mary and Billy learned from a South African artist that they had the pleasure of teaching with. And when we started this band, we really wanted to capture the feeling of all of these travels that we've had through our careers. And we're going to go from this South African tune that we just did to a tune, a little medley. We're going to do an old-time mountain tune that we're calling Manumission. It's a little rename, but a beautiful kind of minory modal tune. And we're going to flow into a song that I wrote with a Japanese banjo player, Akira Satake, called The Hills of Swannanoa. And it was a tune that we wrote back in 2017, 2018, about the great flood of 1916 that we then saw come back around with Helene, only worse. And I know y'all know all about that, but we're going to do this tune for you. Manumission, Hills of Swannanoa.

right, I think we're going to change things up a little bit. I'm grabbing my bass here for those of y'all out there in radio land. We are going to do a tune that we learned as a Yoruba folk chant. This next song comes from Nigeria, and Billy thought it'd be a cool idea to take this drum ensemble and try to have our acoustic instruments recreate the different polyrhythms. And then Anya and I listened to the words. There's some singing that goes along with it, and thought that it sounded, we didn't know what it was saying, but we thought it sounded a lot like a dance song. So we went ahead and wrote some raucous dance lyrics to go along with it, encouraging everybody to get up and dance a little bit. This is on our brand new record we just put out a couple weeks ago, and this tune's called On Our Way.

0: so, so much. We would love to play for you a song next that Billy and I learned while we were traveling in Nepal just a couple years ago. We had the great privilege of going over there and collaborating with some great musicians, some local guys, and getting to go out into some villages and play. And it was just a magical experience. And we learned a bunch of their Nepali songs, and we're surprised at how similar it was to our Appalachian old time music.
1: Yeah, we kind of expected it to be more Indian because they share some of the same instruments, or maybe even like into Tibet, that upper steppe area. But a lot of the tunes sounded surprisingly Appalachian. It's kind of wild. So we took this one and wrote some English lyrics to it on a 12-hour bump at the Heathrow Airport one day. And since part of what we're doing is kind of bringing these influences from around the world that we love so much with us, you know, making sure that we do things like contact the songwriters, you know, and the copyright owners and stuff like this, you know, wherever they may be. So we got in touch with this music group out in Nepal, and it took a long time to get messages back and forth, but, you know, after 4 or 5 months, they were psyched about it, and, you know, we worked out a deal with them, and the only thing was, at the very end, like, the last minute, like, the CD was being printed, I got a message from the printer that said, your project is underway, and we get an email right then from the people in Nepal, and they're like, but just one thing, we want you to rename the song, and we want you to call it Lightning Flashing, which is amazing, so... It was called Bajo Ketma, but now it's called Lightning Flashing.

0: into the Down Home Radio Hour, a collaboration of the Down Home and Born in the Mountain, heard on radio station WEHC in Emory, Virginia, generally the third Sunday of the month. But we encourage you to check out the website, the Down Home. 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We've got a Venmo now, and we would appreciate it if you could contribute to the show. And if you're here in person, I'm sure we can help you contribute any way that you see fit. And also want to let you know that the Down Home is celebrating 50 years of bringing live music. And just out is a brand new Down Home 50th anniversary t-shirt. They are available on the website and here, and you will be the envy of all your neighbors, friends, and possibly enemies if you have one of these shirts. So we'd love to send you home with one. And it got a great band on stage, World Grass, sort of music from Asheville, North Carolina. You guys sound fantastic. And so have you got new music coming out? Are you on the road touring?
1: We just put out our first record like 3 weeks ago. So we are out touring, spreading it far and wide. TenaciBand.com is where you can find. We're also on Bands in Town. We're on all the social media stuff. So please head on over there and follow us. We'll let you know when we're in your area.
0: Well, thank you so much, Tennessee, for being here, and we'll continue on now with the show.
1: Thank you so much. I'll tell you all a little bit about our name, where it came from. It's a Eastern Band of Cherokee word. It actually means bend in the river, and Tennessee was the capital of the Eastern Band of Cherokee for a while, and since we were playing all this roots music from around the world, we wanted to have a name that sort of represented our roots. And even though the roots of the music we play is mostly Appalachian string band music from Ireland and Scotland and Africa, we recognize that this area was inhabited by the Eastern Band of Cherokee for a very, very long time before any of those guys showed up. So to pay honor to them, we chose the name Tennessee, and I contacted the chief and was able to speak to somebody there who gave us the permission to use the name. So we do so with gratitude, and we're going to let Billy tell you a little bit about this next song. Oh, Tennessee, T-A-N-A-S-I. Thank you, somebody in the audience.
2: All right, we're going to play a tune of mine. I wrote it during a concert series that I did for a while in Asheville, North Carolina, that had kind of a mission to it. And the mission was to set aside that inner critic that is telling you need to kind of redo it. And I know there's musicians here, but whether you're in the kitchen or you're working on your yard or you're playing music, whatever it is that you're doing, sometimes that inner critic's voice is just too loud. So I just would write the first things that came to my mind, and for whatever it was worth. And when I got to what I thought might be the end, I would write the first words that came to my mind as the title. And this particular one, for better or worse, it's in a time signature of 5. So like, it has an extra beat compared to like what we've been doing until now. But I thought of the Dave Chappelle skit where he pleads the 5th, if anybody remembers that. So the song's called The 5th.

Thank you so much. We're going to get Anya to clear a little bit off the front of the stage here so she can have some room to dance on this next number. We're going to play for you a medley of some old-time tunes, the first being Rock the Cradle Joe and then a little Ducks on the Mill Pond.

0: all just tuning in out there. We are Tanasi. We're based out of Asheville, North Carolina, and we are at the Down Home. Yeah. And it feels so good to be here. Special thanks to Ed Snodderly for keeping the lights on here for so many years, giving us all a good time, a reason to get together. We appreciate you so much. And back there on the sound, Keith is doing such a beautiful job. Y'all put your hands together. I'd like to introduce these fine folks up here standing beside me. The one that was just flat-footing like there was no tomorrow. If anybody wants to come up after the show and talk about plants, she's got a PhD in ethnobotany. She's fluent in Japanese. She's an award-winning singer and songwriter. Put your hands together. That's the one and only Anya Hinkle.
1: That incredible woman playing all those instruments, singing so beautifully for you. Not only has she toured the world with incredible bands like the Biscuit Burners and Uncle Earl, she's an incredible mom and a nurse and just a dear friend, Mary Lucy.
0: And this fella in the middle, he plays every instrument like you've never heard anything before. Usually because he never plays the same thing twice. He's just full of an overflowing of all sorts of creativity and curiosity. He's spent his life studying all sorts of music from around the world, and it has brought him to amazing places like the jungle next to an elephant that he ran across randomly, to the Carnegie Hall. So, please put your hands together for the one and only Billy Carradine. We're going to play for you a song written by the great Steve McMurray. This song is called The Sweetest Breeze.

right, we're going to play for you one more song. This one's off of our new record, and some of you might recognize it. It's a George Harrison tune. We thought it was kind of cool. Billy's gotten to spend a lot of time in India studying music with the great Debashish Bhattacharya. And we love how George Harrison also had that tight connection over there to the music. And one of his songs, Give Me Love, Give Me Peace on Earth, seems more relevant than ever. So we're going to send that out to all of y'all. Thank you for listening out there. We're Tanasi. And thank you for listening in here, making us feel so warm and welcome on this Sunday afternoon. Yeah!

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Today's featured performers were Mary, Anya, Bill, Tanasi, Asheville, North Carolina. Join us again next month for another edition of the Down Home Radio Hour. Thanks to Keith Smith for sound and technical production. The Down Home, just for being here. Ed Snodderly for opening the doors. David Winship for his contribution to today's show. Bill McKee for studio production. And the Down Home Radio Hour is a production of the Down Home and Born in the Mountain, Inc. And I'm Ivy Shepherd, thanking you for getting on. Time now for us to get gone. So long.

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Hi everyone, welcome to another edition of Celtic Clan Jam for you with me, Jack Pick. I'm in a bit of a mixed bag today. We're starting off with somebody that regular listeners will know I'm a big fan of, and that is Nick Jones. But for anybody that doesn't know, Nick was a very influential singer and guitarist through the 1970s and 80s, and he had a very nasty car crash one night. He was coming back from a gig, I think about 2 o'clock in the morning or something, going home, and a big truck full of bricks packed out of a yard gate right in front of him, and he went pell mell straight into it. And he ended up in a coma for, I think, almost a year. And his wife put out an appeal for any recordings that people had of him in clubs and at festivals and concerts and things. And she got a whole load of stuff, and she played it to him through earphones, and that's what brought him out of his coma. But he was a long time recovering, and although he's back singing again now fairly regularly, he can't play guitar anymore, which is a real shame, because as you're about to hear, his guitar style was quite particular and quite special. So that's Nick Jones, and I just love all his songs. He always was able to choose quite unusual, either unusual songs or unusual versions of songs, and then put his own mark on them. And this next one, the one I'm going to play you now, is called Canadio. And of course, it was famously Nick's arrangement, and the chord sequence and all the rest of it was famously stolen by Bob Dylan, and appeared on Bob Dylan did a couple of albums, I think in the 1980s, that where he went back to kind of traditional songs, but he was singing Irish songs and Scottish songs and English songs, and this was one of the songs that was on it, and it was very obvious that that's where Bob Dylan got it. But of course, he didn't credit anybody on the album with where he had got the arrangements. But here we have, this is Nick Jones with Canadio.

Yeah, it's some. I mean, great singer, and that guitar accompaniment, absolutely wonderful. There's nobody quite like Nick Jones, although I should say that he's now performing again more regularly with his son playing guitar, who has pretty much mastered his dad's guitar style. But of course, when you've got two people, one playing guitar and one singing, it's a wee bit different from one person doing the whole thing. Now, I'm busy just now doing programmes that kind of feature the songs of Jim McLean. I'm kind of back looking at some of them this week. So we're about to hear Ian Bruce, a great Scottish folk singer from way back and still going strong. And this particular song by Jim McLean is called The Wallace. And I think everybody knows about William Wallace and what a hero he was for Scotland. So, The Wallace, sung by Ian Bruce, written by Jim McLean.

savaged as Her Majesty watched the glad scene. His head was cut off, he was quartered.

My goodness, that was Ian Bruce there singing The Wallace, written by Jim McLean. A great song. So, I stumbled across a CD recently, I think probably Oracle Books, who support this programme very generously. And it's a collection of songs and tunes that were published in Acoustic Guitar magazine. The album's called River of Song. And it really intrigued me. There's all sorts of interesting things on it, including the first track you heard today, Kinda D.I.O. by Nick Jones. But there's other interesting things I hadn't stumbled across before. So here's another track from that CD. It's by Tim O'Brien and Darryl Scott, and it's called Five Rooms.

0: Well, that's how to finish a tune, I'd say. There's nothing left after that. Wonderful. Five Rooms, Tim O'Brien and Darryl Scott. Going back to Jim McLean's songs, and he often wrote songs that were almost observations of various kinds of life in Scotland. And this one's simply called The Silver Darlings. And, of course, I should explain that we're talking here about the herring, the fish. They used to be very plentiful around the coast of Scotland, particularly in the North Sea. But are beginning to get, you know, there's been a lot of overfishing done, not just in the North Sea, but in all sorts of places up by Iceland and even over by Newfoundland. You know, greedy fishermen, factory ships, hoovering up, basically, the fish and not thinking of the future, not looking forward to the fish that will be left for their sons and daughters, but just making money, which is sad. And, of course, a lot of the ships nowadays are owned by just a few companies. You know, it's this big, big business. So we're not talking about, you know, small families going out to fish just a few miles offshore. We're talking about big trawlers, and many of them, as I say, owned by the same companies, who, of course, have, you know, connections in governments and all the rest of it, so it's very hard to get anything done about it. Anyway, the song is called The Silver Darlings, and it's sung by Old Hats, which I explained in a previous programme is a group that was put together by Fraser Bruce, Ian Bruce's brother, to perform traditional songs around the country. So, Old Hats and The Silver Darlings.
1: Oh, herrings are harvests that fishermen glean, where flashes the silver through deep oceans green. And when herring harvests reach old Aberdeen, they're known as the Silver Darlings.

So a live recording on that occasion by Old Hats and New Heeds. So Pete Clark was in there and all of the gang singing Silver Darlings, written by Jim McLean. Now, going back to this River of Song acoustic guitar magazine CD, and a couple of names that were quite familiar to me, and that is Karen Tweed and Ian Carr, with a piece that they title Bigger.

And that's a great ending there. It was Karen Tweed and Ian Carr with Bigger. If you've just switched on your radio, then you are tuned to WETS FM or HD1, broadcasting from the campus of East Tennessee State University in Johnson City, Tennessee. Or you might be tuned to WEHC FM, broadcasting from the campus of Emory and Henry College further up there in Virginia. You might even be tuned to a live radio broadcasting from Dumfries in southwest Scotland. Either way, the programme is Celtic Clan Jamfrey. My name is Jack Beck. And moving on to and back again to Jim McLean songs, and this one is simply called The Republican Maid, and it's sung here by Sylvia Barnes.

Sylvia Barnes there giving some sage advice. Find yourself a Republican. Now, sometime in the future, I'm going to find an album that I've got. It's a recording of Davy Graham in a live performance at St Andrews Folk Club in Fife in Scotland. And I thought I brought it with me to the studio today to get Dirk to download it, and opened up the case and found there was nothing there. It's probably sitting in my computer at home, I would guess. But we did manage to find a couple of songs I was looking for online, commercial recordings, not the ones that were made at St Andrews, but we'll find these later for you. But the first one is a great song by Cyril Tawney, and Cyril Tawney, of course, from Devon, Cornwall, went down that corner of England, ex-Navy, ex-submariner, wrote lots of songs about the sea, and this is one of his first ones, and a great example, recorded by many, many people, but this version by Davy Graham, and it's called Sally Free and Easy.

That was Davy Graham there with Sally Free and Easy, a great song written by Cyril Tawney. And of course, you know, Davy Graham was one of the earliest really excellent guitarists and influencers of other guitarists. And I mean, he had a style and kind of way of arranging his guitar playing, and of course one of the first people to experiment with alternative tunings, which you're going to hear very shortly. But he was a great influence on lots of people like Bert Jansch and, oh, you know, any guitarist that came out of the 1960s, you know, with a style and was an impressive player. All of them go back and say Davy Graham was the master. He went to the Middle East, spent some time there, probably partaking of certain substances, it would seem. But he came back having listened to a lot of Middle Eastern music. And he applied that, he experimented with that in his guitar playing. So part of his alternative tunings was to make his guitar sound a bit like, you know, a North African instrument of some kind. And here's an example now. So it's an Irish, well-known Irish folk song called She Moved Through the Fair. But he's playing it as if he's playing it in a bazaar in Turkey or somewhere like that. So let's hear that now, Davy Graham.

So an excellent live performance there of Davy Graham with She Moved Through the Fair. As I said earlier, making it sound as if he was playing in a Turkish bazaar somewhere. And moving on and back to the songs of Jim McLean again. And I mentioned a couple of weeks ago that really there was an album, it was an American album on the Folkways label called Ding Dong Dollar, and it was all recorded in Glasgow at the time when the Polaris submarine base was being set up, just 30 miles from Glasgow, the largest city in Scotland, rather. And a lot of songs came out of it, including this one. So the album was called Ding Dong Dollar, named after this particular song. This is sung here by Old Hats and New Heats. So Fraser Bruce and his brother Ian, Pete Clark, my fiddle-playing friend, and I forget who's on the accordion, and all of them singing. So, Ding Dong Dollar by the great Jim McLean.

but the Glasgow moderator doesn't mind. In fact, he thinks the Yanks are awfully kind. 'Cause if it's heaven that you're going

can't spend a dollar when you're dead. Old Hat and New Heads sung there and written by Jim McLean. And sticking with the songs of Jim McLean and a rather wry observation on the Scottish Sabbath, what you should or shouldn't do on a Sunday in Scotland. The Scottish Sabbath, also written by Jim McLean and sung here by Fraser Bruce.

Well, that was a bit of a contrast. So we started with the Scottish Sabbath, sung by Fraser Bruce, written by Jim McLean, and went off into Annie DeFranco and Hello Birmingham. And that brings us to the end of today's programme. I hope you've enjoyed it. Quite a mixture today. My thanks to sterling work getting this one put together by Dirk Wiley over the other side of the table from me. And, of course, to our executive producer, back at the studio, Wayne Winkler. And of course, as I've said many times, we're very grateful to Oracle Books for their support, our Oracle Books in Withville, Virginia. And we're going out with Pete Clark, who was part of Fraser Bruce's Old Hats and New Heeds group. But this time Pete is with my old and sadly late friend Mike Ward, and the two of them playing Farnethy House. From me until next time, it's goodbye.

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3: President Trump's aggressive interventions in Latin America. What's the end game? For Sunday, June 7th, this is All Things Considered from NPR News. I'm Adrian Florido. Today we look at where things stand for Republican priorities on Capitol Hill, including funding for immigration enforcement. We'll also visit a tiny remote island that India wants to transform into a port.
4: This strategic game that we are talking about seems to me a bit speculative, but the damage to the environment is going to be very real.
3: And what's a city bird got to do to be heard over all that ruckus?
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6: Live from NPR News in Washington, I'm Janine Herbst. Iran fired ballistic missiles at Israel today, the first such attack since a ceasefire was declared 2 months ago. NPR's Greg Myrie has more.
7: Israel said the Iranian missiles were directed at northern Israel, where warning sirens rang out on Sunday evening. The Israeli military said in a statement on X that it shot down incoming missiles, but it added that it had identified additional launches targeting Israel. Iran warned earlier it might act due to the ongoing fighting between Israel and Hezbollah, the Lebanese militant group that's closely allied with Iran. Hezbollah fired on northern Israel on Sunday morning, according to Israel. Several hours later, Israel carried out airstrikes in the southern suburbs of Beirut, a Hezbollah stronghold. Greg Myrie, NPR News, Tel Aviv.
6: In Maine, personal controversy is rocking Democrat Graham Plattner, who's campaigning to be the party's Senate nominee to try to topple Republican incumbent Susan Collins and possibly retake the Senate. And here's Tamara Keith has more.
8: So this started with offensive old Reddit posts that he deleted. Then last fall, there was a firestorm over a skull and crossbones tattoo he got on his chest in 2007. He swore he didn't know the symbol was associated with the Nazis and got it covered with a wolf tattoo. Then last weekend, it came out that his wife revealed that early in their marriage, she caught him sexting with a number of other women. Plattner is fighting back and also explaining that a lot of his behavior was the result of difficulty adjusting to life after his military service.
6: And NPR's Tamara Keith reporting. The primary takes place on Tuesday, and while Governor Janet Mills suspended her primary campaign, she's reminding voters her name's still on the ballot, though she's not actively campaigning. For nearly 2 weeks, protesters have clashed off and on with an array of law enforcement agencies and ICE detention center in Newark, New Jersey. Bruce Kahnweiser reports there's no end in sight to the standoff.
9: Demonstrations broke out at the Delaney Hall facility late last month after detainees announced a hunger strike to protest conditions inside the prison. Within days, U.S. Senator Andy Kim was given limited access to the facility. He found the detainees' complaints to be credible. Kim was back at the detention center on Saturday, but was denied entry.
10: This time was different because this time ICE refused to let me talk to any detainees. They restricted my ability to do my job.
9: Congress has oversight authority over such facilities. All told, dozens of people have been arrested, a handful have been taken to hospitals, and three separate law enforcement agencies have failed to calm the situation. And New Jersey is suing the prison's management, demanding access to the facility. For NPR News, I'm Bruce Kahnweiser in Greenbrook, New Jersey.
6: You're listening to NPR News in Washington. Federal agricultural officials and the livestock industry in South Texas are on high alert for additional cases of a parasite that's called the New World screwworm. And NPR's Will Stone reports it's the first detection of that parasite in the state since the 1960s.
11: The New World screwworm is a parasitic fly that lays its eggs in the wounds of livestock and other animals and feeds on their flesh. It was a devastating pest for the cattle industry in the 1900s before a massive eradication program largely vanquished the fly from the U.S. Jason Sawyer, chief science officer for East Foundation, a nonprofit and ranching operation, says his industry has been preparing for this.
12: It is a threat that can be mitigated and ultimately eradicated. You know, we've done it before, we can do it again.
11: The eradication strategy largely relies on releasing millions of sterile male flies that mate with wild females, which causes the population to decline over time. Will Stone, NPR News.
6: At the weekend box office, after 3 weeks of indie horror dominance, the slasher spoof sequel, Scary Movie, took the top spot with an estimated $55 million in ticket sales. The Wayans Brothers comedy, The Sixth Scary Movie, notched a franchise-best $105 million global launch. In second place, Masters of the Universe with $29 million. In third place, A24's horror film Backrooms with $25 million. It's the studio's highest-grossing release ever. I'm Janine Herbst, and you're listening to NPR News from Washington.
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14: A chance of rain to close out the weekend. Here's your Radio IQ forecast. Mostly sunny and hot today with highs ranging from the mid-80s to 91 degrees for Richmond and Roanoke. More clouds move in tonight with some hit-or-miss showers and thunderstorms later on, especially for areas east of the Blue Ridge. Lows fall to the high 60s. And clear skies on Monday with highs in the upper 80s. 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
3: This is All Things Considered from NPR News. I'm Adrian Florido in Culver City, California. Republicans managed to pass 3 years of immigration enforcement funding through the Senate on Friday. The House is expected to pass it this week. GOP senators also defeated an effort to ban the president's nearly $2 billion fund of taxpayer money that he said he wants to give to people who have been targeted by a weaponized government. That might include January 6th insurrectionists who attacked police and threatened lawmakers. NPR's Eric McDaniel covers Congress, and he is here now. Hey, Eric.
15: Hey.
3: So let's start with its immigration funding. It is expected to pass the House, as I said. This would be a big legislative win for Republicans, wouldn't it?
15: Well, they're certainly accomplishing a big goal. 3 years of funding through the rest of Trump's term will insulate immigration enforcement from a lot of political pressure, right? They can't hold funding back. And mass deportations were a central campaign talking point for Trump. But it took basically 6 months to get here, and they weren't quiet. Public opinion started to turn on immigration enforcement after federal agents killed two American citizens in Minnesota early in the year. And Democrats, of course, shut down the agency that oversees immigration enforcement for months in a failed effort to secure reforms like body cameras and limits on face covering, stuff like that. Republicans ultimately had to find a way to pass this $70 billion in funding on a party line vote. But even that was delayed further by controversial ideas from the president.
3: Like that almost $2 billion fund he wants to pay people he says have been unfairly prosecuted by the federal government.
15: Yeah, and not to mention $1 billion in taxpayer money for the Secret Service to fund the president's security for the president's ballroom project. That ballroom money was eventually stripped, but the anti-weaponization fund that President Trump created caused a longer delay. It was the target of a number of unsuccessful amendment votes in this immigration enforcement package at the end of last week. But even after that, President Trump told Kristen Welker on NBC's Meet the Press in an interview that aired on Sunday today that he'd like to see the fund go forward anyway, that it's likely and it's likely to continue to be an issue in Congress, especially in the House, where we're dealing with what amounts to a single vote majority to get things through. And some Republicans who have either been ousted from their seats by Trump or face very competitive general elections.
3: Eric, what else is on the agenda?

0: the House with a two-thirds bipartisan vote. Then the president picked an acting director of national intelligence, a guy named Bill Pulte. And Pulte has attracted attention in his current administration job for using the role to undermine the president's perceived political enemies. The fear is that he would do the same in this new job, director of national intelligence, where he'd oversee the nation's spy agency's intelligence gathering. Even before this, lawmakers of both parties were already concerned that FISA could be used for domestic surveillance and potential abuses.
1: What would happen if FISA did expire?
0: Well, let me say that I think another stopgap extension is probably more likely than an outright expiration. But okay, even if FISA did lapse, the people I talked to say the collection has been authorized by the courts to continue for the rest of this year. So you'll hear still hear lawmakers sounding the alarm bells, and even some Republicans are telling him are telling the president that Bill Pulte cannot stay in this job.
1: I've been speaking with Congress reporter Eric McDaniel. Eric, thanks.
0: Adrian, thank you.
1: When you hear the word protest, different sounds might come to mind.
2: Sometimes protest sounds like this.
3: Say our name!
4: We are not
3: Taylor!
4: Say
3: our name!
4: We are not
3: Taylor!
2: Sometimes it sounds like this.
5: We gotta fight the powers that be!
6: This is America.
7: Say her name! Say her name!
2: Sometimes it's silent.
1: That is the voice of Michelle Tyrene Johnson, the host of Race Unwrapped from Louisville Public Media. The show is in its fifth season, and it explores the way that race is embedded in society, sometimes in ways that we don't even think about. Past seasons have looked at race and language, race and humor, and race and democracy. And this season, Johnson is looking at art and how it has played a part in protest and social change. And Michelle Tyrene Johnson joins me now. Welcome.
2: Hey, thank you for having me.
1: So your first episode of this season, which I really enjoyed listening to, you speak with someone who a lot of people might not think of as an artist, Stacey Abrams. Mm-hmm. She ran for governor of Georgia in 2018. She's a voting rights advocate, but she also writes fiction, novels specifically that are love stories or thrillers that are actually about bigger social issues like democracy, AI, mm-hmm. government power. Well, why Stacey Abrams?
2: Well, I gotta be honest, I have a little bit of a political artistic crush on Stacey because I am a former attorney. And so when I found out that, you know, a few years ago that she also wrote fiction, and I'm a playwright also who no longer practices law, but I was like, oh my God, like she's in the community of those of us who have like the jobs that people are very impressed by, but that who do art, who write stories, who tell stories. And I just thought that she would be a really good bridge guest between last season's discussion about voting and politics and democracy and this season talking about art as protest or art as a way of expressing social justice.
1: Did she say anything that really got you to think about art in a different way?
2: You know, when I talked to her, she said something that reinforced for me that all art is really about storytelling. It just takes different form.
8: The fiction writing that I do has always been about, how do I take those component pieces of the lives we lead and the people we are and knit them together in a story that gives us a bit of education and knowledge, a bit of intrigue and romance. But most of all, how do we create a world that we want to keep visiting again and again?
2: That to me ends up being what the whole season is about, that it's easy for me as a writer to think about writing something as storytelling, but all art is.
1: You mentioned that you are a playwright. Did reporting this season change the way that you think about your own work as a playwright?
2: Yes and no. I mean, there are probably people who think that I just write about race and racism, and that, you know, that probably is 90% accurate. Mm. But it just, in doing the season and talking to such a wide variety of people, it just made me realize that, again, art is so unique in how it speaks the language of a protest. I mean, I've been a newspaper reporter, I've been an employment attorney, I've been a diversity and inclusion speaker and facilitator, and now I'm a public radio journalist, right? And while I can talk about race in all of those professions, there's nothing like writing a fictional play, especially if I'm also bringing in history,

0: that allows me to write about the big T truth instead of just focusing on the journalism truth of what happened today. How did that connect to what happened yesterday? How does that predict what may happen tomorrow? You know, with playwriting and with all art, you get to decide what door you're going to walk through to talk about that story.
1: Hmm. What do you hope listeners come away with broadly after listening to this season in terms of how they think about race or protest or art?
0: You know, I really want people to just stop and think about how we may all be living side by side, but we're not looking at the world through the same lenses. That to me is sort of the bottom line of every season I have of Race Unwrapped is, did you think about even one thing differently after listening to this episode of this season than you did before you heard the episode or the season? That to me is what the purpose of Race Unwrapped is. It's to help you to be exposed to a different way of thinking about how race impacts a person's life.
1: Well, I've been speaking with Michelle Tyreen Johnson. She is the host of Race Unwrapped from Louisville Public Media. Thank you so much for this podcast. I'm really enjoying it.
0: Thank you.
1: Take a listen to this robin. Does it sound a little weird to you? No? Well, what about compared to this robin? These are two different robins, the first in a city, the second out in nature. New research shows that some city birds are actually changing their songs.
2: Animals have to adapt to be able to live in cities.
1: This is Monika Jablonski from the Center for Ecological Research in Hungary.
2: It always starts with this simple sequence that do, do, do, do, do.
1: She's been studying how and why these city dwellers are changing their songs.
2: The traffic noise is the most common. Not only the noise, but other urban phenomena also influence song, like the different physical structure of the environment because of the buildings.
1: Birds sing as part of the mating process, or to mark territory. But what good does it do if your fellow avians can't hear you over the ruckus of the city?
2: So the birds try to sing higher.
1: They try to sing higher. Some birds change the frequency of their songs. Others change individual notes. But most city birds, Jablonski says, they actually don't change their songs at all.
2: And I think it's a good thing because it means that the birds, regardless of their song or the characteristic of their song, are able to live in cities.
1: Even so, she thinks it is important to know which birds are forced to adapt, to know how what we build affects the natural world around us. Sometimes you just have to stop and listen.

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2: With the World Cup just days away, public safety officials are getting ready. 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
6: I'm Janine Herbst with these headlines. President Trump is defending a lack of progress ending the U.S. war in Iran, saying taking the action didn't break his anti-war campaign promises because he says this isn't a forever war. But he tells NBC's Meet the Press getting a peace deal could take a long time. A lawsuit was filed yesterday to stop President Trump's UFC cage battle on the White House lawn in celebration of his birthday and the country's 250th anniversary. Public Integrity Project says Congress didn't consent and an environmental review wasn't conducted. And at the weekend box office, after 3 weeks of indie horror dominance, the slasher spoof sequel Scary Movie took the top spot with an estimated $55 million. I'm Janine Herbst, NPR News.

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1: This is All Things Considered from NPR News. I'm Adrian Florido. The Trump administration is aggressively intervening in the affairs of Latin America.
2: The U.S. has captured Venezuelan President Nicolas Maduro.
1: Venezuela's longtime leader is sitting in a New York jail cell after U.S. forces hauled him out of his bedroom in Caracas in January on drug charges. Expats in Miami celebrated. Across the region, President Trump is sending in the U.S. military, using threats and sanctions to try to get what he wants, like in Cuba. He wants the communist government to fall. This year, he started blocking almost all shipments of oil to the island nation. Its economy is collapsing. And in the seas surrounding Latin America, the U.S. has killed hundreds of people by bombing small boats, it says, are carrying drugs, though it's offered no proof.
3: Very soon, we're going to start doing it on land, too.
1: It's already bombed suspected drug cartels in Ecuador and is reportedly pressuring Guatemala and Mexico to allow the U.S. military in, too. All of this under the umbrella of what Donald Trump has called the Monroe Doctrine, a play on the Monroe Doctrine, a foreign policy framework the U.S. used in the 19th century to establish domination over the Americas. To talk about what all this signals, we spoke with Greg Grandin, the author of many books on the U.S. and Latin America and a professor of history at Yale. I asked him what this turn toward Latin America looks like right now.
4: Well, it's remarkable in its aggression. It's remarkable in the sense that it feels no need to legitimate itself in terms of any kind of moral or normative justification. In Latin America, in the Western Hemisphere, you have quite a remarkable, cohesive, and I would say efficient application of all of the different applications of hard power, of U.S. hard power to Latin America under the rubric of the war on drugs. I would say that maybe with the exception of Uruguay, Washington is meddling in Latin American politics to different degrees of intensity in almost every Latin American nation.
1: Why has Latin America suddenly taken on such importance for this administration?
4: I think there's a couple of reasons. I think that rejection of globalization and rejection of the post-Cold War and the post-World War II premises of foreign policy, where the United States would superintend a global order based on rules, right? The Trump administration has made much of its rejection of that vision. And then all of the talk of rehabilitating and revitalizing the Monroe Doctrine, it's a very particular reading of the Monroe Doctrine. The Monroe Doctrine, for all of its faults, at least was based on the premise that the Western Hemisphere shared certain interests. The Trump administration has largely redefined that doctrine to mean that the Western Hemisphere belongs to the United States. More importantly, I think, is the electoral calculations of Florida and the way that Florida, having become kind of the command center of MAGA, the Cuban lobby, which has now is no longer the Cuban lobby, but it's the Cuban, it's the Venezuelan, it's the Colombian, it's the Brazilian lobby, it's all of the, it's a greater diaspora of exiles, of fairly wealthy and privileged exiles who have retreated to Florida and have been pressing Trump. Right? They wanted the Trump administration to put forward a very maximalist position on Latin America, which it has done.
1: Let's talk about Cuba. The U.S. is moving really aggressively to bring the communist government down, or at least bring it to heel. President Trump seems emboldened by how swiftly he was able to usher in a friendly government in Venezuela after abducting President Maduro there. Is he right to think that he could accomplish the same thing in Cuba?
4: I imagine that the Trump administration probably would like this to be resolved through some kind of uprising on the island out of desperation. It seems like that's what their calculus is, that turning the screws time after time and making life as miserable as possible for Cubans and until it becomes unbearable. Now, on the other hand, the Cuban state, it's not the Venezuelan military and it's not the Venezuelan state. It's deeper and has more organic legitimacy, I think, in some ways. Trump's not going to be able to do in Cuba what he did in Venezuela, where he basically left the Chavista state in power, or the Maduro state in power, and is running it like a holding company. The Miami Cuban lobby is going to want substantial changes. They want their island back. They want their property back. They want their house on the Malecón back. They wouldn't put up with the kind of compromise that they did in Venezuela, where they just basically made a deal with one faction of the Maduro state.
1: Ending the communist system in Cuba has been a longtime goal of the U.S., and it's pressured other countries for a long time to take a stance against Cuba. But a lot of Latin American countries, you know, have maintained relationships with Cuba. And even that seems to be changing right now. How does Trump's endgame in Cuba have the potential, you think, to alter the entire U.S. Latin America dynamic across the continent?
4: It's a good question. Trump is basically operating on a model of domination without hegemony. It is just pure force and pure power and pure, at best, transactional relations. And the asymmetrical relationship of power with Latin America is clear. I mean, a promise of $20 million in aid, and you get Ecuador on board. He's got his way in Chile, in Venezuela, in Ecuador, and Bolivia. But we've already seen that there is this crisis of governance in those countries as a result of him getting his way. So I think the future is wide open. And I think that old anti-imperialist demand for national sovereignty ideal might snap back. In any given election, voters are looking at a range of things. They're basing their decisions on particular candidates. And, you know, there is a social base for Trumpism in Latin America, but the problem with Trumpism is that it contains elements of its own negation, right? Because it starts acting out in ways that lead to destabilization.
1: Let's talk about Colombia for a minute. President Trump endorsed a right-wing candidate who has promised to crush drug smugglers, to shoot down their airplanes, to sink their boats. What would that mean for Trump to have an ally in the Colombian president?
4: What it would mean is, I think, an alliance between Ecuador and Colombia and a return to this very militaristic response to cartels and crime in the Andes, in the countryside. It would be a return to a very militarized state of war. Colombia has moved away from, you know, being dominated by conservative governments that were tied to paramilitary regimes. They tried to bring the war to a close. They signed a very important peace treaty with the FARC. And what you saw in the last couple of months, especially since Ecuador and the U.S. military are running operations, is increasing provocations by Ecuador over the border to kind of create a sense of crisis. Mm. The right-wing candidate is promising a hard line to bring the hammer down. And a lot of people are responding to that.
1: Is Trump building an effective, unified battlefield against the drug traffickers with, you know, this group of country leaders?
4: Well, he's using the pretext of a campaign against the drug traffickers. There was just a study done that despite killing more than 200 speedboat operators, the price of cocaine and the quantity of cocaine on the U.S. market is exactly the same as it was. And I think it'll be the same by escalating the war on drugs in the Andes. But yes, bringing Ecuador and Colombia together would provide quite a large field of operations for this renewed war on drugs.
1: Well, I've been speaking with Greg Grandin. His most recent book is called America, America, A New History of the New World. And he's a professor of history at Yale University. Greg Grandin, thanks for your time.
4: Well, thank you so much for having me.
1: New Nearly 90% of the people living in the United Arab Emirates are foreign workers. They come from all over the world and include among them Shia Muslims. After the U.S. and Israel went to war with Iran, where Shia Muslims dominate, many Shia in the UAE started getting kicked out. NPR's Dia Hadid reports.
5: A Shia mosque in the Emirates shares a video online mourning the slaying of the grandson of the Prophet Muhammad. It's a commemoration that's observed by Shias. They're a minority among Muslims globally, including in the UAE, but they dominate Iran. Intizar, a Shia, says he used to worship in places like this. He says those Shia mosques are tightly monitored by security. He's sure that's why he was deported on May the 1st. Intizar was deported to his home country, Pakistan, where Shias form a small but significant minority. That's why he asked we only use his first name. He worries that if he's identified, he might anger Emirati officials and ruin his chances of one day returning to his old job as a Dubai taxi driver. It's a fear echoed by the dozen or so Pakistani men who told NPR they were deported after the war began in February. They too requested anonymity, holding on to the hope that they might one day return to work in the Emirates. That's also why it's difficult to know how many Pakistani Shia men have been affected. People are afraid to come forward. Pakistani legislators told NPR that anywhere between 5,000 to 18,000 Shia Pakistanis had been deported. These deportees include Arsalan Hussain Bukhari. He's one of the rare few who agreed to speak publicly. Bukhari says he received a call on April 28 when he was in Dubai. An unidentified Emirati official ordered him to surrender himself at a nearby police station. From the police station, Bukhari was transferred to a detention center. He says there he saw thousands of other men slated for deportation. Bukhari was assigned the number 2053. He says guards ordered them to strip naked, stand in a line, bend over, spread out their butt cheeks, and stay that way for a minute. Bukhari says we felt so humiliated. We couldn't look at each other. We just stared at the floor. Emirati authorities declined to comment to detailed questions sent by NPR regarding the issue. Pakistan's foreign ministry says the accounts of deportations are, quote, vicious propaganda. Javed Hussain, a former state legislator, says the government doesn't want to anger the Emirates because it's provided billions to Pakistan in the past, and many Pakistanis still work there and send remittances home. And so
6: our own government literally refuses to accept what's going on with our people.
5: Neil Quillam is an associated fellow at the British think tank Chatham House. He says the Emirates is angry at Pakistan for expressing sympathy with Iranian victims and because Pakistan is mediating to try end the conflict, while the Emirates has sided with the US and Israel.
7: The Emirates would have preferred Pakistan to come out more fervently against Iran, most certainly not to act as a mediator.
5: So why specifically target Pakistani Shia? One recently deported man, Sayed, says he was interrogated for hours by Emirati authorities. He says they conflated being Shia with being pro-Iran. Sayed says he was asked about his faith, if he visited Iran, and asked repeatedly about Ayatollah Ali Khamenei, the Iranian supreme leader who was assassinated when the war began. Like many deportees, Sayed says life's been hard since he was forced back to Pakistan. His bank accounts were frozen by Emirati authorities. Now he can't access years of his savings, tens of thousands of dollars. Another recently deported man, Gulzar, says the money he made in the Emirates lit up his home like a candle. And now, he says, my home is dark. Dia Hadid, NPR News, New Delhi.

0: This is All Things Considered from NPR News. If you're a new parent who is heading back to work, how's it going? The transition from worker to parent to working parent can be a complicated one. LifeKit reporter Andy Tagle spoke to a brain researcher about how to navigate your evolving identity at home and on the job.
1: If you're headed back to the office after parental leave, you're likely in pursuit of that mythical work-life balance, and very possibly feeling like you're failing in both arenas.
2: My best advice to parents is lower your standards. Don't expect that you're going to be amazing at everything.
1: Darby Saxby is a neuroscientist, clinical psychologist, and professor at the University of Southern California. Her upcoming book, Dad Brain, is all about the science of fatherhood. She says, no matter how you come to assume the role, man or woman, pregnancy, adoption, fostering, parenting is hugely transformational to the brain and body. It can take a long time to fully adjust to parenthood, much longer than you might expect.
2: There's evidence that we don't really bounce back, even if we ever bounce back, until 2 years or maybe more. And since many people have more than one kid, that sort of period of remodeling and adjustment can actually last even longer than those 2 years.
1: So in this season of life especially, try to let good be good enough. Your body is rewiring itself to meet the demands of this awesome, wild new gig.
2: I like to say great parents are made, not born.
1: Once that little one enters your life, your hormone levels shift and change. You have increased emotional sensitivity. You lose gray matter volume in your brain. This is men and women, by the way. And sure, your brain getting smaller on its face might not sound great, but
2: the brain is starting to work more efficiently. You're having to figure out what this little creature that can't talk to you needs and how to soothe them. You're really using your social brain and you're using your empathetic brain, and we're developing stronger, faster connections when we become new parents.
1: Okay, but what about that infamous post-baby mom brain? Or dad brain, both a thing. You know, that slow, scatterbrain feeling brought on from sleep deprivation and that mountain of new responsibilities.
2: It's just the demand of taking care of an infant. It sort of changes our priorities, and your memory looks great if you're focusing on caregiving relevant information.
1: And that shift can serve you in a lot of different areas of your life. Saxby talked to one dad for her book, for example.
2: Who told me that taking time off to be a dad made him way better at work. It really improved his ability to manage employees. So there are a lot of transferable skills as we're developing that empathy and that patience when working with our own young kids that can really translate into making us better, more effective workers as well.
1: And of course, there's the purely logistical side of parenting too.
2: A lot of parents report that, you know, having kids, because it introduces all these new complexities, can make them more disciplined and better at just getting things done.
1: Studies have even shown that parenting is neuroprotective later in life. And the more kids you have, the younger your brain looks as you age. For now, while you're still in the thick of it all, Saxby's parting words of wisdom as both a parent researcher and a parent herself, find community. No one is supposed to do this alone.
2: The more that we seek out support and we lean on people in our lives, the easier it can be to get through those first few years of early parenthood.
1: And the easier it is to parent, the easier it is to make working parenthood work for you. For NPR's Life Kit, I'm Andy Tagle.
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5: I'm Janine Herbst with these headlines. Iran fired ballistic missiles toward Israel today in response to Israel firing missiles at a Beirut suburb in Lebanon earlier. This days after a ceasefire went into effect and in defiance of a request by Washington for Israel to stand down. Federal agricultural officials and the livestock industry are on high alert for additional cases of a parasite called the New World screwworm. This after a case was confirmed last week in a calf in South Texas. And the NBA Finals move to Madison Square Garden in New York tomorrow night. The New York Knicks beat the San Antonio Spurs in the first two games, and President Trump is expected to attend Game 3. I'm Janine Herbst, NPR News.

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1: This is All Things Considered from NPR News. I'm Adrian Florido. On Great Nicobar Island, you might see nesting leatherback turtles, the largest sea turtles, or the blue and green streaked Nicobar pigeon, the closest living relative of the dodo. This island is a remote speck in the Indian Ocean, a 30-hour ferry ride from its nearest neighbor. So why does India want to transform this pristine island into a bustling township? NPR's Omkar Khandekar investigates.
2: We are at the edge of a forest with field biologist Sumit Kumar. He is trying to find a particularly shy creature. He hits play on a small speaker and replays it until we hear this. Kumar flashes his torch. And on a branch is a wide-eyed owl, a small, fat Nicobarese corpse owl. Kumar says they are rare and a bit unfriendly. He says they glare at you as if to say you don't belong here. And he says they are not wrong. Until folks started settling here from mainland India a few decades ago, the Great Nicobar was just inhabited by a few thousand indigenous people. Now, more change is coming. This is Indian journalist Faye D'Souza on her YouTube channel.
3: Have you heard of the Great Nicobar Project? It's an 80,000 crore mega plan to turn a biodiverse island into a trade, tourism and transport hub with a transshipment terminal, airport, township and power plant.
2: The Great Nicobar Project. It will also include a military base. The $1 billion project is expected to cover an area twice the size of Manhattan. India says a transshipment port here could help them grab a share of the regional goods traffic. That makes sense, says Nitya Lab. She is a maritime researcher at the think tank Chatham House.
4: My sense is that this is part of a greater strategy.
2: She says India likely sees a bigger imperative to do that now, at a time when other global supply routes are under pressure.
4: If we think about global choke points today, especially in light of conflict in the Strait of Hormuz, India is one of many countries that are looking to secure their own supply lines.
2: She's referring to the Strait of Malacca. It's a maritime route that lies between Malaysia, Indonesia, and Singapore. And a military base on the Great Nicobar? Lab says that is about countering China's increasing military presence in the Indian Ocean. But some say the cost-to-benefit ratio just doesn't add up. Abhijit Singh is a former naval officer who also specializes in maritime economy. He says a transshipment port on the Great Nicobar only makes sense if it can lure shipping companies from their current stopovers in Singapore and Sri Lanka.
5: A transshipment port does not just come up in a vacuum. It requires a logistical network. The big problem with the geography of Nicobar is that it is over 700 miles away from the Indian mainland. That means the production center, as far as that transshipment hub is considered, is quite far off.
2: And he says India already has infrastructure to counter Chinese security threats in the region.
5: This strategic gain that we are talking about seems to me a bit speculative. But the damage to the environment is going to be very real.
2: The damage to the environment. India's environment minister has said that they will have to cut more than 700,000 trees to build high-rises, discos, and maybe even theme parks like Disneyland. And so there has been a massive outcry against this project for years, from former government officials to academics like Manish Chandi. He specializes on the islands and says that the Great Nicobar Project sounds like an open invitation to disaster.
6: A huge amount of natural resources that the island is dependent on, the biological diversity that the island also has, and the indigenous communities, they're all at a serious threat from such an idea.
2: Indian officials, ministers, and departments overseeing this project did not respond to NPR's emails with a list of questions. But they have previously claimed that the project will do little harm to the island's environment. Interior Minister Amit Shah said that the development would make the island chain the world's most popular tourist hotspot.
7: एक दशक के बाद ये क्षेत्र दुनिया में सबसे ज्यादा पर्यटकों को लाने वाला क्षेत्र बनने वाला है.
2: And that would also create tens of thousands of potential jobs. For that reason, many Indian settlers here welcomed the project, but not the island's indigenous communities. Like the hunter-gatherer Shompin tribe. Over 100 live in the island's rainforests, with little contact with the modern world. The conservation group Survival International says a massive tourism push risks wiping out the tribe because it will lead to contact between them and other people. The island's other indigenous folk, the Nicobaris, are also worried. In 2004, they were displaced by the Indian Ocean tsunami as it washed away their homes by the coast. Tribal chief Barnabas Manju says Indian officials had promised to help them return. That never happened. Then 4 years ago, Manju says officials told him about the Great Nicobar project and asked him to sign a consent letter. He says they promised him it wouldn't impact their ancestral lands. So he gave his consent. Later, when he saw the project's maps, he noticed that part of the Great Nicobar project would be built over his community's ancestral lands. But Manju says what keeps them going is faith. Every Sunday, the community gathers to pray for everyone. Including the Prime Minister and his ministers. Manju says he hopes someday one of them will listen to their prayers and reconsider the project. Omkar Khandekar, NPR News, with producer Leisha Nair in Great Nicobar.
1: Los Angeles and the movies have gone hand in hand since the birth of Hollywood. So many movies set in L.A. are about the movie industry. There's Sunset Boulevard.
8: All right, Mr. DeMille, I'm ready for my close-up.
1: The Player.
9: Can we talk about something other than Hollywood for a change?
10: Yes.
9: We're educated people.
1: La La Land.
11: So you're an actress. I thought you looked familiar. Have I seen you in anything?
10: Coffee shop on the Warner Brothers lot.
1: And so many more. But today, we want to take a look at L.A. movies that don't have anything to do with the studio backlot. For this week's Cineplexity segment, we are talking about movies about L.A. that aren't about the movie industry. Joining us are NPR culture reporter and longtime L.A. resident Mandalit del Barco and fellow Angelino and NPR deputy culture editor Mateen Mokala. Welcome to both of you.
12: Thank you.
13: Hey, thanks for having us.
1: Andre, you know, there are so many different types of L.A. movies, but what are the different ways that L.A. is more than just a setting for the movies, but actually becomes a character itself?
12: There are so many. L.A.'s been a character in the movies from the silent movie era, Laurel and Hardy, The Little Rascals, all the way up to the sci-fi classic Blade Runner.
14: It seems you feel our work is not a benefit to the public.
15: Replicants are like any other machine. They're either a benefit or a hazard.
12: That was supposed to take place in the dystopian future of 2019, right? And here we are in 2026. We don't have flying cars, but we do have a lot of Waymos. There are countless cop movies over the years, Terminator movies, Beverly Hills Cop, Training Day.
16: To protect the sheep, you got to catch the wolf. And it takes a wolf to catch a wolf. You understand?
12: There are movies that make fun of L.A., the cliches of L.A. We like to laugh at ourselves, right? Comedies like one of my favorites, L.A. Story, with Steve Martin.
17: Whatever you do, don't get dumped in L.A. Oh, I mean, it's not like New York where you can meet someone walking down the street. No, in L.A., you practically have to hit someone with your car.
12: There's one scene where he literally pulls out of his driveway to park next door showing how much we don't like to walk here. One of my favorite subgenres is the kind of angsty underground LA movies, like Ghost World, you know, the unglamorous suburban strip malls.
13: Do you serve beer? Any alcohol?
18: I wish. Actually, you wish. After about 5 minutes of this movie, you're going to wish you had 10 beers.
12: Boogie Nights about the porn industry and Repo Man filled with punks and slackers.
19: See, an ordinary person spends his life avoiding tense situations. Repo Man spends his life getting into tense situations.
12: One of my favorites from the Coen brothers, The Big Lebowski, with Jeff Bridges as the ultimate slacker, the dude.
20: So that's what you call me, you know? That or his dudeness or duder or, you know, El Duderino, if you're not into the whole brevity thing.
1: Martin, is there a movie for you in particular that is just like quintessential Los Angeles?
21: There's one that is above and beyond the greatest Los Angeles film I've ever seen in my life, and that is Michael Mann's classic Heat. Mm. Now, this is the one that featured Al Pacino, Robert De Niro. It was the first film that they shared a scene together in this diner in Los Angeles. They talk to each other about being, are we just normal guys? And they're not. One's an amazing policeman. The other one's an amazing criminal.
22: I do what I do best. I take scores. You do what you do best, trying to stop guys like me.
23: So you never wanted a regular type life.
21: What makes this an L.A. film is it's filmed across the city. I think a lot of people who don't live in Los Angeles fail to realize the topography of the city. It's mountains, it's oceans, you know, it's colors. And it's filmed in this kind of grayish-blue hue, which adds a coolness to the film, even though it's called Heat. Mm. To me, this film is the iconic Los Angeles film.
12: And you know, there's a long line of these crime movies in L.A., going back to the film noir of the 1940s, Double Indemnity and The Big Sleep.
24: So you're a private detective. I didn't know they existed except in books, or else they were greasy little men snooping around hotel corridors.
25: I'm not very tall, either.
12: And, you know, there's something really ugly and beautiful about Los Angeles, I think. And that's what these films capture. Mm. The idea that anything could happen here, that people could become overnight famous in L.A. for something they did really well or something really horrible.
1: You know, I did grow up in Southern California, down in Orange County, just down the freeway. But I have spent a lot of my life living in L.A. and fell in love with, you know, the tapestry of ethnicities here, races,
12: right.
1: You know, culture. It's a global city. Are there any movies that really capture that about the city for you, Mandali?
12: Yeah, well, there are a lot of period dramas like Devil in a Blue Dress that was set in the 40s.
26: Because even though we had fought a war to keep the world free, the color line in America worked both ways, and even a rich white man like Todd Carter was afraid to cross it.
12: You know, I used to report on street gangs in L.A. in the 1990s, and so I think about all those movies like Boys in the Hood and Straight Outta Compton.
27: We gave the people truth.
28: Yeah, but your songs, they glamorize the lifestyle of gangs, guns, drugs.
27: Our art is a reflection of our reality.
12: And there are so many movies, or mainly the only movies, about Latinos.
1: Mm.
12: And we're here in L.A. We make up nearly half of Angelinos, you know? There's Born in East L.A., the comedy with Cheech Marin.
1: Great one.
12: Stand and Deliver, that was set in a high school in East L.A.
29: This is basic math, but basic math is too easy for you burros. So I'm going to teach you algebra because I'm the champ.
12: Real Women Have Curves. You know, America Ferrera and her mom worked in a garment factory in downtown L.A.
30: Aren't you embarrassed?
31: Of what?
30: Look at you. You look awful.
31: Mama, I happen to like myself.
32: Right on, sister.
1: Or Gregory Nava's Mi Familia, My Family.
12: Absolutely. That's a classic. That takes place from a family's journey over the generations from Mexico to Los Angeles.
1: And one of the early characters in that movie is a man named El Californio, who, before he dies, says that he wants on his tombstone an engraving saying that when he was born, this was Mexico, and wherever I am buried will continue to be Mexico. Are there still good movies being made about Los Angeles today?
12: Well, you know, I see a lot of TV shows being made, well, newer TV shows like Hacks and The Studio. Those are great shows. I Love L.A., that's another one. But the problem is that in the last few years, a lot of productions have moved away from Los Angeles.
1: Yeah.
12: You know, there's places that are much cheaper to film, and they get tax credits. You know, people have moved first to Atlanta, New York,
1: New
12: Texas, New Mexico, but then also Canada. Vancouver, the UK. So they're starting to try to do that again here in California and other places. And there's even talk of having a national film tax credit just to get films to come back to the U.S. And specifically back to Hollywood. I think Hollywood now is more of a state of mind or, you know, it's an industry. It's not a place anymore. Yeah. But they're trying to get it back to Hollywood where it was created, where Hollywood started.
21: You know, and Mondelit is completely right. It is a struggle. You know, we've spoken to a lot of filmmakers who would love to make films in L.A., and it doesn't always happen. But I would be remiss if I didn't give a shout out to a wonderful film from last year, Good Fortune, which was directed by the actor and the comedian Aziz Ansari.
0: I did everything I was supposed to do and nothing's working out.
2: I'm not really supposed to be doing this. I'm normally only in charge of saving people from texting and driving.
3: Wait, you're telling me I have a budget guardian angel?
21: It stars Aziz Ansari, Seth Rogen, Kiki Palmer, Sandra Oh, and the inimitable Keanu Reeves. This movie was filmed all across L.A. in Los Feliz, Eagle Rock, Cypress Park even gets a little shout out in this film.
12: All the East Side.
21: All the East Side.
1: I remember when those were not considered East Side neighborhoods. Yeah.
21: That's right. You know, and this is one of those films that talks about a lot of the economic inequality in the city. And really, you know, Aziz Ansari called it his love letter to Los Angeles. And I hope more people go out and see it. It has a wonderful cast. And, you know, if you like the great Wim Wenders film, Wings of Desire, this is not quite Wings of Desire, but a comedic take on angels coming in to give an assist now and then.
1: Well, I've been speaking with NPR's Mandalit del Barco and Mateen Mokhala about movies about Los Angeles. Thanks for joining us.
12: Thank you.
21: Thank you.
1: From Los Angeles, that's a wrap. And for Sunday, that is All Things Considered from NPR News. Thanks for listening and have a great week.
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14: Hi, I'm Martha Bassett, and tonight we're airing our program from October 15th of 2020, which featured the guitarist Charlie Hunter and singer-songwriter Casey Noel. This show was part of our 2020 streaming series, live from the Reeves Theater and Cafe in Elkin, North Carolina. We sure do miss having a live audience for now, but one of the fun things about listening back to these shows is hearing the relaxed atmosphere on stage, everyone just hanging out and having fun. The band was Sarah Howell Miller on percussion and accordion, Rex McGee on fiddle and banjo, Russell Kelly on electric guitar, and Pat Lawrence, our announcer, on bass. 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
13: Welcome to the Martha Bassett Show, coming to you from the historic Reeves Theater in Elkin, North Carolina, a home for music in the heart of the foothills. The Martha Bassett Show features national artists, local talent, and the music of Martha Bassett. Tonight, we welcome singer-songwriter Casey Noel and guitarist Charlie Hunter. To get us started, here is Martha and the band with Wicked Witch.

0: Thank you so much for tuning in tonight. I am just thrilled to invite my friend Casey Noel to the stage. Will you please share your beautiful music with us?
1: Sure, I would love to. I'll kick things off with a song called The Hang Up.

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0: That was Martha and the Band on a classic Hank Williams song, with Charlie Hunter joining on the drums for a bit of fun. Charlie Hunter came to national attention in the early 1990s with his reimagining and reshaping of the guitar as an instrument that could simultaneously deliver the bass, harmony, and melody in much the same way a piano does. He is known for his nuanced, funky, and free-spirited music, and we are delighted that he recently relocated to North Carolina and now calls Greensboro home.
1: Charlie Hunter, you have toured and lived all over the world. Where are you from originally?
2: Well, I grew up in Berkeley, California, you know, near Oakland, the East Bay.
1: I do know.
2: But I did before that. I was born on the East Coast and had the actual hippie experience in terms of I lived on a school bus as a child for 5 years driving around the country.
1: For real?
2: Yeah, and if you want to know what hippie actually was, just substitute, every time you hear the word hippie, substitute the word gangster, and you'll have an understanding.
1: Well, I understand you have recently moved to Greensboro.
2: Yeah.
1: How did that happen? Why did you move to Greensboro?
2: We moved a couple years ago. My wife and I, we have two kids. We were in New York area for about 20 years. Mm-hmm. And it was just time to move on and also move somewhere that was a lot cheaper. And my wife was looking with my kids, and while I was on the road, she was looking in Raleigh and Durham and Winston as well, and a few other places. And then they stopped in Greensboro to get lunch on the way back to Jersey. And my wife said, "We're going to move to Greensboro." I said, "Oh, cool. Why Greensboro?" She goes, "Because it's just like Berkeley back in the day. It's just as funky and cool, and there's just as many, you know, funky people, and, you know, it's so, and the price is the same as Berkeley back in the day, too." So that was very important to me.
1: Right. Well, we love having you in the area. I understand you're playing with all the local musicians, and we're thrilled about that.
2: Oh, so am I. It's fantastic. I love being here.
1: Thank you for being on the show tonight.
2: Thank you for having me.
1: It's a thrill to have you here, and
2: oh, it's my pleasure. Likewise. When in doubt, play a blues. I really don't know what to play. You guys have any requests?
1: Anything you want to play is great.
3: Something funky.
2: Something funky?
1: Yeah.
2: Okay. I'm just going to make something up.

0: So I met you first, Casey, at a... we have an audience tonight. Very small one, but quality.
1: Yes.
0: So I first met you when you invited me to your Spotlight Sessions Songwriter in the Round.
1: Yes.
0: In Greensboro. So yes. You've been doing that for quite a while now. Tell us about that.
1: About a year and a half, yeah. It's just been, I wanted a way to meet musicians and also provide them some exposure, and so I came up with that. And yeah, you were part of the all-female round. It was so much fun.
0: It really was fun. I met several musicians that night that I've gotten to be good friends with.
1: Yes, that's what
0: Abigail
1: I wanted.
0: Abigail Dowd.
1: Yes,
0: yeah,
1: she's
0: and
1: amazing.
0: You.
1: Love her. Yes. Yeah.
0: And it worked. It was a great way to make connections with other people that I wanted to.
1: Yeah, it's great. Yeah, and it's kind of like this in that not quite full band, but we would all collab on a song together, which was a lot of fun.
0: Yeah, absolutely.
1: Yeah.
0: So you're pretty young to have spearheaded something like that. How old are you?
1: I am 24.
0: 24 years old.
1: Yes.
0: And are you usually the youngest one there?
1: Yes. I had to think about it for a second. Yes, that is correct. This is the newest song that I've written. It has yet to be named.
0: On the set list, we call it New Song.
1: New Song, yeah. I sent it to them, and I called it New Song. But I'm thinking between, maybe people can let me know what they think. Page 52 or Deepened. So if after you listen to it, if you have any thoughts, put your vote down below if there's comments on here. Okay, yes, please let me know.
0: New song.
1: And this is kind of like its little debut, so...

0: you.
1: It's intermission time here at the Reeves Theater in Elkin, North Carolina. 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
3: The Martha Bassett Show makes its home at the Reeves Theater and Cafe, downtown Elkin's newly renovated landmark. Originally opened as an Art Deco movie theater in 1941, it was fully operational until 1973 and later reopened in 2018. Welcome back to the second half of the Martha Bassett Show, featuring the singer-songwriter Casey Noel and the guitarist Charlie Hunter. Let's start the second half with Martha joining Charlie and Rex McGee on fiddle for a couple of her favorite jazz standards.
1: Welcome back, everyone. This is the second half of the Martha Bassett Show. Thank you for tuning in. We have with us Charlie Hunter. Charlie, thank you so much for being with us tonight.
4: It's my distinct pleasure. Thank you for having me.
1: Anytime.
4: I can smirk all I want.
1: I know. We were talking about this
4: smirking
1: at dinner.
4: I'm smiling, for real.
1: All the things you can do with a mask on that nobody really knows.
4: Exactly. And they also don't know how much better looking she is than I am either. So it's David's totally evened out right now.
1: He's so good looking and you can't really...
4: Thank you. Can you make that check out to Martha? Thank you very much.
1: Well, let's do a song.
4: Let's do it.

0: This is Rex McGee on the fiddle. Thank you, Rex.
1: Thank you.
0: Well, Charlie, will you tell us a little bit about this instrument you're playing? If you're not looking closely, folks, you might think it's a regular guitar, but it's not.
2: They're all regular guitars. Don't be so cis. it's a play on the, you know, I mean, guitar, honestly, we have this concept of the guitar as a, we call it, it's the Spanish guitar. So what we think of as the regular guitar is actually a Spanish guitar. Like that ridiculous tuning we use, you don't really realize how ridiculous it is until you learn a little bit of flamenco and you go, oh, I see why they tune the guitar this way. You know what I mean? So really guitar is in itself, it's just a folk instrument, right? And every folk has their guitar. Mm-hmm. And my folk, meaning only me, has this guitar. and so it's, you know, it just came out of a concept of wanting to have an instrument that is more counterpoint oriented, more rhythmically oriented and less linear, I guess. You know, it doesn't have you can have those capabilities, but if you go for that, if you're playing a good groove, if you have like a, you know what I mean? That's kind of linear, but it's, I think of it more as a drum fill.
0: Right.
2: You know what I mean? And so that's the whole concept. It's kind of like the drums and on guitar, really. And it's really, ultimately, at the end of the day, it's just a much bigger range extension of what a lot of ragtime and blues guitar players were doing in the 20s, really. You know, you're not, it's not quite harmonic, it's not quite melodic, it's very rhythmic, and it kind of does all the little things in between, you know, so anyway.
0: Do you have a guitar builder who makes this for you?
2: Yeah, in fact, this Hybrid Guitars company, I'm actually a part of the company, and we're in Hillsboro.
0: Really?
2: You guys may know the pre-war guitars. It's the same people. Okay. Rex knows these guys. And anyway, it's a great shop, and we've done a lot of R&D, and when I started this, it was just one or two people that could do this, and you'd have to wait a year to get one, and now I'm like, okay, let's try this.
0: Shall we do another song with this?
2: Sure. What are we doing?
0: Let's see. Let's do Come Rain or Come Shine.
2: Okay, you got it.
0: One of my favorites.
2: What tempo do you like?

It's always a pleasure to have Rex McGee on the show. Along with his work on fiddle, Rex is known far and wide for his banjo playing. To celebrate the reissue of his groundbreaking recording, 24 Creations for Solo Banjo, here he is playing number 15 in D minor.

0: Thank you, Rex.
1: Thank you all. Thank you all.
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0: So I learned a little-known fact about you. At least I didn't know.
3: Yeah.
0: You're an accomplished ballroom dancer.
3: Oh, yes, I was. I used to think that I was going to be a competitive ballroom dancer. And then I was like, wait a second, I live in North Carolina and no boys here dance. So
0: that's for sure.
3: Yeah, maybe you should switch career paths. But yeah, no, I couldn't find a steady dance partner. And so that kind of had to be a dream that I gave up. But I still love it. And yeah.
0: Well, we're glad you got into music. Anyhow.
3: Me too.
0: So will you tell me how you got started in music? What was your impetus to start?
3: Yeah, I got my first guitar when I was 5 from my abuelo, my grandfather. And that's how I got started. He loved music. He was born in Costa Rica, and he went to Costa Rica to visit. And he brought me back a little guitar. And I decided to take guitar lessons, and then... Yeah, I've taken guitar lessons ever since. Throughout life, I wasn't always super focused on it back when I was going to be a ballroom dancer.
0: Right.
3: But yeah, I've always loved music, and it's always been a part of my life.
0: Did you start out with classical guitar?
3: Yeah, I did start out with classical, so I love anything fingerstyle. I'm used to that.
0: Right.

0: Thank you.
1: That was beautiful, Casey.
0: Thank you.
2: Initially, Billy Strayhorn was largely known through his relationship to the Duke Ellington Band. But over time, he has become one of the most celebrated composers in all of the American songbook. Here's Charlie Hunter playing one of those beautiful compositions, Isfahan, with his characteristic soulful flair.
1: Will you share one more solo piece with us?
3: Oh, man, now I'm really on the spot. I'll try. I'll try to play something. Let's see what happens.

0: Yeah. Billy Springhorn.
1: We've got Casey back on the stage to help us with this last song. And Buckles McNeely has gone back to the drums. And thank all of you for tuning in and being with us every couple of weeks. It means the world to us that you're here with us. And we can't wait till you're back in this space. But until then, thank you, thank you, thank you. We're going to end with a song called Wine Spodiote from Styx McGee down in New Orleans.

0: our show for today, folks. Thanks to all the musicians for sharing your music. 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
1: And as always, a special thanks to our home, the historic Reeves Theater and Cafe in Elkin, North Carolina, a home for music in the heart of the foothills. 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
0: The band tonight was Sarah Howell Miller on percussion and accordion, Rex McGee on fiddle and banjo, Russell Kelly on electric guitar, and Pat Lawrence on bass. Jeff Irving and Doug Williams ran the sound. Ben Singer and Eric DeLauger did our video, and Nick Bassett managed the house.
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howdy, and a mighty, mighty good day to you. Welcome to another edition of Born in the Mountain with me, Ivy Shepherd. It's a couple hours of good old time and bluegrass music coming your way, mostly at 78 speed, right here on WVTF Music. And I got a whole pile of records pulled out for the show today, so thanks so much for dropping by. We'll see what we can get into, and how about we just start things off with some good hot bluegrass. Here's Don Reno, Red Smiley, and all the Tennessee Cut-Ups.

Oh, classic. Bluegrass from Lester Flatt and Earl Scruggs from back in May of 1949. The Mercury record. Nash engineered, and that's some of the best Flatt and Scruggs music you ever hear. Down the road, we also heard from the original Lonesome Pine Fiddlers with Pain in My Heart. Let's go down to Surry County, North Carolina now, and we'll turn things over to the Camp Creek Boys. A little bit of Lonesome Road Blues.

0: 1975, and that was their reunion session after Alton came back from his service in the Navy, and they had a long and prolific recording career, the Delmo Brothers of Sand Mountain, Alabama, and many have copied that close harmony brother duo, I guess most notably maybe the Louvin Brothers and then the Everly Brothers. And what I've got for you now is a recording made of Hallow Brown back in August 9th of 1959 up at the New River Ranch in Rising Sun, Maryland. And right off the stage, just how it sounded. This is Hallow Brown, Nobody's Darling But Mine.
1: Gang tune for you, one entitled A Girl I Love Don't Pay Me No Mind.

Thank you so much, Jim Smoke and the Farewell Blues. We'd like to do that kind of special act for four fellas from down in Buckhannon, Virginia, I believe. Drove all the way up here to see us today over in Virginia. I believe that's Buckhannon County.

From August 9th, 1959, up at the New River Ranch in Rising Sun, Maryland, that was Hilo Brown, Jim Smoke, Tater Tate, Jay Bailey, and that recorded by Bill Offenbacher back in the days when you could just take a old reel-to-reel tape recorder, set it up on the side of the stage, and put up a microphone and get all the music that was coming off the stage. I just think it's wonderful, and I love that these recordings were preserved, and I'm happy to be able to share them here with you today on the program. You are tuned to Born in the Mountain with me, Ivy Shepherd, and if you're out there listening in, want to hear something, just holler at me. You can send an email, ivy@borninthemountain.com. You can also look me up online and all the usual places, or better yet, take down this address, P.O. Box 45, Emory, Virginia 24327. I'd love to hear from you. And if you know some music that needs to be preserved, needs to be shared, then let me know about that, because that's what it's really all about, keeping this music alive. And I heard from a good buddy, Kenneth Barrier, earlier, and he wanted to hear Cliff Carlisle, and he is a fantastic steel guitar player, I guess sort of the predecessor of what we think of in the modern dobro sound. And this is from back in 1937, a recording they made down in Charlotte, North Carolina. And Kenneth, I want to send this one out to you and Miss Lori, since she controls the bank down there in Mount Airy. This is the Payday Fight.

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mighty stout lineup there of Ralph Stanley and the Clinching Mountain Boys featuring Keith Whitley, Ricky Skaggs, Roy Lee Sinners, The Lonesome Old Song, and Keith Whitley's getting ready to be inducted into the Country Music Hall of Fame, and rightfully so. And I don't know what you follow up a plumb pitiful number like that, as Ray Davis would have said, other than with a good gospel number. Speaking of which, it is hymn time here now on the program. Let's go out to the coal fields of Southwest Virginia. We'll go to Wise. This is Jeanette and Hubert, the Cook duet, God's Not Dead.

Let me rest at the top of this mountain. That was the Wilson brothers, Russell and Kearney. And let's slow things down a little bit now. This is a 45 that I picked up a few months back, and it's one of those songs that makes you take pause. Pay attention to the words of this. This is Richard Hawkard and Family. What if you failed?

Richard Hawker and Family, What If We Fail to Get There? And this kind of music kind of makes me just feel something. I got some new music now for you. This came all the way over from Italy. These fellas are adhere strictly to playing music the old-timey way, the traditional way. They gathered around a microphone in the studio just like all our great heroes in bluegrass and old-time music did for many and many a year. This was recorded entirely analog and released on a 10-inch record. This is the Truffle Valley Boys, and I'm not even going to venture to try to say their last names, but I'll tell you their first names. Matteo Ringresi, I know he's the head honcho of this group, and then there's Germano, who's playing the banjo. Matteo plays the mandolin and fiddle and guitar. He also sings. Denny plays guitar, and Emmanuel plays the upright bass, and they've got electric guitar on a few of these cuts. Pascal, the Truffle Valley Boys from their album Looking for an Old-Fashioned Church. This is Satan Lost a Sinner.

Carl Story of Lenore, North Carolina. Can't you hear Jerusalem mourn? And we also heard Tommy Crank with It Takes a Whole Lot of Jesus. We'll go back out to the coal fields of Southwest Virginia now. Turn things over to the Mullins family. Let's slow things down a little bit.

Francis and John Reedy with Oh Death, and Ralph Stanley incidentally credits learning that song to listening to them do it. And we've got a great reissue of the music of John and Francis Reedy coming out very soon. We're putting the finishing touches on it, so we'll have it out in the next couple months, and I'll be sure to let you know about that. We also heard the Mullins family with We Need a Friend Like You, and well, that's about going to put the lid on the old kettle here today for Born in the Mountain. I am Ivy Shepherd. I sure have enjoyed being with you. Keep in touch. I want to hear from you. Ivy at bornintheMountain.com. Send me an email. And, well, goodbye, good luck, and God bless you. If everything works out all right, I'll be back at you same time, same place next week. So long.

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2: 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How could we put that kind of money in this old car with 160,000 miles on it? 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
1: It was very easy. I just looked up the link on your website, WEHC website, made the phone call. And the next thing we knew, we had a date scheduled for maybe 2 days later. The fella came and he just, you know, wished us well and we wished him well and we said goodbye to our car. If anybody else is thinking about it, if you've got an old clunker, you just go ahead and do it. It was easy.
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4: 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Open Tuesday through Saturday and online at Snow's Fine Meats, 160 East Main Street, Abingdon. Snow's Fine Meats, bringing the old-fashioned butcher shop experience to your table.